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9: And I'm Ed Kalenge in the Bloomberg Newsroom. Here are some of the stories we're watching. Canadian Prime Minister Mark Carney says retaliatory tariffs on U.S. goods will take effect September 8th. After Canada got hit with 50% tariffs on billions of dollars of goods, Carney calls it a bad deal.
10: For over a year, Canada has worked intensively and in good faith with the United States to negotiate a new comprehensive trade deal. We've been pragmatic, patient, and persistent. We pursued every opportunity to reach an agreement that protects Canadian workers and their families, that strengthens our economy, and that respects Canadian sovereignty.
9: Trump administration officials have promised to present the president with options to escalate. We're learning more about what broke down trade talks between the U.S. and Canada. Bloomberg's Monica Ricks reports.
11: Sources tell Bloomberg talks collapsed Friday night, in part from a last-minute standoff over cutting U.S. tariffs on Canadian medium and heavy-duty vehicles, ranging from pickup trucks to commercial vehicles. Both countries had an outline of a deal which would have lowered tariffs from 25% to 15% on steel, aluminum, and lumber, as well as regular auto tariffs. But Canada wanted that relief to expand to bigger vehicles. Ford's new plant in Ontario makes F-350s and larger pickup trucks that are now subject to even higher duties. Monica Ricks, Bloomberg Radio.
9: President Trump made more than 1,000 securities trades in June, including significant purchases of Berkshire Hathaway, Visa, MasterCard, and Cintas. This according to a financial disclosure published Saturday. The transactions totaled between $78.1 million and $263.1 million in the filing published by the U.S. Office of Government Ethics, which shows a range for each transaction rather than exact numbers. The largest transaction was a June 22nd sale of between $5 million and $25 million of shares in a Vanguard exchange-traded fund. Trump made more than 21,000 securities trades in 2025, often in bursts tied to market events he created. The total value of the trades he made in 2025 was between $600 million and $1.86 billion, occasionally showing buying and selling of the same security on the same day. Global news, 24 hours a day and whenever you want it with Bloomberg News Now. I'm Ed Kalenge. 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
17: Hi, everyone. Welcome to the weekend edition of Bloomberg Business Week. Tim is off. Well, this week, traders took stock after U.S. Treasury Secretary Scott Bessent announced a surprise increase in long-term bond buybacks to stem a rise in yields that had taken them to a near two-decade high. Analysts have warned the plan may be a short-term fix, given concerns about large fiscal deficits and oil-driven inflation. Also a concern, U.S. government debt. We got an update on that this week, coming in at $40 trillion. We also got retail earnings, continued uncertainty over the U.S. war in Iran, a softening trade stance between the U.S. and Canada, and the latest FOMC minutes showing some hawkish sentiment that could re-energize bets for a rate hike come September. All ahead of remarks this coming week from Fed Chairman Kevin Warsh at the annual Jackson Hole Symposium. His lack of guidance on when or whether the central bank will adjust rates has added to uncertainty over the policy outlook. As always, the latest on all of this and more can be found on the Bloomberg Terminal and at Bloomberg.com. Now, one of the things we love to do is give a topic, an individual, a leader, a market watcher, an extended amount of time to talk with us. We learn more. We hope you do as well. So last week, we did this on the U.S.'s latest push to secure rare earths and critical minerals. This week, we feature one of the most influential and frequently cited economists in the world. We are talking about Nobel laureate and MIT professor Doron Acemoglu. Our conversation coincided with his new book, What Happened to Liberal Democracy? Remaking a Politics of Shared Prosperity. He joins us in just a moment. That chat is chock full of topics for weekend discussions. And since it is the weekend, and because we believe in mixing thoughtful discussions with some fun, we are going to wrap up with the founder of HSP Brands on how Gen Z is impacting the cocktail hour. All right, let's get to it. And let's begin with one important question. What happened to liberal democracy? That is what Nobel laureate economist and MIT professor Doron Acemoglu explores in his latest book, aptly named What Happened to Liberal Democracy? Remaking a Politics of Shared Prosperity. He argues that liberalism is dying primarily of self-inflicted wounds. His solution, what he calls working class liberalism. He began talking with Tim and me about the initial success of the idea.
18: I think liberal democracy is one of the greatest achievements we've had. From our ape beginnings and lives in very unequal circumstances, in very uncertain existence mired by violence, today we live in very complex societies open to ideas with lots of individual freedom. People participate in politics peacefully, reach compromise, sometimes consensus. And moreover, we get lots of things from the government, including our ability to express our voice. That is an amazing achievement. And we are, I think, at the cusp of losing it. Liberal democracy, which still, in my mind, is the best framework, definitely something we very much need for the future, is in crisis. After decades and decades of actually serving us quite well. So we have to understand that crisis, and we have to rebuild liberal democracy unless we want to risk losing it.
19: We're going to talk about how you think we can rebuild it, but I want to just get some parameters set here and do some definitions, because early on in your book, you talk about the definition of liberalism and how it means different things to different people depending on where you live, the European view versus the American view. Just straighten that out for us right now before we dive into this conversation.
18: Yeah, thanks, Tim. And that's very important. Liberalism has had many meanings over the ages, and today it's a big tent. But at the core of it is a commitment to protect individual liberties, also protect the weaker members of society, and also a commitment to progress from which we all benefit. Those are the defining features of liberal ideas, and they have acted as a rallying cry for people to build a better society. And the way that I define it, liberal democracy is the institutionalization of these ideas. It's carrying them to the actual practice of our lives. And it's been brilliantly successful in the grand scheme of things. We've had decades of very rapid growth under liberal democracy. For the about four decades following World War II, those were not just high growth periods, but they were periods in which inequality was remaining stable or sometimes even declining. Every demographic group, men, women, by race, different education groups, they saw their earnings grow very rapidly. And, you know, always political disagreements were very important, but generally peacefully. Today, if you look at the picture, it's very different. Shared prosperity doesn't work anymore. Inequality has increased a lot. But worse, in the United States, we've seen about half of the population without a college degree experience stagnant or declining wages for about four decades, while productivity increased, while people with college degrees, postgraduate degrees, improved their living standards significantly. And when you ask Americans, they have such negative views of democratic institutions. Their trust in Congress, in the Supreme Court, in the presidencies are at an all-time low. The country is polarized. And very concerningly, all Americans, but especially the young, are much less willing to say that democracy is the best form of government, and they're willing to experiment with different ideas.
20: Joe, were we destined to come here? I think people point fingers at a particular president or political figure. But were we destined to be here?
18: I wouldn't say we're destined to be here, but I would also not blame it on a particular president or particular set of choices that are U.S. specific, because you see very similar trends across many advanced nations and even in the emerging world. So there are some commonalities there. So that's very important to get the diagnosis right so that we know how to deal with it.
19: You actually make the point early on. I mean, this is the way your book begins. And, and Carol and I were both struck by this because we hear a lot about Viktor Orban now and the figure that he is in Hungary. But you make the point that, look, this is somebody who in the late 80s, early 90s was a very different leader and represented something very different, not just for that country, but for Europe.
18: Absolutely. Absolutely. And I think it is sort of telling of the arc of liberalism that he was the poster child for, you know, liberty, for building democratic institutions. And then he turned his back on all of these ideas. You know, the exact circumstances in Hungary, of course, are different. Post-transition societies had a lot of troubles. Many of them navigated them better than Hungary. But I think the issues that we see in the United States have commonalities with Hungary, but they have a lot of commonalities with what's going on in the UK, in France, in Germany, in the rest of Europe.
19: Is there anywhere where this is not happening right now that you would hold up in 2026 as an ideal liberal democracy?
18: Ideal, absolutely not. And I don't think, if you ask me what is an ideal liberal democracy going back, no, there isn't. That's, liberalism is always an aspiring ideology. And liberal democracy is always a work in progress. But today, you see different degrees of crisis. And one place where I would say the crisis is also showing up in some ways, but in a less severe form, is Switzerland. And one of the things about Switzerland is that it's much more participatory. And you also see, even today, in this polarized world that we live in, where people shout at each other, social media has really created a very toxic ecosystem of exchange. You have recently experienced an amazing achievement in Ireland in the context of the decision on the referendum, which was based on citizens' assemblies, building consensus, changing people's minds, debating it for a long time, and then putting it to vote for the people, where people actually said, this is what we want, in two different referendums. So there are ways in which we can make this work even today, but there is a challenge.
20: There are challenges, and Tim and I both listened to some different podcasters. One you did with, I think, James Sanger of Harvard, that was really, I said, what was wonderful is it was a dialogue, which is so refreshing. The sense of community, though, how important that is, and, you know, I think it might have been with Mr. Sanger, this concept of people, or maybe living different worlds, completely separate worlds.
18: Absolutely.
20: And that's a problem.
18: It's a big problem. But let's go back to community, because thank you for bringing that up, Carol. Community was quite important for liberal aspirations going back several hundred years. And when you look at early liberal democracy, communities played a very important role. One of the very bedrock ideas of liberal democracy is that there should be self-government. People, it's not just that you should be free to have thoughts, that you should also be free to put them into practice. That means that to have some control over your life. And it's not enough, or it's not even meaningful to say, oh, you can achieve that by going to the polls once every 4 years or 5 years and have a vote. No, that starts with local associations, what de Tocqueville saw in the United States more than 200 years, 150 years ago, and he thought that was just so remarkable. It

0: starts with local governments where people participate. It starts with other organizations like labor unions that were a very important way for many working people to participate in self-government. And all of these, you see, they start at the community level. But there's one thing, something else, and then you actually put your finger on that, Carol, which is that when we have a debate, I think the best way of ensuring that we're not just talking past each other or we're not shouting at each other is that we have some shared values, shared moral understanding, shared principles. And that, again, comes from communities and then emanates from communities to the national level. Mm. So all of these are very important, but liberal democracy over the last several decades has also turned its back on communities. Communities have become more segregated. There has been a deeper division in the United States between, say, not just Republican and Democrat, but between more educated and less educated segments. Their values have diverged. Mm. Their networks have diverged. And everything that was a bit of like a melting pot is no longer. One very important one that we actually often overlook is where people work. The sort of course I'm exaggerating, but the typical firm of the industrial age was like a manufacturing plant where you had managers, you had consultants, you had engineers, you had white-collar worker, blue-collar worker, custodial worker. So it was a real melting pot. Today, the image that you might have in your mind is Google on the one hand and McDonald's on the other. And it's a complete divide in terms of not just income, education, and background and who works there. And so we're not getting that melting that will bring those shared principles together on which we can then build something better.
1: That was Daron Acemoglu, Economic Nobel Laureate and Institute Professor in the Department of Economics at MIT. Coming up, we'll have more with him, including how the digital technology revolution unleashed a huge increase in inequality. 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
1: We continue speaking with the author of What Happened to Liberal Democracy, Remaking a Politics of Shared Prosperity. It is written by Daron Acemoglu. He is Economic Sciences Nobel Laureate and Institute Professor in the Department of Economics at MIT.
18: This is actually a perfect question for a segue that we wanted to get to, and it has to do with technology and your view of technology. Could digital connectivity allow a more direct democracy? Would moving slightly away from representative democracy and to direct democracy help alleviate concerns from those who are losing faith? So two different questions there. I wanted to start with the technology one because you have some really interesting views about technology's role in actually moving us away from liberal democracy. What do you think?
0: Well, I mean, let me just say that technology plays a central role in the book in several parts, but centrally in understanding how we transition from an industrial economy to a post-industrial economy. So the Google McDonald's is just a symptom of something much broader about how the economy is organized, and that was a technological transition. Partly globalization played a role as well. But second, algorithms are so much more important today. They, in some domains, actually rule our lives. So we have to come to grips with the information ecosystem, communication ecosystem created by algorithms. Mm-hmm. Now, in both, how digital technologies influence shared prosperity and how algorithms influence our communication, I don't think there is anything predetermined. Technology doesn't come with a pre-programmed thing that says, I'm going to create inequality, I'm going to destroy communication. It's how we use technology, how we define technology, how we develop it. And on social media, I think it's very telling to go back to how people were viewing it in the late 1990s, early 2000s. Everybody thought, almost everybody thought that this was going to democratize communication.
19: The Arab Spring.

0: that. But they weren't completely naive. The reason why they weren't naive is because technology had that capability. We could have built new communities for reliable information, to create new compromises, to find new bridging ways in which we can bring ourselves together.
1: Right.
0: But it turned out that the key decisions that many companies made were not about that. MySpace, for example, one of the first social media sites, is a bit closer to that because it brought communities together.
2: Shout out to Tom at MySpace.
0: Right. Okay, fantastic, yes. But algorithmic feeds that essentially amplified the most incendiary material, the one that gets views because it's extreme, that angers the other side and motivates your side to become even more vocal. Those are the kinds of things that rise up in the algorithmic feed. And on another part, they are the things that create envy and undergird mental health problems. Yeah. But all of them, you know what they also do? They take their attention towards social media communication. And as a result, Americans interact much less physically with other people. They have fewer friends, fewer close friends. Mm-hmm. They spend much less time going to bars, coffee shops.
1: Nobody calls anybody anymore.
0: Nobody calls anybody anymore.
1: It's amazing.
0: And that is very important because the social networks that we form are messy.
1: Yeah.
0: They teach us to make compromises and they give us a lot of rich contextual information about our lives.
1: Do you blame the tech CEOs who run those companies?
0: Oh, we might as well. Why not?
1: Well, because it is an interesting time where you are seeing lawsuits against social media companies, Meta platforms. We keep referencing this in their latest earnings. I think it was $2 billion for certain lawsuits, and they said it was a material impact on the company. And it's just the beginning of lawsuits from our reporting team. But I do wonder, what is their responsibility? And this goes to, you get into this too, like the people who run these firms, and they're very wealthy and very influential. And I don't think I'm speaking out of turn. And we talk about having a seat at the table, the political table. We don't. It's people with deeper pockets.
0: Well, you are very influential, Carolyn. But
1: thank you. No,
2: we
1: you,
2: do have microphones.
1: Actually, you are very influential. But anyway, so but like all of this.
0: Of course, we all have responsibility. If democracy is in crisis, we are all responsible because democracy requires active, vigilant, participating citizens.
1: Why aren't people more active?
0: I think we took some of these things for granted.
1: Okay.
0: We've gone down the path of sort of easy sort of life, and some of what democratic citizenship requires is messy. Some of the things that we should do in our communities are costly. Like, for example, giving blood. You know, you get very little benefit from that other than the pride that you're contributing to something. Mm-hmm. And people used to do that much more, and they do that much less. Mm. That's just a symbolic thing that shows that if you don't create the right narrative, the right sort of way of drawing on our responsibilities, people are going to start withdrawing a little bit and then a little bit more and then a little bit more. And then the result is we're not participating in communities and we're not participating to defend democracy.
2: But I can't help but think of the changing view that Americans have about democracy in recent years. And I think back to the Democratic National Convention in 2024 and the core message from Democrats. And it was, I'll never forget this. I was watching this on TV. I watched the Republican one as well. But they played this video that was basically a highlight reel of January 6th. Mm. And it was, you know, Carol and I were on air covering January 6th when it happened. We were speaking to our colleagues who were at the Capitol, who were, you know, felt under attack. And I remember watching that and thinking, wow, you know, there's no way that Trump is going to win this election, because Americans are being reminded of this, right?
1: Right.
2: But it's like January 6th never happened to so many people, including lawmakers who stand side by side with the president and at one point were very critical of him. And I'm just curious, is like, does that stuff not matter in today's age?
1: Or does it, or does that really matter to show that there are people who somehow feel like, I don't have representation. I'm looking for another way. I don't know if that's part of...
2: Well, I mean, I think, look, it also gets to the core, and we'll talk about economics, right, but it's like, obviously, it was what voters felt like, you know, they were driven by economic issues at the polls, not democracy issues.
0: I think they were

0: driven by, motivated by economic issues. And they were also reacting to Biden's presidency that they thought in some ways didn't work very well. And I think part of the reason why January 6th was not front and center is cognitive dissonance. Once they said we're going to vote for the Republican alternative because we want to vote against the establishment, and right now the establishment is Biden, and the left, you know, is always more at the center of liberal democracy because it was, you know, things like the New Deal liberalism or the social democracy in Europe that led the charge. So it's more associated with the establishment. So anti-establishment feeling turns against that. And then cognitive dissonance. I don't want to hold two conflicting thoughts in my mind. Mm-hmm. I'm going to support Trump. Well, then I'll downplay January 6th. But the media ecosystem played a very important role. If the media ecosystem was integrated,
1: yeah,
0: and the communities were integrated, that would be much harder because your brother, you wouldn't be fighting with your brother, and he would remind you, look, or don't you forget January 6th. But today, either in your community, there is nobody who has an opposite view to yours, or if they do, the situation has become so polarized that you don't listen to them because you think of them as the enemy, even when they are your brother. And that's really not very productive. But that's, again, an ecosystem that we've created. We don't need to be in that ecosystem.
1: Do you think, and we're going to take a break and then come back and talk some more, in terms of social media companies, technology companies, there needs to be some kind of greater regulation over them in terms of these platforms because they are so influential?
0: Yes, absolutely. So let's take a step back. And democracy needs citizenry, as we discussed. But that needs to be informed citizenry. So information relevant for politics in some level is a public good.
1: Mm-hmm.
0: And if it becomes very polluted, it makes things very difficult. So imagine that a mayor takes important steps and shows how you can rebuild your community, provide better public services, improve things.
2: You mean the job of a mayor?
0: For example.
2: Okay.
0: But then social media presents that as a complete failure,
1: mm-hmm,
0: to everybody. That's going to create real difficulties. Now, but it's a very delicate issue. Liberalism, as I said, stands for freedoms, and freedom of speech is critical. And I'm an absolutist.
1: Even if you don't believe in that, or it's a controversial position.
0: Absolutely. I am a free speech absolutist. I think individuals should be free to express their opinion. But I don't think free speech extends to algorithms. So I should be able to say whatever I want. You should be able to say whatever you want, Carol. But then if algorithms take the worst of what we say and amplify that's not freedom of speech. That's manipulation. So that's why we need to put some rules for algorithms. For example, one thing that would work is if we go back to the MySpace day, without algorithmic feed, you on social media, TikTok wouldn't work because it's exactly based on this algorithmic feed model. But the other ones would work. Facebook could work, where just like before, you would go and listen to or watch the videos from your friends and neighbors or the trusted news sources, but not from the most incendiary sources that have been just fed to you by the algorithm. That would, at one fell swoop, really change the dynamics of how we communicate.
1: And the financial structure of that business.
0: I know.
1: I mean, that's the other
0: engagement.
1: Thing.
0: Why do you think they're doing it?
1: No, exactly.
2: It all comes down to that one word, engagement.
1: Right?
2: Which is what, you know, investors care about.
1: I want to get to a question from Brendan, if I may, Duran.
0: Please.
1: Brendan from Maryland. His question is, what is the meaning of participatory citizenship when so few have so much and so many are in need?
0: Yeah, I think that's a great question because money plays a role in politics. So if we do not regulate how money is used in politics, then one person, one vote doesn't really mean much. There are several political scientists who have documented that members of the House and Senate listen much more to their wealthier constituents. And then it's no surprise that most Americans say, you know, elected representatives don't speak for us.
1: That's Duran Acemoglu, Economic Science Nobel Laureate and Institute Professor in the Department of Economics at MIT. His new book that we are talking about, What Happened to Liberal Democracy? Remaking a Politics.

0: 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When we come back, the topic that is brought up in nearly every conversation, it involves lots of money and could be the best thing ever or the demise of the world as we know it. We're talking about the role of AI in our democracy when we continue with our guest this hour, Nobel laureate Doron Acemoglu. This is Bloomberg.
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7: And I'm Ed Kalenge in the Bloomberg Newsroom. Here are some of the stories we're watching. Canadian Prime Minister Mark Carney says retaliatory tariffs on U.S. goods will take effect September 8th. After Canada got hit with 50% tariffs on billions of dollars of goods, Carney calls it a bad deal.
8: For over a year, Canada has worked intensively and in good faith with the United States to negotiate a new comprehensive trade deal. We've been pragmatic, patient, and persistent. We pursued every opportunity to reach an agreement that protects Canadian workers and their families, that strengthens our economy, and that respects Canadian sovereignty.
7: Trump administration officials have promised to present the president with options to escalate. We're learning more about what broke down trade talks between the U.S. and Canada. Bloomberg's Monica Ricks reports.
9: Sources tell Bloomberg talks collapsed Friday night, in part from a last-minute standoff over cutting U.S. tariffs on Canadian medium and heavy-duty vehicles, ranging from pickup trucks to commercial vehicles. Both countries had an outline of a deal which would have lowered tariffs from 25 to 15% on steel, aluminum, and lumber, as well as regular auto tariffs. But Canada wanted that relief to expand to bigger vehicles. Ford's new plant in Ontario makes F-350s and larger pickup trucks that are now subject to even higher duties. Monica Ricks, Bloomberg Radio.
7: President Trump made more than 1,000 securities trades in June, including significant purchases of Berkshire Hathaway, Visa, MasterCard, and Cintas. This according to a financial disclosure published Saturday. The transactions totaled between $78.1 million and $263.1 million in the filing published by the U.S. Office of Government Ethics, which shows a range for each transaction rather than exact numbers. The largest transaction was a June 22nd sale of between $5 million and $25 million of shares in a Vanguard exchange-traded fund. Trump made more than 21,000 securities trades in 2025, often in bursts tied to market events he created. The total value of the trades he made in 2025 was between $600 million and $1.86 billion, occasionally showing buying and selling of the same security on the same day. Global news, 24 hours a day and whenever you want it with Bloomberg News Now. I'm Ed Kalenge. This is Bloomberg.
10: As someone had a birthday.
11: Yep, 50. 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
9: We are back on Bloomberg Business Week. We're talking with MIT professor, Nobel laureate, Doron Acemoglu. His new book, What Happened to Liberal Democracy? Remaking a Politics of Shared Prosperity. So far, we have pulled back the curtain on how educated elites have created a social divide in democracies, how widening economic inequality exacerbated that, and the role of technology and how it can actually be a force of solidarity and freedom. On tech, we wanted to go further on what may be the ultimate disruptor of our lifetimes, artificial intelligence.
10: There is no doubt in my mind, AI is a transformative technology. You can already see it. And it's going to advance even further.
9: Mm-hmm.
10: But if AI goes in the direction of automating more and more jobs, displacing workers, making many occupations obsolete and the people who used to perform them dispensable, I think that's not consistent with either shared prosperity nor with liberal democracy. Because remember, liberal democracy requires us as citizens participate. And that's part of the dignity of work is part of that. Having the means, having the importance in public life is part of that. If we create a two-tier society with a lot of people who don't have a job or who are marginally employed, that's going to be a big challenge. But here is the catch. There is nothing in AI that says it should create inequality or it should automate work. AI is the best information technology ever invented. It can provide us very relevant information for problem solving, for doing our jobs better, for doing new things.
9: Mm-hmm.
10: And that's the idea that I call pro-worker AI. Developing AI in a way that's not going to sideline workers, but make workers more productive at what they do, more central to the production process. And that's critically, not just for educated workers. Imagine plumbers and electricians, many of whom are doing critical work for us and are
9: right.
10: underpaid and,
9: right.
10: and we need more of them. Imagine them becoming better and better. Both the training of these trades improves, but more importantly, with better problem-solving capabilities, with better information in their hands, they can do many more things. And that's going to be so important if we can go in that direction.
11: Are these massive firms that we talk about each and every day developing pro-worker
10: AI? No, that's the problem.
9: So
10: if you want to look at how glass is half full, you're absolutely right, Tim. That's not where we're going.
11: Yeah.
10: But I don't think we should lose hope, because if we suddenly had a change of heart among the young, amazing talent that goes into the tech sector and said, no, rather than chase this dream of AGI, artificial general intelligence, artificial super intelligence, we want to do things that are helpful for how people communicate,
9: mm-hmm.
10: how workers, including nurses, educators, plumbers, electricians, really do their job. We'll get them. It's not actually that hard to develop these technologies. It's much easier than developing super intelligent physicists. But that's not where we're putting our eggs.
9: Do we need the government to get us? I mean, what's a company to say? I'm about making money.

0: I'm going to go that path, which is a capitalistic society. If you become public, you want to reward your shareholders. Like it.
1: I think the government has a role to play.
0: Okay.
1: But let me make two other points, Carol. First of all, I don't think that developing pro-worker AI would be a money-losing proposition. If you're a company, if you can make your workers more productive, that's also beneficial for you.
0: Mm-hmm.
1: But it's only a mindset for a manager to say, labor is a cost. Labor is also your asset. And also tech companies that develop successful technologies of this sort, there will be markets for it. Whether at the margin will be more or less profitable than other things, you know, details will determine that. Mm-hmm. But it's not going to be a money-losing proposition if it's really worthwhile to do.
0: You're right.
1: But we need to get there, and that's not where we are. The government has an important role, so does democratic society. These technologies are going to influence all of us. All of our lives are going to be shaped by it. But by the way, we are fortunate in the United States because they are going to shape the lives of another 6 billion people who don't live in the United States and in China. But they have no say. We at least have a say. We're still a democracy.
0: Mm-hmm.
1: Liberal democracy is in crisis, but we're still a democratic nation. So we can influence those things, and it's just the right time to do it.
0: But you say the path ahead is not easy. Forging working class liberalism is a tall order in the best of times and much more challenging in today's polarized environment with little trust in institutions and elites. Still, we have no alternative but to try. If liberalism does not remake itself, it will be anti-liberal, anti-democratic alternatives such as new oligarchies, authoritarianism, ethno-nationalism, deep-rooted hierarchy, or renewed extreme progressive movements that will win out. So the alternative is not great.
1: It's not great at all. But the way that I see it is like I draw an analogy with the Roman Empire. You can say the Roman Empire collapsed because the barbarians were very strong. But I think that would be the wrong perspective. The Roman Empire collapsed because it had lots of problems inside, and that enabled the barbarians to exploit it. It's the same with liberal democracy. We have problems inside liberal democracy. We didn't live up to our promises, to our great potential. And that has made those anti-establishment ideas, some of them very ugly,
0: mm-hmm.
1: something that people turn to in reaction. So if liberalism remakes itself, I think it still has a lot of momentum.
0: You have faith.
1: I have faith. I have hope.
0: Do we have the right people to do it?
1: No. That's to be continued.
0: Our thanks to Daron Acemoglu. He is Economic Nobel Laureate, Institute Professor in the Department of Economics at MIT. We've been talking about his new book, What Happened to Liberal Democracy? Remaking a Politics of Shared Prosperity. Well, as we get ready to wrap up, and if that deep dive talk on institutional gridlock has you reaching for the top shelf, you are in good company. We are taking a look at what's happening with the wine industry, with spirits. I mean, just take a look at climate change. You've got Europe's heat waves. They're putting crops at risk and creating more challenges for farmers. For the wine industry, warmer summers are definitely hitting their calendars.
2: Yeah, one of the largest family-owned vineyards in Spain, Ramat, began picking grapes earlier than ever. This is really interesting. In France, and this is coming from our Bloomberg News team,
0: mm-hmm.
2: the producer of some of the world's most expensive wines, we're talking about the owner of am I going to say this right? Liberté. Okay. Has looked at recovering grape varieties from the Middle Ages to be more resilient to global warming.
0: Well, this is what you call about adapting, right? And figuring it out. And we've done that throughout, hundreds of years.
2: Well, one person who helps brands figure out how to reach customers is Jessica Kogan. She's founder and CEO of HSP Brands. It's a marketing firm that works with beverage and alcohol companies. They work with brands such as Tito's, New Belgium Brewing, Pernod Ricard, Diageo, and more. And she joins us here in the Bloomberg studios. Welcome.
3: Thank you guys for having me.
0: Tell us about your company and tell us who you're talking with and like the trends, first of all. Let's talk about the business environment, because when it comes to wine, and I will say, we have a lot of folks in the newsroom, a lot are younger,
3: mm-hmm.
0: that don't drink alcohol anymore. So tell us about what you're seeing here.
3: Not true.
0: Not true. Well,
3: it's just not true. But first, I just want to broaden the lens here, because I think it's really important to understand that the industry is in flux in the best possible way. You talk a lot about business here. Right now is the moment to be inside the industry because there's disruption. Disruption is huge. I'm going to throw it back to somebody that you know. We all know. It's totally a different industry. Beauty. Mm-hmm. 1946.
0: Agreed.
3: There was a woman who went out there.
0: Estee Lauder?

0: How did you know?
1: Because iconic.
0: Iconic.
1: Yeah.
0: And what did she do? She sampled.
1: Right.
0: She got people tasting.
1: Right.
0: That's the difference. Right now, the way we need to think about adult beverage is sampling, getting people out there tasting products. The industry as a whole right now, those brands that lean in to touching consumers, having meaningful in-person conversations, those are the brands that are winning. Wine hasn't figured that out yet.
1: Even though they do, like, you know, all the wine stores in my neighborhood, you know, like, you know, there's a night where it's like you can come in and sample. Is that what you're talking about, or is it even something more aggressive?
0: It's much more aggressive. It's okay. Actually national retail grocery. It is retail big box. It's retail across the board. Any retailer that is selling adult beverage should be sampling in their aisles. Why? Mm. It's an opportunity. It's your biggest audience, we say in the industry.
1: Yeah.
0: And you'll see on the CEO of Constellation was talking about, we need to get back to consumers. We need to go to music festivals. We need to get people at the beach. You need to get people in the store. That's where they are. And for them, it is a moment. It is an experience. And that is what adult beverage is about.
2: What about social media, though? Mm-hmm. Because you say you have to go where the consumers are. They're on Instagram.
0: Yes,
2: Are there regulations and rules about alcohol and influencers?
0: Tons. I mean, well, not with when you're an influencer, you're independent. You can really do whatever you want.
2: Right.
0: But for example, like what we do is we actually, because we're independent, we are not supplier, we are not retailer. We will put an invite out there to send consumers to their local grocery store that's within 5 miles of their store to come taste a wine that they wanted to taste. A Malibu RTD that they want to taste. A Casamigos RTD that you want to taste. You need to use the locations that are available to you where consumers are at, where they're actively in the stores sampling.
1: So when you do something like that, is it store by store basis or do you go to a retailer? And I'm just going to throw, you know, whether it's Whole Foods or A&P, like whatever.
0: Yeah.
1: And do you make a deal to do it across their stores? Or does it have to be location specific where it makes sense?
0: I mean, for us, we aren't on the distributor side or the retailer side.
1: Right.
0: We sit in the middle.
1: Okay.
0: And so we'll partner with the retailer, working with the supplier. The supplier says to the retailer, thank you so much. I'm doing this program. I want to support it with sampling. The thing is that
1: we do it with food all the time. Like you think about different food stores, right?
0: Right. I mean, think about beauty, fashion, food. How do you connect with a discretionary purchase?
1: Right. I mean, you have it at, you know, I always think about, you're right, with beauty. Look at Sephora, the idea of you like you're playing with the stuff and that leads to purchases.
0: Right. And so what I like to think of is when we're sampling in a physical store, in a retailer, consumers are voting with their pocketbook.
1: That was Jessica Kogan, founder and CEO of HSP Brands. And that wraps up the weekend edition of Bloomberg Business Week from Bloomberg Radio. Thank you so much for joining us. 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I'm Carol Masser. Tim will be back next week. 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
7: So they're trying peptides. Red light therapy was a big one that we heard about, as well as an...

0: a longevity drug that people are trying. This is not a drug that's approved for this, called rapamycin.
1: But the drug's use is at the center of a clinical trial by the Dog Aging Project. Veterinarians warn that using unproven concoctions can be risky. One vet told Edney that if owners arrive with sick pets taking supplements, they are asked to stop for a while.
0: Because often that's actually the cause of some of the illness.
1: The American Pet Products Association says that over 6 years, supplement use has soared 70% among cat owners and 56% among dog owners. Gina Cervetti, Bloomberg Radio.
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18: And I'm Ed Kalenge in the Bloomberg Newsroom. Here are some of the stories we're watching. Canadian Prime Minister Mark Carney says retaliatory tariffs on U.S. goods will take effect September 8th. After Canada got hit with 50% tariffs on billions of dollars of goods, Carney calls it a bad deal.
19: For over a year, Canada has worked intensively and in good faith with the United States to negotiate a new comprehensive trade deal. We've been pragmatic, patient, and persistent. We pursued every opportunity to reach an agreement that protects Canadian workers and their families, that strengthens our economy, and that respects Canadian sovereignty.
18: Trump administration officials have promised to present the president with options to escalate. We're learning more about what broke down trade talks between the U.S. and Canada.

0: Bloomberg's Monica Ricks reports.
1: Sources tell Bloomberg talks collapsed Friday night, in part from a last-minute standoff over cutting U.S. tariffs on Canadian medium and heavy-duty vehicles, ranging from pickup trucks to commercial vehicles. Both countries had an outline of a deal which would have lowered tariffs from 25 to 15% on steel, aluminum, and lumber, as well as regular auto tariffs. But Canada wanted that relief to expand to bigger vehicles. Ford's new plant in Ontario makes F-350s and larger pickup trucks that are now subject to even higher duties. Monica Ricks, Bloomberg Radio.
0: President Trump made more than 1,000 securities trades in June, including significant purchases of Berkshire Hathaway, Visa, MasterCard, and Cintas. This according to a financial disclosure published Saturday. The transactions totaled between $78.1 million and $263.1 million in the filing published by the U.S. Office of Government Ethics, which shows a range for each transaction rather than exact numbers. The largest transaction was a June 22nd sale of between $5 million and $25 million of shares in a Vanguard exchange-traded fund. Trump made more than 21,000 securities trades in 2025, often in bursts tied to market events he created. The total value of the trades he made in 2025 was between $600 million and $1.86 billion, occasionally showing buying and selling of the same security on the same day. Global news, 24 hours a day and whenever you want it with Bloomberg News Now. I'm Ed Kalenge. 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
9: I'm Barry Ritholtz. 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My extra special guest this week is Alex Morris. He is the founder of TSOH Investment Research Service, launched in 2021 after 10 years as a buy-side equities analyst. He is the author of Buffett and Munger Unscripted, Three Decades of Investment and Business Insights from the Berkshire Hathaway Annual Shareholder Meetings. Amazon named it one of the best books of 2025. It's pretty beefy. I've been reading it over the past, 8 months. It's about 500 pages, and I have really, really been enjoying it. In fact, I've been enjoying it so much that I reached out to Alex and said, let's talk about your research and the book. He has been a Berkshire Hathaway shareholder since 2011, attended multiple annual meetings, including the 2026 meeting, the first of the Greg Abel era. Alex Morris, welcome to Bloomberg.
10: Thank you for having me. As I was saying to you before, Bloomberg headquarters is
9: quite a
10: nice
9: building,
10: place to be.
9: Right?
10: I'm going to drop my resume on the way out.
9: before we get to your resume, let's roll back to your what led you to where you are today. Both a bachelor's and an MBA from University of Florida. Was finance always the career plan?
10: It was not. When I went to school, I really didn't have any idea what I was going to do. And my dad's a plumber, so at first I did building construction and took a couple physics classes and some other things that kind of threw me for a loop. And then I got my first internship working down in Miami outside all day and fairly quickly realized, let me find something a little easier. So I went to finance.
9: What were you doing working outside all day in Miami over the summers?
10: What were we doing? We were working on a high rise that was being built, and I spent most of the time running from the rain that came every single day at noon or 1 o'clock.
9: I spent a summer in college working with a crew, building decks, swinging a sledge, breaking up concrete of an old pool to put in a new pool, and nothing makes you want to buckle down and study more than physical labor. It's like, oh my God, this is really hard work.
10: Yes.
9: I have tremendous respect for people who do that. It really forces you to see the world in a different way, doesn't it?
10: Yes, it's very different work than sitting and writing a book, as you and I both know.
9: So after you get your bachelor's and MBA in finance, you take the CFA exam. It's a two-part exam. You spend a decade as a buy-side equities analyst. What did you learn from those 10 years as on the buy side?
10: Yeah, a lot. I kept my head down and learned as much as I could.

0: could every single day. The first job I started at, I was brought in and basically told, hey, you're running all the research for equities, and but also you're a secretary and you're doing the trading, you're doing everything else. So I got a lot of good experience there. But it was a role where my boss really was like, just go do what you think makes sense to do, which works really well with my kind of disposition. As time went on, I learned a lot from making a lot of mistakes. That's a really good way to learn. Ton of reading, ton of writing online and sharing stuff with people, getting good feedback. So, yeah, it's just time and effort.
1: That's one of the big problems with everybody. Here's what billionaires' morning routine is like. You seem to learn more, all of us learn more from our errors and mistakes than we do from our victories. Do these guys have anything to say about that?
0: Oh, yeah. No, they say learn all you can, particularly from other people's mistakes if you can, but that seems to be hard to avoid, at least for me and most of us.
1: So after 10 years on the buy side, you launch an independent research service in 2021. What made you take that leap? What was that initial couple of years like?
0: Yeah, I've been writing online going back to college, and I continue to write online under a pseudonym, Science of Hitting, or TSOH. And again, I had built a network over time. I really enjoyed the process of writing. I had started making some supplemental income through writing. And I looked around and I saw people like Ben Thompson at Stratechery and other people who had built a business online sharing their research, if you want to call it that. So when I saw Substack come around, and it went from having to understand anything on the technical side to write in Word, copy paste, which is more my speed for tech knowledge. I decided to give it a shot. I said, I'll give myself a year, and if it doesn't work out, I'll go find another traditional job, but I want to see if I can do this. And thankfully it's worked out.
1: And The Science of Hitting was a book by Ted Williams that Buffett loves to cite for the whole strike zone analogy. If you Google image search this, there's a strike zone, and Ted Williams literally figured out every position a ball can be thrown. Just picture 12 by, I don't know, 20, however many it is, and figured out the percentage hitting average of where, when a ball hit that spot, where he was likely to hit it. Buffett loves that analogy. Why did you name your research service after it?
0: Say partly luck. I don't know if at the time I knew it was such an analogy that I liked so much, and that would be a good name to keep for the next coming up on 15 years now. But it really spoke to the way I think about investing in terms of being patient and then also making big swings when you get the chance to.
1: Waiting for your pitch, and when it finally comes, don't be afraid. So I'm going to assume you're not averse to a concentrated portfolio.
0: I am not.
1: How many holdings do you typically have in any given time?
0: In the range of 10 to 15.
1: Oh, really?
0: That's
1: very concentrated. So yeah. big swing after waiting for your pitch.
0: Yeah. I mean, there's names, like you said, I've owned Berkshire since 2011. I've owned Microsoft since 2011. Most of the positions have been in there for a period of years. So, you know, it tends to be things that I've come to know quite well and have gotten familiar and comfortable with.
1: So this raises the obvious question. When did you first become enamored of Buffett and Munger, if you've been a shareholder since 2011? When did they first show up on your radar?
0: Yeah, late 2000s when I was in school, and I stumbled across the letters, and actually a buddy and I both became obsessed with it, and we were at the University of Florida, and we actually drove to one of the annual meetings, which is
1: In Omaha. So it's like a 10-hour drive?
0: No, it's like 20 or 25.
1: Oh, really?
0: It's a long way.
1: Wow.
0: And we were college kids with no money, so we slept in the car, I think, one or two nights.
1: Wow.
0: So, yeah, we were very interested in it.
1: Wait, you're college kids, you have no money, and you didn't own Berkshire A or B back then?
0: I think
1: then.
0: I bought one share, a B share, to be clear.
1: Just for the sake of getting in.
0: Yeah.
1: Right. It's open to anybody who's a shareholder. What was that first trip as college kids to the Woodstock of capitalism in Omaha?
0: I mean, it's tough to remember now. I don't know how productive the trip was, but it was more just in awe of seeing everything and, you know, really starting to learn about investing. And I didn't do much. Now when I go to a bunch of events and other things and network with people. At that time, it was walking around the convention center, eating dilly bars, something like that.
1: So you have sort of the opposite version, the inverse version of how the sell side or typical newsletters operate. You disclose your buys or sells before you make the trade. You tell your subscribers, this is what I'm planning on doing. Why run it that way? It's the inverse of the typical way.
0: Yeah, I think one part of finance that I that I didn't love was what I considered a lot of talking about things that weren't really particularly meaningful, and a lot of discussions

0: about things like we like Google stock, for example, but then not a discussion around position sizing or when you like Google, what are you going to sell to fund Google? Those kind of more detailed discussions around portfolio management and decision making. So when I launched TSOH, I thought one way to differentiate this is to just take everything away and be completely transparent about all my decisions, my returns, et cetera. And I thought there'd be a group of people, maybe not the largest group, but a group of people who would connect with that and, you know, it could build a sustainable business as a result.
1: I recall way back when watching some talking heads on TV, and when they say, we like Google or whatever stock it happened to be, the immediate question was, what does that mean?
0: Right.
1: Does that mean you own it? Does that mean you're holding it?
0: What, right.
1: Like liking a stock is very different than, I have allocated 6% of my portfolio to this position.
0: Correct.
1: And post-analyst scandal, they used to put the disclosures on screen. We seem to have moved away from that.
0: Yeah. I mean, it's tricky. It's tough to get on there and kind of explain these things. And a lot of it's not black or white. It's in the gray, a lot of these decisions. And there's a lot of mental accounting and decision making. And mm-hmm. I think it's just the reality of being an individual and being an investor and is figuring out what are you comfortable with and what game are you trying to play. And, you know, I think talking about that, it resonates with some people who are kind of honest with themselves about what this game actually is.
1: So I like the 100% transparency and the disclosure prior to trading, but it raises one question. When you are this public, does it make it more difficult to change your mind or say, hey, we got this wrong and we're now selling this?
0: Yeah, and that's probably fair. It's never fun to be wrong, of course. It's less fun to be wrong when you're telling people that you were wrong and you're dealing with the pain of that. You know, the way I write my research, there's a lot of, I kind of view it as an ongoing discussion for a given name. So there's a lot of opportunities to link back to prior work and go, hey, this call is looking good for XYZ reasons or looking bad for XYZ reasons. It allows for a continuity of thought and a level of honesty and transparency that I think kind of makes it easier to deal with that issue.
1: The reason I asked this question was due to a quote right from the book, which is Charlie Munger's, show me the incentive and I will show you the outcome. So first of all, I think that could be the most quoted line of his of all time. But how do you contextualize that? Is the whole transparency an attempt to stay honest within the Munger framework?
0: Absolutely. And it's part of, and it goes back to writing when I was much younger and didn't know nearly as much as I hopefully do today. It's part of this just being a continual learning process. And it's with the subscriber and it's also me on my own. And I think we're collectively moving to a place where we can become better investors or at least more thoughtful investors.
1: So I like that concept of becoming a better investor. I don't remember if it was, this is the problem with the book is, was that a Buffett quote? Was that a Munger quote? They all kind of
0: yeah.
1: blur together. The compounding of knowledge that you're referring to, I think that's a Munger observation.
0: I forget as well.
1: But one thing that he definitely said was Warren Buffett got better after 65. We're both learning machines and we spend most of the day reading. Explain, these guys are running hundreds of billions of dollars, or at least they were. They spend their day reading.
0: Yeah. I think it's all about trying to expand your circle of competence and learning as much as you can. As we said, you're learning from the mistakes and the mistakes of others. And it's a game where, you know, I'm thinking as I'm getting a little bit older and go running sometime, my knee hurts more and more. Well, investing, I'm still quite young because in theory, I could be doing this for another 40, 50 years. So, and all I need to do is be able to sit into a chair, which isn't that difficult. So, yeah, as long as you put the time and the effort in and remain open-minded, which is a huge thing that I think especially traditional value investors, Buffett and Munger fans, the last 15 years have been a good lesson in that in terms of being flexible and willing to learn. And the world's obviously changed very significantly. Just turning your mind off from trying to learn about tech as an example, you can't really do that anymore in today's world. You have to be able to at least try to learn about some of these things.
1: Really interesting. Coming up, we continue our conversation with Alex Morris, author of Buffett and Munger Unscripted, discussing how he plowed through hundreds of hours and 31 years worth of material to write this book. I'm Barry Ritholt. You're listening to Masters in Business on Bloomberg Radio.
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1: I'm Barry Ritholtz. You're listening to Masters in Business on Bloomberg Radio. My extra special guest this week is Alec Morris. He is the author of Buffett and Munger Unscripted, 3 decades of investment and business insight from the Berkshire Hathaway annual shareholders meetings. So I found the book fascinating, but before we delve into the content, I have to discuss your process. So back in 2018, Berkshire releases the full archive of every Berkshire Hathaway annual meeting from 1994 forward. That's 31 years worth of stuff. And you watch all of it, hundreds of hours, maybe even thousands of hours, 1700 questions. What the hell? Where do you begin with an archive that immense?
2: Yeah, slowly and somewhat unwillingly at first.
1: Did you just go back to 94 and start plowing through? Was there a method to the madness?
2: Originally, when I was in college and got interested in investing, one of the books that really resonated with me was The Essays of Warren Buffett,
1: Larry Cunningham. I went to grad school with him.
2: He had the decades of shareholder letters, which you could just sit and plow through if you want, or he compiled it in a way where you could look at what about capital returns to shareholders and look by topic.
1: He had a much easier task because the letters are a couple of pages, 10, yeah. 20 pages each. And they're already in print format. You had to fight your way through hundreds and hundreds of hours of video. How did you organize that material?
2: Originally, it was only on CNBC's website with the web player where you couldn't speed up the time. And one of those, when you try to fast forward 20 seconds and it goes 15 minutes and you can't get back to your original spot. So that made it a little bit tough. When they eventually got on YouTube, that helped a ton. I originally went through it for the sake of learning and using it for writing material for TSOH. And as time went on, well, first I thought somebody else would do this so I wouldn't have to do it. And then I didn't see anybody doing it. At one point, Harriman House reached out to me about writing a book. And I actually was working on something. Basically, the concept was for people like my parents or my grandparents who had asked me questions about working with a financial advisor or managing their own finances. I was trying to write a book about how do you navigate that relationship with a financial advisor and talking about active and passive and asset allocation. And then I started writing it. And as I got into it, I thought, well, one, I'm not hugely interested in this. And two, I don't

0: later I wrote back to them and said, actually, I might have something with the Berkshire meetings that I could explore a little more, but I can't do it unless I reach out to Berkshire and at least not approval, but not disapproval from them.
1: You don't want them fighting you every
0: yes.
1: step of the way.
0: So I put together a sample chapter and sent it to Warren's assistant, Debbie, or at the time, and asked, can I please do this? I promise that I'm a massive fan of Warren and Charlie, and I'll do a good job, and I'll give away half the proceeds to Glide, which is a charity that Warren supported through the lunch auctions. So I got a response a couple of days later saying, as long as you're saying he didn't approve this, you're okay to go with it. So at that point, I was like, okay, now I have to actually do this. And the process at first was not particularly well thought out. I remember I got through two or three or four meetings, and I realized I wasn't getting to a place where I wasn't going to have to repeat that process again. So I went back to the start, created an Excel file where I timestamped everything, had like primary topic and secondary topic, and then very simple green, yellow, red. Is this going to be in or maybe be in? As time went on, I had a lot of overlapping things. I had to figure out which answer is better, which one should I keep. But as I got through 10 or 15 years, it became... I knew what I was doing at that point. So
1: did it reveal itself to you as you were working? By the way, full disclosure, Harriman House is my publisher. But one of the things I found fascinating about the writing process is when you happen onto a good framework, it sort of opens itself up to you. It reveals itself. And like, oh, I see how to what this should look like. Did you have I would imagine you might have had a similar experience. Year after year, the same themes, the same yes. ideas, although they must evolve over time somewhat.
0: Somewhat. And I got to a point where, well, one, yes, the meetings definitely have their place in time is kind of, especially think of like the late 90s or you get to the financial crisis. The discussions that are had there, the part of it that I found so useful that I thought would resonate with people was, you know, the letters are edited and Warren's very specific about what he says. And when
1: unscripted is very different.
0: Unscripted. When they're off the cuff and Charlie a lot of time pushes Warren in directions that he may not want to go, the answers would be really revealing. And again, like a period like the late 90s when people were really pressing you on why aren't you investing in tech companies, you know, there's a level of as they're pushing them, they get a little bit more honest and say things in a slightly different way than if they had written them. So anyways, as I worked through it, I just got to a point where I can imagine myself, the college kid reading this book and getting a lot of value out of it. But mm-hmm. I also could see myself, the person today who has a lot more experience reading it and still getting value. So I thought this is going to be a worthwhile book for a wide range of people. So it hopefully could be a good project.
1: So a recurring theme of all of the meetings and therefore of the book, investing success is a temperament problem, not an IQ problem. Emotional stability, patience, and independence from crowd opinion do the compounding.
0: Yep. Like
1: I don't remember which of them I'm taking the quote from, but we've heard that over and over again.
0: Yes.
1: Give us a little color on temperament versus IQ.
0: Yeah, I mean, I think your book title sums it up well. How not to invest is what mistakes are you looking to avoid is a great place for starting to figure out where you're trying to go. And I think that's what they've done their entire career. And it's funny how that mindset of don't be stupid can still be connected to really big swings at points in time, because that seems like an aggressive act and kind of a risky thing. But I think when you actually pair them together, they can work well.
1: So the flip side of the Munger quote, be less stupid, is a Buffett quote. If you have an IQ of 160, well, you can sell 30 points. They're not needed in investing. I love that. That goat flies against everything we've ever heard about, you know, the genius hedge fund manager, the quants, the math whizzes. And clearly both Charlie and Warren, not dumb guys.
0: Right.
1: They were more than less stupid, but how sincere is that, hey, you don't need 160 and it's probably going to get in your way anyway.
0: I definitely think the latter part is true. It's very easy to get overconfident in your abilities and to make mistakes that can be, particularly when you start doing things with options or leverage, you can make mistakes that are truly devastating. And if you just avoid those things, it's much easier to, at a minimum, stay in the game, and to get to a decent place is also, I don't think, overly difficult as a starting point.
1: So over the three decades that the book covers, there have been wildly different environments where there was those examples of people who should have been less stupid. So you had long-term capital management blow up in, what was that, 98? Mm-hmm.

0: The dot-com implosion, the financial crisis, the zero interest rate policy of the 2010s, then COVID. How do the same principles that are espoused by Buffett and Munger apply to all these wildly different environments?
1: Yeah, I think it's being consistently level-headed and not letting things get away from you, and having a long-term view and staying within your circle, which I think that's one of the biggest lessons I've had as an investor is learning what game you're playing and and why you're playing that game. And your answer may be different from mine. And I think a funny example is someone asked in one of the meetings about Peter Lynch, and Warren Buffett was talking about it, and say his approach works well for him and mine works well for me. And I think if he tried to adopt my approach, it would not work as well, and vice versa. And there's more than one way to get to heaven in this game. And as long as you understand that, I think you're in at least a good starting point.
0: Another quote that I can't remember which of them said, volatility is the friend of the investor who knows values and the enemy of the one who doesn't. Explain that.
1: Yeah, well, sometimes in real life it feels a little different than that when you're seeing a lot of volatility in your portfolio. But I think the idea is a sensible one, which is you don't want your decisions to be led by the market. You want to be making decisions that are somewhat independent of what the market's telling you. There's a fine line there between just being stubborn and overconfident that I think, especially when you're younger, you let a quote like that. You know, this is true of a lot of quotes from Warren and Charlie. A little bit of experience helps you understand what they're actually saying versus maybe a more novice interpretation that can get you in trouble. So I think to completely disregard what the market's saying is something that you should do cautiously. But the idea of acting based on what the facts tell you, as opposed to, you know, short-term weighing machine, is the right mindset to have in investing.
0: So there are so many quotes of theirs that are just become so famous and repeated over and over again. What sort of buried gems did you find in there that people don't really talk about? What stands out is, how is this not a more famous line?
1: I mean, I think some of the discussions on, again, things like stock option in the late 90s, where they're really, I mean, I think they say in the book, there was 500 companies and two of them had adopted quote unquote the right stock option accounting rules. Mm-hmm. Everybody else is playing this kind of game, and they talk about things like that so clearly in a way that anybody can understand, that it's just so useful to hear those things. Trying to think of other examples throughout the book that stand out. One example they give in terms of like their business is National Indemnity, an insurance company. Mm-hmm. They talk about this idea of, there was a period of time where the volumes in that insurance business went up, I believe, 5x, then over a period of 15 years contracted 85%.
0: Wow.
1: And then
0: it's back below the original starting line.
1: You could imagine running a business and how painful that is. And they use it to teach a lesson in terms of, it applies differently in different businesses, but how in the insurance business, the only thing that matters is writing good business. And you have to get to a place where all the stakeholders, particularly employees, realize that writing bad business is not the decision to make, and you have to help them appreciate that they can keep their job too as you go through this. So it's just an example of them laying out something that when they explain it is so sensible and logical, but you have to have that long-term mindset. And again, when you compare something like that to how a lot of public companies act, you start to notice things that you may want to avoid.
0: That's very much a science of hitting philosophy. You're better off not writing bad business, not writing any business, than writing bad business. I think the modern Berkshire is underappreciated for the importance of the various insurance. So there's Geico, there's Berkshire Re, there's a few insurance companies, which essentially gave Warren a giant pool of capital and patient capital to work with. Talk about the significance of insurance to the success of Berkshire Hathaway.
1: Yeah, it's been hugely important. That float has, I don't know what the number is now, but it's grown very significantly over a long period of time, and it has allowed them to make the investments that have, you know, got Berkshire where it is today.
0: Coming up, we continue our conversation with Alex Morris, author of Buffett and Munger Unscripted, discussing Berkshire Hathaway after Warren Buffett. I'm Barry Ritholtz. You're listening to Masters in Business on Bloomberg Radio.

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1: For an industrial plant, the permit is only half of it. 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
3: And I'm Ed Kalenge in the Bloomberg Newsroom. Here are some of the stories we're watching. Jonathan Levin is a columnist for Bloomberg Opinion and focuses on U.S. markets and economics. He says President Trump's tariff tirade is not temporary. American consumers could be dealing with the repercussions for years.
4: There's a sense that tariff pass-through is over. It's no longer an inflation story. But I think if you look deep into the consumer basket in the United States, you see that we're still living with many of the ramifications of the decisions that were made in 2025.
3: Jonathan Levin on Bloomberg This Week, and a scrap with Canada, one of the top sources of U.S. imports, threatens to fuel voters' concerns with high prices and could cloud the path for the Federal Reserve to bring down borrowing costs. President Trump says he did not direct Treasury Secretary Scott Bessent to intervene in the bond market this week after hitting multi-year highs.
5: Now, he's a very capable man. He wanted to do it. He's very good at it. He has a good touch, very good natural touch for the bonds and interest, and he did that, yeah.
3: Bessent's announcement briefly cooled spiking long-term Treasury yields this week, but relief didn't last long. The Trump administration's bids to roll back federal environmental protections have been losing more than winning in court. Bloomberg's Nathan Hager has more from Washington.
6: Over the past 3 months, federal courts have decided against the Environmental Protection Agency in more than half of cases where it's tried to roll back Biden-era clean air policies or revoke billions of dollars in climate grants. An EPA spokesman says the agency is looking to appeal some of the cases it's lost or already has, but lawyers who have challenged the agency say the tide feels like it's shifting on environmental rollbacks. In Washington, I'm Nathan Hager, Bloomberg Radio.
3: Ken Griffin's Citadel has offloaded more than 80% of the aggregate risk associated with a situational awareness stock portfolio it snagged from the embattled AI hedge fund. In an investor note Friday, Griffin said, in this effort, we have completed nearly 100 block trades totaling over $4 billion in market value. These included the largest intraday block trades of the year in 10 different names. Citadel struck a deal late last month to buy stocks from Situational Awareness, a hedge fund led by Leopold Aschenbrenner that was facing margin calls. Aschenbrenner's firm was able to stabilize after reaching the deal with Griffin's company. Global news, 24 hours a day and whenever you want it with Bloomberg News Now. I'm Ed Kalenge. This is Bloomberg.
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3: I'm Barry Ritholtz. You're listening to Masters in Business on Bloomberg Radio. Alex Morris is my extra special guest this week. He is the author of Buffett and Munger Unscripted, 3 decades of investment and business insights from the Berkshire Hathaway Annual Shareholder Meeting. He is also the founder of TSOH Research. So let's talk a little bit about their relationship before we get to the post-Buffett, and we're already in the post-Munger era. What did Munger contribute to Buffett's thinking that Buffett probably wouldn't have developed on his own? They really had kind of a unique partnership.
4: Yeah, they did. And Charlie will say he didn't have as much of an impact as Warren says he did. So I guess you got to pick which one you want to agree with or believe. I think Warren's strategy that he ran up into the point in time where they became, friends with each other in the decades after, it was a cigar butt strategy and a traditional value investing strategy. The main constraint it was going to run into over time was size. And that's a problem they have now, even as they've adjusted the strategy. And I think Charlie changed his mindset a little bit towards buying businesses that they're going to own as opposed to things that are going to be liquidated or sold, whatever it may be.
3: When you say buying businesses completely, like a full takeover, not just, we don't want 10% of Geico, we want all of Geico.
4: Yeah, I think one of the prominent early ones was See's Candies, where they were getting a little bit, they're getting a little touchy on the price. And I think they had someone who worked with them who said, if you guys don't buy this because the price is 10% higher than what you wanted, you're idiots, basically.
3: Really?
4: Yeah.
3: Who says that to Warren Buffett?
4: I think it was Charlie Munger's part. I want to say Ira Marshall for some reason, but I could be incorrect. But anyways, they told him, if you don't buy this business because it's 10% higher than what you want to pay, you're not being very intelligent, because this is a really good brand and it's going to be a really good business over time. And thankfully, they listened.
3: I have a buddy, Jonathan Miller, who's not only a data junkie with the back end of real estate and an appraiser, but he was saying, if you're buying a house that you're going to live in for 25 years, this is the house. If you pay 10 or 15% over, who cares?
4: Yeah.
3: Just look at it from houses sold 25 years ago. What would have happened if you paid 10% more for that? It's meaningless. Mark Andreessen said the same thing about Facebook.
4: Yeah.
3: All right, it was a 40x or a 50x. Imagine if we paid 25% over, it wouldn't have made any difference. And yet, this is coming from people with a value background. How do you reconcile that?
4: Yeah, personally, my personal experience taught me to, or in some ways taught me to, just to get past that way of thinking. And again, I said before, I bought Microsoft in 2011. It was a very traditional value investment. X cash, it was trading at high single digit PE, and again, very traditional value investment. You get forward to 2015 or 2016 in that period, and now the PE, as opposed to being in the high single digits, is, call it mid-teens. And I can remember that point in time, a lot of the, again, more traditional value investors, they were at a point where they go, okay, we've had our run here, it's time to sell. It's a situation where I saw what Satya Nadella, who was recently named the CEO at that time, the strategy they had in the cloud business, and not that I have any great technical knowledge on this, but the way they explained where they were going and what the opportunity was just seemed clear to me that to sell it simply because the PE was a couple turns higher than, what the quote unquote fair price was for it, just didn't make a ton of sense. If you found a business that has a really long runway with a person running it that you think is the right person for that job, to let that go easily is a mistake. And it's funny to look back now. I didn't know this because I was updating on Microsoft the other day. Over the last decade, the stock's compounded at a mid-20s annualized return.
3: Amazing.
4: This happened.

0: happens all the time with companies like this, where people will, if they become too focused on the valuation, they go, this can't, you know, this isn't going to generate more than 12% a year over the next decade or whatever.
1: What's the line? Price is what you pay, value is what you get.
0: Exactly.
1: So clearly, even at an elevated price, Microsoft turned out to be a good value.
0: You have to consider both at all times. If you become overly focused on price as the driver of your decision making, I think that's kind of a flawed way to do things. And the same goes for, you know, theoretically, you have a portfolio, and theoretically, you could re-rank it every single day on expected five-year returns, whatever it may be, and the answer is going to change based on what those positions did the day before, obviously. I think that mindset, while it makes sense theoretically, it guarantees you're never going to own anything, particularly in size. You're going to be trimming it as it goes up 20, 30, 50%.
1: Because suddenly it's fully valued.
0: The IRR is 3 points lower than it was 6 months ago. And I just think if you look back, I mean, again, like the last 15, 20 years, and you know, your example of Facebook, you selling it because the IRR was down slightly was a mistake. Understanding what the business was, in some sense, what the opportunity was. Again, you can deal with this through position sizing, but be really thoughtful about selling businesses that you actually think are worth owning.
1: Yeah, no, that makes a lot of sense. Both Buffett and Munger have emphasized staying within one's circle of competence. How can an investor expand that circle, and how do you avoid fooling yourself into thinking you have some competence when you don't? That this is classic Dunning-Kruger.
0: Yeah, I think it's time. It's a willingness to learn. It's a willingness to feel around and not always, you know, have the answers right away. I mean, for example, at TSOH, a lot of my initiations on company, they very rarely end with, you know, this is my price target or this is a buy today. That's very uncommon for me. The conclusion is almost always, here's what I think is interesting about this company. These are the questions we kind of need to explore and get a better feel for over time. And it's just that continual learning process where sometimes you get, you know, 3, 4, 5 years down the road from there and you still don't have the answers. Other times you get a couple years down the road and things happen in a certain way and you go, wait a second, I think I'm seeing this now in a way that I didn't originally. And you find enough examples like that and you can have a portfolio.
1: Really, really interesting. What do you think of all the principles that Buffett and Munger enumerated over the years? Often quoted, but really infrequently practiced or by professionals, or just difficult to put into effect by mom and pop investors.
0: Yeah, they've had things like, you know, permanent capital, which you look at an example like Terry Smith at Fundsmith right now, and you know, when things go against you for a relatively short period of time, but your assets start going away, that's a huge problem. So things like that are just a prominent example of how thoughtfully they've constructed everything and what that then allows them in terms of their flexibility of, you know, being really patient or taking big swings, et cetera.
1: What about avoid difficult decisions? Is that realistic today?
0: Again, I think it's more difficult over time, but I think if you're patient, you can, again, as you learn more and more, decisions that may appear difficult might be less so for you.
1: I really like Buffett's comment about market forecasts. They tell you nothing about the market, but a great deal about the forecaster. They claim to have never made a Berkshire decision based on a macro prediction. How true is that?
0: Well, I think you look at their cash position currently and wonder how much of that is, you know, maybe not a macro forecaster. There has to be some belief about markets or prices generally. Mm-hmm. I guess you could look at it at a micro level and say we can't find anything, and collectively all the micro is the macro, right? You know, I think the bigger point, and it's something that we've all seen over the past 15 years. I mean, I'm sure you can remember well, 2011, 2012, people are like, okay, we're back to another bubble. We got past the GFC and now here we are again, and stocks aren't going to go anywhere for the next decade. And
1: good call.
0: People who overdosed on that have paid a very significant price. So,
1: you know, it's funny you bring that up. I don't remember if it was late 08 or early 09, but Buffett wrote an op-ed, I think it was the Times, Buy America. And that felt very much like a combination of everything has gotten cheaper, so there's a valuation issue, and we weren't quite down 56%, but we were on the way. Maybe we were down a third by that time. But it felt like a macro, hey, this is a temporary crisis and we'll get past it. Or was it strictly a valuation decision?
0: Yeah, I think it was a little bit of both. Mm-hmm. I mean, as he said later on, you know, I wrote that in, I think he said October of 08. And to your point, people were like, wow, this is a great call. It's like, well, it was down another 30%, another 30% 6 months later or whatever it was. So my timing wasn't particularly great. You know, I think the bigger takeaway for particularly individual investors is, in my mind, is understanding something like a structural asset allocation and having,

0: having clarity on what you're trying to achieve. And again, coming back to this idea over and over of what you're, the mistakes you're trying to avoid. And, you know, we saw over the past 15 years, people who big swings in and out of cash or in and out of the, I think you're just making the game more difficult than it needs to be. And when you're wrong, it really hurts.
1: So having studied every answer Buffett ever gave about succession over 31 years, what does the record tell us about how he set up his succession, and what did his Thanksgiving letter last year add?
0: That's kind of funny. Starting with the 94 meeting, they were asked every single year about succession.
1: And he's what, he's my age back then. He's in his early 60s back then.
0: It turns out he had another three decades to go. You know, I think they've said over time that there's nobody who cares about the answer to this question more than we do. And, you know, a lot of the businesses at BNSF, the railroad, Warren's not really involved in the decision-making there. Mm-hmm. Same at Geico, same at a lot of other businesses. A lot of the equity positions, like I said, Coca-Cola or Amex, all these other ones, they're just in there, and they're almost certainly not going to be sold by Warren or anybody else. So I think a lot of the pieces are in place. The biggest challenges Berkshire has, as I mentioned, there's some operational issues at businesses like Geico that had to be fixed, and the massive, you know, massive cash pile is another challenge. Those challenges existed 2 years ago with Warren, and you know they still exist today. And the solutions are difficult, but it seems like Greg Abel is starting to move in the direction of trying to resolve those issues.
1: So let's talk a little bit about Greg Abel. He took over as CEO of Berkshire on January 1st of this year, 2026. You were at the meeting in Omaha, his first annual meeting. Buffett just sitting in the audience like any other Berkshire shareholder. Well, maybe not like any other Berkshire, but not on stage. What was that like? How was Abel? Are you confident that this was the right choice and Berkshire is in the right hands?
0: Yeah, I think that, and this is also informed by writing the book. The questions over time, in the early days, the questions were really focused on Berkshire and investing. And I think as time went on, they became a lot more about life advice and other things that, while still interesting, are not really Berkshire specific. Mm-hmm. And when you got to things like I was saying with Geico and telematics, or at BNSF where their results were lagging some of the other class one rails, I think Warren had a tendency to not want to point fingers at the managers, and mm-hmm. he wouldn't really talk specifically about the issues there, which is, you know, for the people who are kind of the diehard Berkshire shareholders, we want to hear those things. Greg took those questions head on, which was really refreshing to hear. And I think everything we've seen so far would suggest that, you know, as Warren and Charlie said, we thought about this more than anyone else, and I think that's probably reflected in their decision.
1: We have been speaking with Alex Morris, author of Buffett and Munger Unscripted. If you enjoy this conversation, well, check out any of the 659 we've done over the past 12 years. You can find those at iTunes, Spotify, Bloomberg, YouTube, wherever you get your favorite podcast. I would be remiss if I didn't thank the crack team that helps us put these conversations together each week. Alexis Noriega is my video producer. Sean Russo is my researcher. Anna Luke is my producer. I'm Barry Ritholtz. You've been listening to Masters in Business on Bloomberg Radio.

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3: This is a Bloomberg Money Minute. Just how much are you willing to sacrifice to afford your favorite hobby? Bloomberg U.S. economy reporter Julia Fanzaris says you'd be surprised.
4: They're willing and have to pull back in other areas of their budget, whether that's food or going out or restaurants. But they have found that hobbies are the one place that it's actually worth spending in such an expensive economy.
3: Fanzaris says the reason for this is simple.
4: It's the one thing that brings them happiness, making bracelets or finding a way to find community in crafting events.
3: Consumers of all ages are making more room for pastimes in their budget.
4: People are buying less expensive cheeses or buying less fruits. They say that their fridge is emptier than it was before, while others are not going to concerts.
3: Spending at hobby, musical instruments, and bookstores rose nearly 10% in July from a year ago, more than most categories tracked by the Census Bureau, and the personal savings rate fell to 2.7% in June, the lowest since June 2022, as consumers prioritize spending on hobbies over saving. Erica Herskowitz, Bloomberg Radio.
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2: And I'm Ed Kalenge in the Bloomberg Newsroom. Here are some of the stories we're watching. Canadian Prime Minister Mark Carney says retaliatory tariffs on U.S. goods will take effect September 8th. After Canada got hit with 50% tariffs on billions of dollars of goods, Carney calls it a bad deal.
18: For over a year, Canada has worked intensively and in good faith with the United States to negotiate a new comprehensive trade deal. We've been pragmatic, patient, and persistent. We pursued every opportunity to reach an agreement that protects Canadian workers and their families, that strengthens our economy, and that respects Canadian sovereignty.
2: Trump administration officials have promised to present the president with options to escalate. We're learning more about what broke down trade talks between the U.S. and Canada. Bloomberg's Monica Ricks reports.
3: Sources tell Bloomberg talks collapsed Friday night, in part from a last-minute standoff over cutting U.S. tariffs on Canadian medium and heavy-duty vehicles, ranging from pickup trucks to commercial vehicles. Both countries had an outline of a deal which would have lowered tariffs from 25 to 15% on steel, aluminum, and lumber, as well as regular auto tariffs. But Canada wanted that relief to expand to bigger vehicles. Ford's new plant in Ontario makes F-350s and larger pickup trucks that are now subject to even higher duties. Monica Ricks, Bloomberg Radio.
2: President Trump made more than 1,000 securities trades in June, including significant purchases of Berkshire Hathaway, Visa, MasterCard, and Cintas. This according to a financial disclosure published Saturday. The transactions totaled between $78.1 million and $263.1 million in the filing published by the U.S. Office of Government Ethics, which shows a range for each transaction rather than exact numbers. The largest transaction was a June 22nd sale of between $5 million and $25 million of shares in a Vanguard exchange-traded fund. Trump made more than 21,000 securities trades in 2025, often in bursts tied to market events he created. The total value of the trades he made in 2025 was between $600 million and $1.86 billion, occasionally showing buying and selling of the same security on the same day. Global news, 24 hours a day and whenever you want it with Bloomberg News Now. I'm Ed Kalenge. This is Bloomberg.
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35: This is the Bloomberg Business of Sports. We explore the big money issues in the world of sports. I'm Vanessa Perdomo-Maglione.
36: And I'm Randall Williams.
35: Michael Barr is out this week, but coming up today, we know it's everyone's favorite time of year. It's time to draft your fantasy football team. We will be speaking with Chris Jason, who oversees ESPN Fantasy at the Walt Disney Company, about how they continue to see growth in the space. And of course, we had to ask him how he drafted his fantasy team.
36: Then later, we are speaking with Amna Alkubezi, who is a female race car driver continuing to break boundaries in motorsport.
35: But first, let's run through some of the headlines taking over the world of sports this week, starting with the ongoing investigation into billionaire Mark Walter. Randall, what's the latest there?
36: So Mark Walter, of course, sold the Los Angeles Lakers to Bob Iger and Joshua Kushner. And it remains to be seen what else he's going to sell. We've reported that he is selling his stake in Chelsea. There's just been all sorts of reports that he has been trying to find money to cover some of this, these loans that, of course, are under investigation by the Department of Justice. And at this point, I do think that there are sharks circling the Mark Walter empire, just trying to see what else is for sale. Of course, he has the Cadillac F1 team and the Dodgers. And I wonder what the Dodgers would sell for, and if there is anybody out there who is like, 12.5 billion. I want I'll pay you $14 billion for the Dodgers. I don't know if that's going to happen, but it could.
35: So you think the Dodgers could potentially sell for more than the Lakers? Do you think they're actually more valuable, or that's just...
36: I'm not sure.
35: Because of the latest transaction.
36: I'm not sure. I think that the Dodgers, of course, are coming off two championships. They have an incredible roster. Their brand presence, I would argue, has never been higher. And so you factor all of that in. They have the biggest stadium in the MLB. All of that, and it does lead me to believe that they would go for at least $10 billion. And you have to remember that, of course, the Lakers were valued at $10 billion last year until Josh Kushner and Bob Iger added another $2.5 billion to that. I don't know if they would go for more or less, but I think it would be a staggering number.
35: It's definitely going to be over $10 billion, right? But the thing that would interest me in the Dodgers' potential sale of it, or someone looking at it, is would you buy it knowing there's a potential lockout looming?
36: I think so. And I think that's an interesting question. You think about the Yankees and Apollo deal that just happened. One of the things it said in the press release is that some of that money is going to go to debt. And if there's no season, a good portion of these teams are going to be absorbing some impact from not being able to fill seats.

0: And I wonder from a Dodgers perspective, my question is, do you keep the payroll? Like, Mark Walter has been willing to pay an exorbitant amount of money to players. And I wonder if there was going to be another owner, would that owner keep the same strategy, or would they start making cuts? Because Mark Walter is a privileged owner that I think is willing to shell out crazy boatloads of cash to players in order so that they can win a championship.
1: But if you don't keep the payroll, then you don't win the championships.
0: Exactly.
1: That they specifically have won. I'm not, you know, in the money ball conversation of it all, but like, you can win without it, but they have won because of the money they spent.
0: It's true, but at the same time, if you look at the MLB season currently, the Dodgers are sort of, they're not performing as best as they possibly could, and they're entering into this, you know, this fall season, and as we inch closer to the playoffs, and there's a lot of questions around whether they can turn it on. If they're bored, when the playoffs come around, are the Dodgers going to be the Dodgers of the previous 2 years? And if they don't win the World Series, then it sort of seems like all the pocketbook conversations come to a close because of the fact that they wouldn't have three-peated. They will have been defeated. And if you can defeat the pocketbooks, and I wonder from an MLB owner's perspective, how do you even argue that you should have a salary cap if a team that has spent less just defeated the Dodgers, who I believe have a top three spending overall this year?
1: I think the Dodgers are sitting back. They're going to turn it on because to the playoffs is the game for them.
0: If you can't tell, Vanessa is a Yankees fan.
1: Yeah, whatever.
0: Very heated about the 2024 World Series.
1: Yeah, I can't get into them right now. Okay, but staying on the Lakers a little bit, because not just the sale has happened and not just what happened, you know, is, you know, we're paying attention to what Mark Walter also might still have to sell. The sale of the Lakers is also in contention because Jeannie Buss doesn't want to give up the rest of the controlling ownership of the Lakers.
0: Yeah, so I'll break this down, which is when Jeannie Buss and the Buss family sold the majority stake to Mark Walter last year, Jeannie Buss struck an agreement so that she could remain the team governor through 2030. What happened earlier this week was that her siblings voted to sell the remaining stake. It's around an 18% stake that the family owns left, 17.8 to be exact. And in order to be a team governor or a controlling owner of the Lakers, you have to have at minimum 15%. But with her siblings deciding to sell, she can no longer remain the team governor if the sale is approved. Now, Jeannie has since come out and said she has a lawyer that is saying that this is in contention. They are going to challenge this because, of course, she would like to stay on with the team until 2030 and sort of sail off into the sunset. I think Josh Kushner and Bob Iger are going to just let this play out because of the fact that whether or not they have that 18% or whether they have Mark Walter's 65%, they will still be in control. So Bob Iger told the California Post, he also told Bloomberg News, that there were no decisions made on whether they would remove Jeannie Buss and that they would actually keep her. But if they sell the stake, Josh Kushner would take over that role as the governor of the team. So I think this is going to play out in court. This sibling fighting is not the first of its kind. We've seen this happen with the Padres. We've seen this happen with the Broncos. And this is just the latest stage.
1: Do you imagine this goes into next season or longer than that?
0: That's a good question. I think that this is going to play out over the next 6 to 9 months. Mm-hmm. I think that Joshua Kushner and Bob Iger's purchase of the Lakers will play out and close within the next 6 months. I would be surprised if it didn't close before the end of the year. Now, whether or not that includes the Buss family's 18%, that remains to be seen based on how things play out in court.
1: One of the other things that happened this week that we saw was Roger Goodell came out and he did an interview and he had said that at some point there will definitely be an NFL team outside the U.S. We've done a lot of reporting. You've done a lot of reporting on this, on potential expansions. Where would they most likely put a team?
0: I don't even want to get into that, to be honest with you. I think that, and I believe he said multiple teams. I believe he said that there would be multiple teams in Europe someday. And this is something that happens every single year. For anybody who is around the NFL, who covers the NFL, who watches or reads the NFL, anytime Roger Goodell goes overseas or he starts talking about international, something that comes up is an international Super Bowl or the opportunity for an NFL team to be placed in Europe. And I think it's sort of funny at this point because we are a far ways away from that. I have wondered if London could host the Super Bowl. That feels like the right spot to do it, but we're years away. And I don't know if the fan presence

0: is there. And if the fan presence isn't there for a Super Bowl, then how can you have teams there? It's a good talking point to get fans rallied around the NFL and the overseas games and the international slate that the NFL rolls out every single year. But I just sort of laugh because it's not even something that's in discussion right now, in large part because of the fact that every single NFL team is either renovating their stadium or upgrading one and building a new one so that they can hope to host a Super Bowl as well. And if they don't get a Super Bowl, how can London get a Super Bowl?
1: Right, I was just going to ask, do you think owners would be mad if London got one before they did after doing renovations to their stadium?
0: I think so. You think about, let's just say Jacksonville is building a new stadium, and they are. I don't know if Jacksonville has the hotels and sort of the capabilities down there to host one, but if they were to build them, and then the NFL takes the Super Bowl to London as opposed to Jacksonville, I'd be surprised if Shad Khan didn't have an issue. And he's not the only one. Kansas City is building a new stadium, and the NFL just likes to roll out these new stadiums in some sort of format so that it showcases to the world. There will never be a Super Bowl in Buffalo for obvious reasons.
1: Okay, well, but that's interesting because there's never been a Super Bowl in Buffalo, but it's not warm in London in February.
0: That's true. But if you're trying to expand the game of football internationally, there's an argument to be made that, oh, let's play in the elements. And I don't think that Buffalo has the hotel rooms and would be an enjoyable experience for all parties. So I see what you're saying.
1: It's because you don't want to go to Buffalo.
0: Do you want to go to Buffalo for a Super Bowl week? Would you like to spend 7 to 9 days in Buffalo as opposed to London?
1: Absolutely not. I would rather go to London.
0: Okay, then.
1: So I'd stay in Toronto.
0: Point being, I think that the NFL has bigger fish to fry, and what those fish are is to expand the international slate of games. I believe it's 9 to 16. There's a lot of different things that have to happen in order for that, including ripping up the CBA, including negotiating a new media rights deal. And then there can be a conversation about an international Super Bowl or international teams. And I even wonder if the NFL someday has an international clubs in Europe. Will Roger Goodell be the commissioner when that time comes around? We don't know.
1: We don't know. And also, they'd have to put 2 teams over there. It's just a logistical nightmare to have 1 team.
0: I think they would have to do 8. The reason I think they would have to do 8 is because
1: at one time.
0: No. I don't know. I don't know how the structure would be. But the reason I think they would have to do 8 is because of the fact that 32 is a very, very divisible number. You can have 16 teams in 2 conferences, you can have 8 divisions, and you can have 4 teams in those 8 divisions. If you do 40, it's very divisible. You can have 20 teams in 2 conferences and so on and so forth. My math is going to get bad.
1: Right, yeah, But on the conversation before we get off of NFL, you know, international, we have to talk about the biggest thing that's happening is that the Jonas Brothers are playing the NFL Australia halftime show.
0: Anyways, coming up, we get ready for the start of the NFL season and talk about fantasy football.
1: That's straight ahead on the Bloomberg Business of Sports for Randall Williams. I'm Vanessa Perdomo-Maglione. 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
2: With the Bloomberg Small Business Report, I'm Nathan Hager. Small business hiring picked up this past summer. That's according to a new report from Bank of America based on its own internal data. The bank's alternative indicator of payments to hiring firms jumped more than 20% in July. And a survey from the National Federation of Independent Business shows the number of small companies that plan to boost hiring hit its highest level in 4 years that month. It's a contrast to the government's July jobs report that showed a downturn in payroll. B of A says small business profits hit their highest level of the year in July as well, though spending was up too, thanks in large part to inflation. So while entrepreneurs may be on a firmer footing, there may be a hiccup on the hiring front. The NFIB survey also found that 36% of small business owners couldn't fill open jobs in July. That was the most in more than a year, suggesting that labor quality and availability could get in the way. And that's the Bloomberg Small Business Report.
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8: This is the Bloomberg Business of Sports, where we explore the big money issues in the world of sports. I'm Vanessa Perdomo-Maglione.
9: And I'm Randall Williams.
8: It's that time of year again. 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
9: I hope not. But to speak with us about the cultural impact of fantasy football and the continued growth of the space, we are now joined by Chris Jason. He is the executive director of product management at the Walt Disney Company.
8: Chris, thanks so much for joining the Bloomberg Business of Sports. We're so excited to have you on. We're so excited to talk fantasy football. It's that time of year. Everyone gets really excited about it. ESPN Fantasy Football is now official fantasy game of the NFL. Tell us about that. Tell us about how it enhances your platform and a new strategy.
10: Yeah, absolutely. I mean, ESPN's been great partners with the NFL for a really long time, obviously on the broadcast side, Monday Night Football, etc. So this is really exciting for us at ESPN, but also as, you know, a product manager on the ESPN fantasy football side of things. So, you know, this year, the NFL fantasy platform will be moving over to ESPN fantasy. Our team's done a lot of great work to try and make it easy for NFL fantasy players to move their leagues over to ESPN. And we've been monitoring that closely. And many, many, many thousands of folks have already done that. And so, you know, the goal is for the people who loved NFL fantasy before, you know, keep all the feature set, keep all the settings and all the things they loved alive on the ESPN fantasy side of things. And then on for the players who were already on our platform, you know, we started deepening that relationship with the NFL last year. So we started to add things like game highlights and top plays into the product. We're going to be expanding that this year with new entry points throughout the ESPN fantasy app for people that are playing. One of the other exciting things that we've been doing as well is bringing the fantasy gameplay outside the ESPN fantasy app. So we've been building integrations into the ESPN mobile app as well as the ESPN app on living room devices so that people that are playing ESPN fantasy can follow their fantasy matchups on whatever device they're on and whatever ESPN app they're in. And so that's something that, you know, people who have been playing NFL fantasy in previous years and then our loyal ESPN fantasy players are going to be able to take advantage of starting this season.
9: Chris, I was doing a bit of Googling while you were talking and I just learned something new, which is that fantasy football has been around since 1962.

0: That's incredible. And so I wonder from your perspective, as it pertains to innovation, how are you thinking about that? It feels like the systems are already set. We know a touchdown is 6 points. We know that a catch or reception is 1 point and sometimes 0.5, depending on the system that you're playing. What sort of innovations are you looking at that is going to enhance fantasy football on ESPN?
1: Yeah, that's a great question. I mean, I think, and I think most of the folks

0: been playing that long, believe it or not. I think it's a couple things. I think one, we're realizing that you can't really control the way that people play. And so one of the things that's really important is just making sure that your platform allows people to customize the league settings and scoring types in the way that they want. And then a lot of these sort of customizations end up catching on more broadly and become game formats that people are really excited about. So I'll give an example. This year, we're launching knockout leagues. Knockout leagues are a really fun way to play that people have been doing for many, many years, but just keeps building momentum, where the team that scores the lowest amount of points that week in the league is effectively eliminated from the league.
1: Oh,
0: and
1: man.
0: All of the players on their roster. I know it's
1: and all the players on their roster go for a waiver. Is that what you're about to say next?
0: You got it. You got
1: oh,
0: it. That's
1: goodness.
0: Right. Yeah.
1: It's brutal.
0: So this is fun. And I think that's a good segue into kind of my second point, which is the stereotype of fantasy players are really stat heavy, you know, spreadsheets, all these sorts of things. So one of the areas that we've been focused on for many years now is trying to make it truly feel like a game, you know, like borrowing concepts from free to play mobile social games. How do you create these moments of delight? How do you create these moments where the users want to share with their friends what's going on? For many years, I feel like that was an element of fantasy that was lacking. And so we've been spending a lot of time there. One of the features that I love that we launched, I think it was two seasons ago, is touchdown celebrations. So we've got these fantastic, very authentic player animations that you can see in our fantasy product for when players score touchdowns. You know, we've got many iterations for every player. So you might see Travis Kelce throw up the Taylor Swift heart, or you might see him do one of his dances that he does. And you can share those with your friends. You control your friends with these. And that's just one example of sort of trying to bring the fun into the game. Another thing that we're introducing this year is achievements. So we've got these really high quality, premium looking, almost 3D digital collectibles that you can earn throughout the season as you play the game. You could actually manipulate them with your hands on your phone and kind of turn them around and see the back, the front, the side. You can share them with the people in your league, and you can kind of flex on how well you're doing. So winning streaks, being the high scorer in your league, having the best fantasy player on your team for that week are all sort of different achievements that you can win. And I think that's a big thing that gets us excited, is how do we really make it feel like a game and kind of bring those moments of delight into the product.
1: Quick follow-up to that is, I wonder how AI is changing things for your setup. Is it making things easier? Is it being implemented in the system in any way?
0: Yeah, I think there's two elements to this. I think there's the consumer-facing AI. You know, we've had tools for many years now, that have been AI enhanced tools. So, you know, we've had, this partnership with IBM in past years around doing, you know, boom and bust projections for players. That was an AI enhanced feature. And then I think also behind the scenes, like every company right now, including you guys, everybody is learning ways that they can become more productive, more efficient in how they do their work and how we ship products. And so, you know, we're no different here. We're trying to figure out how can we get more features out to fans at a faster pace to just keep making the product better and doing it more rapidly than we ever have before. So we're definitely looking at it from both lenses. You know, we have some ideas for AI features beyond the ones that I mentioned that we may introduce this year, possibly. I don't think we're ready to say that yet. But there's lots of cool applications to this, whether it's, you know, customizing your team logos. You know, we launched a product last year, in the ESPN app called SportsCenter for You, which was an extremely groundbreaking product. You know, basically giving fans a fully personalized, SportsCenter episode. And that would be a really cool feature to have in fantasy as well, to sort of follow your team and track your player performances. So these are all things that we're working on.
2: We're speaking with Chris Jason, Executive Director of Product Management at the Walt Disney Company. Chris, one of the things I'm interested in the entire fantasy space is, you know, the growth aspect to it. How does it get bigger? Because it feels like everyone who wants to play fantasy is playing fantasy, right? People, like you said, have been playing.

0: since Randall said the 1962, they had to send in their magazine picks and all this stuff. So people who want to play it are doing it. How do you get more people using the ESPN app?
1: Yeah, that's a great question. I think the thing that's great about fantasy, in some ways, fantasy football is almost a perfect product. I mean, if you go back to the early days of the internet, you know, you could say that fantasy was one of the first, if not the first, social network. This was a way that people were staying connected to friends and relatives across geography over the internet long before Facebook and TikTok and all these other apps that we use today even existed. And so this idea of playing a game with your friends, with your family, bringing them all together, forming a tradition, something that you can look forward to every year, is just, it transcends generations, it transcends technology. And I think that's why fantasy football has continued to be successful. And I think every year, as more and more people play, I think it's benefiting from this FOMO element, this cultural FOMO element of, well, everybody seems like they're playing fantasy football. Maybe I should play as well. And so I think for us on the product side, we're trying to figure out always how do we enable these fans to get involved in the easiest way possible. So making it easier for our league commissioners, the people who are already running leagues, to invite their friends, you know, making it easier and not intimidating for people who have never played to give it a shot and get involved. And so I think it's just, the game is a fun game to play. And it kind of transcends the technologies and all the things that are happening at any given time. And, you know, what does change is the technology and our capabilities and how we can simplify that process for fans to get involved and enjoy the game. And so I think we're really excited about the growth of fantasy football. We've been setting records every year for a bunch of years now. We're pacing really well again this year. Certainly the NFL fantasy partnership is a big part of that. But I have no reason to believe that more and more people won't play fantasy football. We still have a lot of upside.
0: So we got down to all of it. Now I really want to get down to a little bit of the football aspect of it. Chris, tell us what sort of trends you're seeing. Tell, you know, for our listeners, what do they need to be doing going into their drafts? What is the 2026 fantasy football biggest trend right now?
1: That's a great question. So I'll share a little bit about myself. I'm a New York Jets fan. A lot of times my seasons are over pretty early in the NFL season. You know, we'll see how it goes this year. You know, I have some hope that, you know, Breece Hall will have a great year. We'll see how it goes. I don't know. I've done a bunch of drafts already. I think it's tough. I think like, especially at the running back position, it feels like very risky in the early rounds. And so my suggestion would be to take people that feel like known quantities. You know, I play in mostly PPR leagues, point per reception leagues.
2: It's the right way to go.
1: And so I'm looking at someone like Jamar Chase. You know, as long as Joe Burrow is healthy and playing, he should put up massive numbers. And so I would look at who's healthy, you know, try to, there's this interesting relationship in fantasy football between quarterbacks and their receivers, or running backs and quarterbacks, and injuries actually play a big role more so in fantasy football than they do even in other fantasy sports because of the interdependency between the positions. So before you take a running back, before you take a wide receiver, make sure that the other, you know, their other stars, their quarterback is healthy and vice versa. And then you need a lot of luck.
2: That was Executive Director of Product Management at the Walt Disney Company, Chris Jason. Coming up next, we turn our attention to motorsport with professional driver Amna Al-Kubaisi.
0: That's straight ahead on the Bloomberg Business of Sports. I'm Vanessa Perdomo-Maglione with Randall Williams. 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
2: And I'm Ed Kalenge in the Bloomberg Newsroom. Here are some of the stories we're watching. Jonathan Levin is a columnist for Bloomberg Opinion and focuses on U.S. markets and economics. He says President Trump's tariff tirade is not temporary. American consumers could be dealing with the repercussions for years.
3: There's a sense that tariff pass-through is over. It's no longer an inflation story. But I think if you look deep into the consumer basket in the United States, you see that we're still living with many of the ramifications of the decisions that were made in 2025.
2: Jonathan Levin on Bloomberg This Week, and a scrap with Canada, one of the top sources of U.S. imports, threatens to fuel voters' concerns with high prices and could cloud the path for the Federal Reserve to bring down borrowing costs. President Trump says he did not direct Treasury Secretary Scott Bessent to intervene in the bond market this week after hitting multi-year highs.
4: Now, he's a very capable man. He wanted to do it. He's very good at it. He has a good touch, very good natural touch for the bonds and interest, and he did that, yeah.
2: Bessent's announcement briefly cooled spiking long-term Treasury yields this week, but relief didn't last long. The Trump administration's bids to roll back federal environmental protections have been losing more than winning in court. Bloomberg's Nathan Hager has more from Washington.
5: Over the past 3 months, federal courts have decided against the Environmental Protection Agency in more than half of cases where it's tried to roll back Biden-era clean air policies or revoke billions of dollars in climate grants. An EPA spokesman says the agency is looking to appeal some of the cases it's lost or already has, but lawyers who have challenged the agency say the tide feels like it's shifting on environmental rollbacks. In Washington, I'm Nathan Hager, Bloomberg Radio.
2: Ken Griffin's Citadel has offloaded more than 80% of the aggregate risk associated with a situational awareness stock portfolio it snagged from the embattled AI hedge fund. In an investor note Friday, Griffin said, in this effort, we have completed nearly 100 block trades totaling over $4 billion in market value. These included the largest intraday block trades of the year in 10 different names. Citadel struck a deal late last month to buy stocks from Situational Awareness, a hedge fund led by Leopold Aschenbrenner that was facing margin calls. Aschenbrenner's firm was able to stabilize after reaching the deal with Griffin's company. Global news, 24 hours a day and whenever you want it with Bloomberg News Now. I'm Ed Kalenge. This is Bloomberg.
6: Someone had a birthday.
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1: Back home in the friendly confines of the 180 Pros studio on Monday. Hey, it's Haldane. You're going to want to join me as we will recap Legislator on Monday. 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
16: Thanks for joining us on the Bloomberg Business of Sports. We explore the big money issues in the world of sports. I'm Vanessa Perdomo-Maglione.
17: And I'm Randall Williams.
16: A few weeks ago, Randall and I had the chance to sit down with professional racing driver Amna El-Khobezi right after she left New York, where she was honored at the Time 100 Sport Gala as one of the most influential people in global sport.
17: Amna has been breaking barriers for women in racing, being the first female driver to compete in the pro class of the Porsche Carrera Cup Asia. And she was also the first Arab woman to win a race in the Formula 4 UAE Championship.
16: Let's take a listen to the conversation that Randall and I had with racing driver Amna El-Khobezi. You have been the first to so many things when it comes to professional racing, and you just did it again with the becoming the first woman to compete in the pro category of the Porsche Carrera Cup Asia, and the next race will take place in Malaysia. Amna, just tell us how you're finding this series so far.
18: First of all, thank you for having me. The series so far, I mean, I'm very new to it. I've been just having, you know, experience in single seaters and prototype cars. So moving into a much heavier car was a very like brand new world for me. So in the beginning of the series, I was like not putting so much expectations just, you know, to get experience and to enjoy. I got a proposal from Jepson last minute, and then Huerta offered to sponsor me for the season. So it felt like, you know, a sign for me to do the season. And so far, there has been improvement every race, and finishing top nine consecutively within the race out of 30 drivers. So pretty good.
16: Seems like you're adjusting. Yeah.
17: Absolutely. And just so our listeners know, you've raced in Formula 4, Formula Regional, F1 Academy, and endurance racing. With that being said, I wonder which discipline has taught you the most.
18: Honestly, they've all had valuable lessons from Formula 4, Formula 3, Asia, Regional. I mean, adapting, training, learning the car, learning the tracks. There was always, you know, something new to learn and to take away from those races. F1 Academy taught me a lot of, you know, there was a lot of media behind it. And at the same time, you know, you have to still focus within racing. And F4, you know, I had to learn how to overtake because I was always mid-pack. So it taught me some racecraft. Formula 3 was trying to get the best qualifying lap in one lap. So a lot of them gave me a lot of, like, great experiences to take away from.
16: Within motorsport, it's, I feel like to get to next levels, there's so many different paths you can choose. And you said even with this one that you're currently in, it kind of presented itself last minute. So for you, when you're looking at the next step in your career, where to go next to keep climbing the ladder, how do you make those decisions?
18: I mean, for me, it's always a bit tough because every time towards mid to end of the season, I'm like trying to think what I should do next year and trying to cut down the financial costs with the sponsors. So it's always like I'm stuck within, you know, trying to decide what I should do or if I should wait, try to collect enough funding for the year after, do some testing. So it's always the same process throughout my career. Towards the end of the year, I'm always like thinking, okay, I want to do this series. So I'm going to have to try and find enough budget. But if I can't afford that series, then I have a plan B, which is do a different series, which is much, much cheaper.
16: How does that affect your driving and your decision making and all of that, you know, towards the end of the year where you're still trying to finish off a series and then still trying to figure out how you're going to work next year?
18: I mean, it's really nerve-wracking. You know, it's like trying to balance a lot of things in one go. I try to, when I'm racing, I try to not really focus on it and focus on just being in the moment, being on the track, and, you know, not to take any distractions with me into the race weekend. So I try to keep that all behind on mute. And then after, you know, I try also like to do some social media videos on race weekends to try and keep, you know, my profile going. It also attracts a lot of brands who are interested maybe to be a part of my journey. So I try to like take it on the bright side, like, okay, every race weekend I have an opportunity to do some, you know, social media or BTS scenes, some YouTube videos where I could introduce my audience more into my world. And at the same time, it attracts a lot of brands who would like to be a part of my journey.
17: There's always a conversation about having more women on the racetrack. And I wonder from your perspective, do you think you're seeing more structural changes for women in motorsport, or do you think there's a long way to go still?
18: No, I see a big shift from back when I started back in 2018. I was the only girl in, you know, F4 series globally, which was kind of like what am I doing here for a moment? So seeing that shift now, I see like in every racing series, there's at least maybe 5 or 6 women competing compared to like back in 2018. There's always one female racing driver in every racing series. So I do see a shift, and I do see a lot of backing going into female racing drivers, and as well as like the media, they're now focusing on female racing drivers as well. So I do see a big shift.
16: I think that's interesting there. You had brought up the media there, and even earlier you had said there was a lot of media around F1 Academy, and it was

0: is interesting to try and get your head around that. Tell us about that aspect of it, you know, especially as it comes to being the first in so many times when it comes to these circuits that you're on. How do you balance your career with the spotlight as well?
1: I mean, it's very important for me to not focus too much on the spotlight and, you know, let it take away from my skills. I mean, it's very easy to get distracted and to, you know, not prioritize doing data with your engineer or talking with your coach. You start prioritizing social media a lot and then it starts chipping away from your performance. So I try to always do like media stuff before I start my race weekend. Like, let's say on a Wednesday, I call it my social media day. And then after my race on a Sunday, after the whole race is over, then I also focus on my media day. Anywhere in between, I just focus completely on just racing and I put my phone on DND and I sometimes even give it to my dad so I don't get any like distractions or go on social media and look at, you know, what video I should do, you know, next. So it's very important to like prioritize what you're doing and put that to second.
2: Now think back to when you were a kid, and I wonder what advice you would give an 8-year-old girl watching you race today. And if she was interested in sports, what would you say?
1: I would tell her, you know, to focus on her own journey and not to focus too much on other people's journey or compare herself to other racing drivers. Every person has a different speed in their pathways. So it's very important to focus on your own. You are your own competitor and at the same time to have fun, not to take it too serious because that takes away also from your performance.
0: We're speaking with Amna Al-Kabazi, professional racing driver and WARDA brand ambassador. Amna, tell us a little bit about your partnership with WARDA because they're your sponsors in this series, right? So tell me about, you know, working with them and, the, you know, working with the beauty brand, especially as a female driver. I feel like a lot of the time, you know, years ago, beauty brands didn't always work in women's sports because it was like, you know, just because we're beauty doesn't mean we have to be women's sports. But I feel like that's changed a lot and it's actually been really embraced in the industry now. So tell me about working with them.
1: I mean, working with WARDA Beauty, I'm very thankful to have them as a sponsor because we both share the same values. So it's not just a commercial partnership. We both believe in breaking barriers and empowering women. So as well as their products where it genuinely like fits my lifestyle. So from long race days to post-race interviews, they perform in heat and demanding conditions I face. So what makes this collaboration with WARDA, because I've worked with a lot of beauty brands and WARDA stood out to me the most, is that they focus on long-term partnerships and meaningful storytelling rather than just simply running campaigns.
2: The UAE has invested heavily in motorsport. How has, you know, growing up in that environment shaped your career?
1: I mean, growing up, I was fortunate enough to have an academy that was established in the UAE. It started in 2013 and ended in 2017. So I was very fortunate enough to be a part of this academy where they wanted to build a UAE Formula One racing driver. That was their goal. So out of 100 boys, there was 7 of us. So I was the only girl out of the 7. And then out of the 7, they had another selection process to put them in professional karting. And I was picked out of 2 other guys. And I was fortunate enough for them to fund my racing and karting and give me, you know, the best of help from mechanics to engineers, providing the best engines for me, providing a lot of test days. So I would say in the very beginning of my motorsport career, I was very fortunate enough to have that academy in the UAE. It was called Le Mans Speed Academy.
0: Amna, as we wrap up here, the last question I have to ask you, and I'm sure you get a lot, I get a lot as, you know, someone who covers this sport, is when will we see a woman driver in Formula One? How far off do you think something like that is?
1: I mean, I would say we could find one tomorrow, but it just really depends on the funding and the support, because We have a lot of very talented female racing drivers that do

0: deserve a spot already in Formula One. It just comes down to, you know, which F1 team is ready to, you know, support and believe in a woman. Whether it's today, tomorrow, I already see there is a lot of great potential. So it all comes down to, you know, the Formula One teams being able to make that decision.
1: Our thanks to professional racing driver Amna Al-Kubaisi for joining us. And that's it for today. Thanks for joining us. Tune in again next week for the latest on the stories moving big money in the world of sports.
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5: This is a Bloomberg Money Minute. 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
7: Starbucks, you know, has been doing this for 23 years. They're the OG of pumpkin spice latte.
5: That's Pat Kobe, senior editor at Restaurant Business, who says there's a good reason Starbucks makes a big deal about PSL's return.
7: I mean, it does an enormous amount of business to the chain. Supposedly, PSL alone generates $500 million.
5: So how long will those drinks be around? Not too long.
7: 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And so, you know, that's when peppermint mocha comes out and gingerbread lattes.
5: So if you like PSL, act fast. 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
6: And I'm Ed Kalenge in the Bloomberg Newsroom. Here are some of the stories we're watching. Canadian Prime Minister Mark Carney says retaliatory tariffs on U.S. goods will take effect September 8th. After Canada got hit with 50% tariffs on billions of dollars of goods, Carney calls it a bad deal.
7: For over a year, Canada has worked intensively and in good faith with the United States to negotiate a new comprehensive trade deal. We've been pragmatic, patient, and persistent. We pursued every opportunity to reach an agreement that protects Canadian workers and their families, that strengthens our economy, and that respects Canadian sovereignty.
6: Trump administration officials have promised to present the president with options to escalate. We're learning more about what broke down trade talks between the U.S. and Canada. Bloomberg's Monica Ricks reports.
8: Sources tell Bloomberg talks collapsed Friday night, in part from a last-minute standoff over cutting U.S. tariffs on Canadian medium and heavy-duty vehicles, ranging from pickup trucks to commercial vehicles. Both countries had an outline of a deal which would have lowered tariffs from 25% to 15% on steel, aluminum, and lumber, as well as regular auto tariffs. But Canada wanted that relief to expand to bigger vehicles. Ford's new plant in Ontario makes F-350s and larger pickup trucks that are now subject to even higher duties. Monica Ricks, Bloomberg Radio.
6: President Trump made more than 1,000 securities trades in June, including significant purchases of Berkshire Hathaway, Visa, MasterCard, and Cintas. This according to a financial disclosure published Saturday. The transactions totaled between $78.1 million and $263.1 million in the filing published by the U.S. Office of Government Ethics, which shows a range for each transaction rather than exact numbers. The largest transaction was a June 22nd sale of between $5 million and $25 million of shares in a Vanguard exchange-traded fund. Trump made more than 21,000 securities trades in 2025, often in bursts tied to market events he created. The total value of the trades he made in 2025 was between $600 million and $1.86 billion, occasionally showing buying and selling of the same security on the same day. Global news, 24 hours a day and whenever you want it with Bloomberg News Now. I'm Ed Kalenge. 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
20: 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I'm June Grosso. Ahead in this hour, a trial 30 years in the making. The man accused of murdering legendary rapper Tupac Shakur goes on trial in Las Vegas. The Trump administration is not following all court orders, and that's according to federal judges. And why is D.C. U.S. Attorney Jeanine Pirro convening a special grand jury? The The Trump administration is not complying with all court orders, and that's

0: according to federal judges. It was less than 3 weeks into President Trump's second term that federal judges like Washington State's John Kuhnauer took the president to task for ignoring the rule of law.
1: It has become ever more apparent that to our president, the rule of law is but an impediment to his policy goals.
0: More high-profile examples followed, like the administration ignoring the order of the D.C. chief federal judge to turn around two planes carrying Venezuelan migrants to prison in El Salvador in March of 2025. Judges are fielding more requests to force the administration to comply with their rulings against the federal government than in any other prior administration, including the first Trump administration. A new study by Bloomberg Law shows that judges have found the administration has not complied with their orders regarding motions to enforce preliminary injunctions in more than half of the 25 cases identified. Bloomberg Law reporter Suzanne Moniak crunched the numbers. So, Suzanne, ordinarily, a judge issues an order and the parties either comply or appeal the order. But tell us what's been happening with orders issued against the federal government during the Trump administration.
2: We've seen some recent examples where the Trump administration has been at least accused of, and in some cases found of, not fully complying with these court orders. We looked at motions to enforce preliminary injunctions, but I think it's an interesting example to look at because it shows a compliance issue really early in a case. A preliminary injunction would come down pretty soon after a lawsuit showing that the challenger was likely to win its case. And so then we're seeing the government, you know, immediately potentially not following that order. I think it's an interesting place to look. I've tracked 24 examples at least of times when the Trump administration has been accused of not fully complying with initial preliminary injunction orders.
0: What kind of cases are we talking about?
2: All different types of cases against the government. We've seen them in big cases over USAID funding cuts, the dismantling of international broadcaster Voice of America, other big cases across the country where there were early preliminary injunction orders granted against the administration telling them to stop doing something. And then we saw the challengers come back into court and claim the administration wasn't fully following that order. And in 14 of those 25 instances, the judge agreed either fully or partially. In a few other cases, it was either denied. Sometimes it was resolved otherwise or even mooted sometimes as the case just progressed past that stage. But 14 out of 25 was still somewhat of a striking number. For comparison, under the Biden administration, there were only 2 motions to enforce preliminary injunctions filed against the government. And one of them was partially granted in a Medicaid-involved case. And during the first Trump administration, we saw 11 motions to enforce preliminary injunctions. About half of those partially or fully granted. So somewhat of a similar statistic, but I mean, that was 11 over 4 years. We're looking at 25 in a year and a half. So I think we can expect potentially this number to grow as the number of court challenges grow. And as we see the administration kind of see what, you know, they're able to do with these court orders.
0: There was a scathing opinion by a Reagan appointee in the Voice of America case. And in another case, a senior D.C. federal judge said that the Defense Department's actions flout the court's explicit directives. So these federal judges are not beating around the bush. How upset are the judges about this failure to comply with their explicit orders?
2: In some cases, pretty upset. And obviously, when it comes to judges, sometimes they're upset and they still write a pretty boring opinion. So it's hard to always know. But yes, as you mentioned in a couple of examples, the judges did, in fact, let us know that they weren't happy with the government's conduct. In that one instance you mentioned, Judge Lambert, a Reagan appointee in D.C., when he was handling the Voice of America case, said that he thought the government was, quote, in violation of even the most meager reading, end quote, of his court order. So definitely not pleased. We've also seen plenty of orders where the judge is kind of very matter-of-factly is like, I don't see the government as having fully complied with this order. These are inconsistent. You know, you need to do this differently if you want to be in compliance with my order.
0: A few judges wanted to take things further or did take things further. So in Minnesota, you had the chief judge finding that ICE had violated nearly 100 court orders. And then there was another federal judge in Minnesota who held a government lawyer in civil contempt, although that didn't last very long.
2: Yes, in this story, I was tracking motions to enforce preliminary injunctions, but there have been a lot of different types of motions filed to force compliance with court orders against this administration.

0: And in that one example you mentioned, we saw a Minnesota federal judge actually held a government lawyer briefly in civil contempt of court for not correctly facilitating the release of a detained immigrant. He was released in the wrong state without his property, and it came out that the lawyer hadn't forwarded the court's order to ICE on time. So there was just a full breakdown in communication. The lawyer actually, you know, did apologize and said, I've just been really overwhelmed. But the judge had ordered essentially a financial penalty for every day that the detained immigrant, you know, was not with his property. And the government did remedy it very quickly. I don't believe the government lawyer who was representing ICE did actually end up having to pay anything personally, but it was a pretty significant sanction to see against the government.
1: So in these cases, the government is giving instructions about what the court said and what the agency is supposed to do. Do you know, is it a lot of times that the government lawyers are screwing up or that the agency is just not complying?
0: I think it's a mix. In the case I just mentioned in Minnesota, we've seen the government actually say, like, look, we can't always be responsible for what the agency does. The Justice Department, of course, represents federal agencies in court. And so, you know, that's really kind of an interesting question as we see some of these compliance issues come up in cases. To what extent is the Justice Department responsible for a federal agency not fully following a court order or interpreting it too narrowly and you know, not complying in the full spirit of the order? I think that's an interesting question and one that we've seen come up already.
1: One of the first and probably still most famous cases is where the chief judge in D.C., Judge Boasberg, ordered the government, when they were sending Venezuelan immigrants to prisons in El Salvador, to turn the planes around, and they didn't. And he wanted to have a criminal contempt investigation, but what happened?
0: The D.C. Circuit ruled against him on that issue and, you know, blocked a hearing from being held. Proceedings are still pending on that issue. But yes, that was probably one of the most famous issues of court compliance that have happened in this administration, and happened so early, kind of set the tone perhaps for some of the issues to come. And in that case, we were talking about criminal contempt, which is a different form of contempt than we were discussing with the Minnesota lawyer. That was civil contempt, so quite a bit more serious.
1: Is this all a reflection of the Trump administration trying to flex its executive power?
0: Certainly, it depends who you ask. I think that it is fair to say that when we're seeing this many motions to force compliance of court orders, more motions to enforce preliminary orders, but also some of the other ones you've talked about to compel compliance, to consider contempt, that does probably show that we're dealing with an executive branch that is, you know, maybe interpreting court orders in a new way or really, you know, drawing more of this litigation as well. The Department of Justice did respond to our reporting, and they blamed really more the plaintiffs. You know, they said this is not a pattern of noncompliance on our part. Our DOJ lawyers work closely with the agencies to make sure they're complying, and said that it's actually the plaintiffs, the court challengers, who are trying to test or expand the scope of injunctions. So I think what we're also kind of seeing, and not only is sort of this flexing of executive power, but it's also the tension between executive power and judicial power, and the administration saying, you know, what can we do with the courts ruling as they are? And plaintiffs are saying, what can the courts do to keep the administration from doing what it's doing? So we're kind of seeing a lot of that push and pull lately.
1: I've talked with a lot of former federal prosecutors and former judges who say that what's called the presumption of regularity is being eroded in the Trump administration. The presumption of regularity is basically judges assuming that the government acts in good faith in court. But these days, judges are not trusting what the Justice Department lawyers are telling them in court.
0: That's certainly a consequence when we're talking about court compliance issues. If we're seeing examples where the government is making, I mean, in addition to court compliance issues, there have also been notable examples where government lawyers have made mistakes in court, said things that they've had to go back and later correct. And even if they are still correcting it, which is what you're supposed to do, if you notice an error, you're supposed to correct it, that still does work to chip away at that presumption of regularity, or, you know, the assumption judges make that the government's acting in good faith in court. Some of the lawyers I spoke to, you know, one of them told me that she didn't see the presumption of regularity as being in full crisis at this point yet, but that it's certainly being tested. So I think that's another thing that we're going to watch, and both during this administration and in administrations to come. To what extent will the government be able to recover from this?
1: It's also true that the Justice Department is throwing a lot of inexperienced lawyers into court, because so many experienced lawyers left.

0: the department. And that's particularly true in the immigration cases because there are so many habeas petitions that the Justice Department has to deal with.
1: Yes, the brain drain in the Justice Department is certainly a significant factor when it comes to these issues. Anytime you see a lawyer make a mistake in court who's really new to the department, I mean, you have to wonder if perhaps having had more of those career people who had years of experience being there might have helped. And certainly, again, in that Minnesota case, we were discussing the attorney who was, you know, briefly held in civil contempt was a military lawyer who'd been dispatched apparently to help out with the surge of immigration cases happening in Minnesota at the time, because, you know, there wasn't the staffing to handle it. So, I mean, those are the things that happen. Things do slip through and you end up with mistakes being made, even under the best intentions, when there isn't full staffing or full level of experience.
0: And immigration law is so complicated. Add that to the problems these young lawyers are facing. Thanks so much, Suzanne. That's Bloomberg Law reporter Suzanne Moniak. Coming up next on the Bloomberg Law Show, it's a trial that's been 30 years in the making. The man accused of orchestrating the murder of legendary rapper Tupac Shakur goes on trial in Las Vegas. And taking an unusual position, his defense attorney told the jury, "You can't believe what my client says." I'm June Grosso, and you're listening to Bloomberg.
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0: Tupac Shakur is a cultural icon, considered one of the most influential and versatile rappers of all time, despite dying at the age of 25 in a drive-by shooting in Las Vegas in 1996.
1: Tupac is gunned down in a drive-by shooting from a white Cadillac in an act of revenge.
0: His murder has been one of the biggest unsolved cases of our time. And now, 3 decades later, Dwayne Keefe D. Davis is on trial for orchestrating Shakur's murder. Prosecutor Banu Palal described Davis as the mastermind behind the shooting.
1: Dwayne Davis did not pull the trigger. But what he did do was plan the retaliation for the beating of his nephew. You will learn that Dwayne Davis got the gun. You will learn that he got into a white Cadillac. You will learn when the opportunity presented itself for retribution, Dwayne Davis made sure that the shooters were armed and ready to execute their revenge.
0: Perhaps the strongest evidence in the prosecution's case is Davis's own words. For years, the former gang leader actually boasted about his involvement in the shooting, laying out the details in multiple interviews with police and the FBI, and then in a memoir in 2019. Prosecutors played Davis's confession from an interview with LAPD in 2008, where he describes his car pulling alongside Shakur's car before the shooting.
2: I thought he was going to pull on my side. You know, that's my little nephew. I wanted to look out for him, you know. And he pulled on his side.
3: So you were fitting a blast if you had to, or you were just...
2: Yeah, if we would have been on our side, I would have blasted.
3: Okay. So you hand the gun to the back seat.
2: Yeah.
3: You can hear Lane.
2: I gave it to Dre, and Dre was like, no, no. And Lane's like, give it to Pop.
3: How many rounds did you say he shot in the Tupac in the car? If you had to...
2: About 6 or 7.
3: 6?
0: But in an unusual posture, the defense attorney, Michael Sanfit, told the jurors that his client was not to be believed.
1: Just look at the actual facts. What facts do you have to support any of what KPD said or any of his interviews are in the book?
0: There's one person who thinks Davis will have a hard time convincing the jury, and that's Suge Knight, who was in the car with Tupac, as he told ABC News in an interview from prison.
4: Everything he said and talked about, he already told on himself. So what are you going to do? Erased all the recordings of the interviews he did?
0: The 63-year-old Davis faces life in prison if he's convicted of the murder. My guest is former federal prosecutor Nima Rahmani, president and co-founder of West Coast Trial Lawyers. Nima,

0: issue is Tupac himself, the testimony that came out on the first day of trial was that he refused to snitch and identify the shooter, saying that he would take care of it himself. Of course, he succumbed to his injuries at the hospital and was unable to do so.
1: Does it seem like the best evidence the prosecution has is Keefe D's own words? Because he bragged about being involved in the killing many times over the years and wrote a memoir to that effect.
0: I've never covered a case like this that's based almost entirely on the defense's own words. The opening statements were surreal. You have the prosecution calling Davis a criminal mastermind, the shot caller of this gang. And then you have the defense, on the other hand, trying to undermine their client's own credibility. They said he was full of crap. They said this was all BS. They essentially were arguing that he's a fool who was bragging to make himself seem more important, gain street cred in the gang culture, and to sell books. I've never seen anything like it.
1: And at this point, the defense is claiming that there's no evidence that Davis was even in Las Vegas that night.
0: This was a really important point. So Davis has said that he wasn't even in Vegas in interviews he's done from jail with local media outlets in Vegas. But during opening statements, the defense said that Davis lied about being ringside or close to it in the Mike Tyson fight. He wasn't even there. He wasn't at the fight. He wasn't in the city, which would be absolutely devastating to the prosecution's case if that's true. They need witnesses to at least put him in Vegas and Clark County. Otherwise, they're going to have significant problems.
1: He did many interviews over the years, admitting his role in the shooting with the FBI, with Las Vegas police, with LAPD. Are the jurors going to be asking, with all these confessions, why did it take until 2023 to arrest him?
0: That's one of the best arguments the defense has. They're arguing that even LAPD, even the FBI, they didn't believe Davis. That's why they didn't charge him. And you're right, we're talking about going back to, I think 1997 was his first interview with LAPD after Biggie Smalls was killed outside the Peterson Auto Museum in Los Angeles. Of course, there's the infamous 2008 interview with the federal task force that became the issue of much litigation. He was given immunity. The prosecution argued that it was just use immunity. It didn't bind other jurisdictions, including Nevada. This was litigated all the way to the Nevada Supreme Court, where the defense argued that it was transactional immunity. He couldn't be prosecuted at all. Ultimately, the judge agreed with the prosecution that one jurisdiction cannot contractually bind another. And I think that 2008 interview, as well as the 2019 memoir, I think those are the most damning pieces of evidence for Davis and the defense.
1: What do you think about the defense saying, oh, he was bragging, and in interviews, Davis has said, you know, he was trying to make some money off this?
0: It's certainly possible. The prosecution is going to need to corroborate these admissions or confessions with some independent evidence. It's going to be very hard when you have the defendant now arguing that he was trying to sell books and seem more important. And ultimately, I think at a minimum, they got to put him in the vehicle. And the question is, do they have the witnesses to do so? There are witnesses who are going to testify about this white Cadillac that pulled up next to a BMW. But the challenge, like you said, is all the percipient witnesses to the shooting, they're all dead. They can't testify. And of course, under the rules of hearsay and the confrontation clause of the Constitution, an accused has the right to cross-examine his accuser.
1: Also, they don't have the gun. They don't have the car. I don't know if they have any physical evidence at all.
0: That's the concern here. Normally, in a murder case, you're going to have ballistics, you're going to have DNA, you're going to have fingerprints. We don't have any of that. Cell site evidence. So you're relying on these admissions. So obviously there's a potential motive. I think we're going to hear a lot of testimony about the beef between these gangs. One other interesting wrinkle is that, and it may be helpful for the defense, is that Davis previously said that Sean Diddy Combs offered him $1 million to kill Tupac. Now, of course, Combs is denying that. And Combs isn't going to come anywhere near this trial. Like Suge Knight, he has his own legal problems. But if that statement is also untrue, it sort of leads to the conclusion that this is all just a complete fabrication.

0: by someone that had nothing to do with it. The more elaborate the lies, and the Combs part being one of them, the better it is for the defense. Again, it's really bizarre that they're just trying to undermine their own client's credibility. I've never seen anything like this in any case. So that's why that independent corroborating evidence is going to be critical for the state.
1: The defense attorney is also pointing to missing documents. He called Las Vegas police incompetent and said their work was biased and sloppy, and even accused the LAPD of being corrupt. I mean, those are all arguments we've heard from defense attorneys many, many times.
0: Well, that's the challenge when you have these types of cases, because, you know, I live and work in Los Angeles, and I was here in the 90s, and obviously, this is not a Los Angeles case, but there is a perception, or there was, that LAPD was corrupt during that time. Rampart, Rodney King, the failure to ever arrest anyone for the Tupac or Biggie murders. There are a lot of people who believe that law enforcement were complicit. It was bad bull. So the challenge is, when you have a 30-year-old case, I'm not saying everyone is of age to remember when Tupac was killed, but some of these jurors have very strong preconceived notions as to who was responsible for Tupac's death. That becomes a challenge. And there are other cases as well where this has been an issue. I think a recent example, not a murder case, but the fire case here in Los Angeles where I live, Jonathan Rinder Connect, he was charged for arson. But that was after many, many months when people believed that the LA Fire Department, the LA Department of Water and Power, Mayor Karen Bass, Mother Nature, they're all responsible for the devastating Malibu and Palisades fire. Then the U.S. Attorney's Office charges this arsonist, and ultimately the jury hung 10-2 in favor of acquittal. And one of the jurors that spoke out and said, no, this wasn't his fault. He's being scapegoated. So I think the defense has an argument here that it was law enforcement that failed to do their job. And by the way, this is something that defense lawyers argue in almost every case, right? A poor, sloppy investigation. And the fact that it took 30 years to bring any criminal charges against one of, or actually who I believe is the greatest rapper of all time, being murdered, does play into that argument, June.
1: Do you think there's a chance that the defendant might take the stand? Because does the jury believe what he's been saying over 30 years, or do they believe what he's saying now?
0: I think if I'm the defense, I do not under any circumstances put Davis on the stand. Here's someone that is going to be completely destroyed on cross-examination. And maybe you want him to be destroyed because you want him to just look so incompetent. You want him to be a bumbling fool. So maybe it would be a mad genius move, but it's very, very risky for this type of defendant. He's obviously opened his mouth many, many times when he should not have. Even when he was in jail, he was talking to reporters, right? It is risky. And if I were the defense here, I would kind of stick with what I got, which is really reasonable doubt, because the prosecution is at a disadvantage because so much time has passed and most of the witnesses are dead.
1: A lot more to come. The trial's expected to last into September. Thanks for those insights, Nima. That's Nima Rahmani, president of West Coast Trial Lawyers. Coming up next, why has D.C. U.S. Attorney Jeanine Pirro convened a special grand jury? I'm June Grosso, and you're listening.
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0: And I'm Ed Kalenge in the Bloomberg Newsroom. Here are some of the stories we're watching. Jonathan Levin is a columnist for Bloomberg Opinion and focuses on U.S. markets and economics. He says President Trump's tariff tirade is not temporary. American consumers could be dealing with the repercussions for years.
1: There's a sense that tariff pass-through is over. It's no longer an inflation story. But I think if you look deep into the consumer basket in the United States, you see that we're still living with many of the ramifications of the decisions that were made in 2025.
0: Jonathan Levin on Bloomberg this weekend. A scrap with Canada, one of the top sources of U.S. imports, threatens to fuel voters' concerns with high prices and could cloud the path for the Federal Reserve to bring down borrowing costs. President Trump says he did not direct Treasury Secretary Scott Bessent to intervene in the bond market this week after hitting multi-year highs.
2: Now, he's a very capable man. He wanted to do it. He's very good at it. He has a good touch, very good natural touch for the bonds and interest, and he did that, yeah.
0: Bessent's announcement briefly cooled spiking long-term Treasury yields this week, but relief didn't last long. The Trump administration's bids to roll back federal environmental protections have been losing more than winning in court. Bloomberg's Nathan Hager has more from Washington.
3: Over the past 3 months, federal courts have decided against the Environmental Protection Agency in more than half of cases where it's tried to roll back Biden-era clean air policies or revoke billions of dollars in climate grants. An EPA spokesman says the agency is looking to appeal some of the cases it's lost or already has, but lawyers who have challenged the agency say the tide feels like it's shifting on environmental rollbacks. In Washington, I'm Nathan Hager, Bloomberg Radio.
0: Ken Griffin's Citadel has offloaded more than 80% of the aggregate risk associated with a situational awareness stock portfolio it snagged from the embattled AI hedge fund. In an investor note Friday, Griffin said, in this effort, we have completed nearly 100 block trades totaling over $4 billion in market value. These included the largest intraday block trades of the year in 10 different names. Citadel struck a deal late last month to buy stocks from Situational Awareness, a hedge fund led by Leopold Aschenbrenner that was facing margin calls. Aschenbrenner's firm was able to stabilize after reaching the deal with Griffin's company. Global news, 24 hours a day and whenever you want it with Bloomberg News Now. I'm Ed Kalenge. This is Bloomberg.
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1: 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Hey, it's Haldane. You're going to want to join me as we will recap Legislator on Monday. 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
4: This is Bloomberg Law with June Grosso from Bloomberg Radio.
5: President Trump made it very clear that he was not happy with D.C. U.S. Attorney Jeanine Pirro about 3 weeks ago.
6: I was disappointed with Jeanine Pirro, really disappointed with Jeanine Pirro. She folded like an umbrella.
5: That disappointment was the result of Pirro dropping felony charges against a former Olympian for allegedly vandalizing the reflecting pool. But there have been other high-profile failures for Pirro's office.
7: Our laws are clear. You can refuse illegal orders.
8: You can refuse illegal orders.
9: You must refuse illegal orders.
5: A grand jury refusing to indict six Democratic lawmakers who released a video advising service members they must refuse to follow illegal orders.
10: Jerome Powell today is now bathed in immunity, preventing my office from investigating the Federal Reserve.
5: A federal judge quashing grand jury subpoenas for former Fed Reserve Chair Jerome Powell, blasting the D.C. U.S. Attorney's Office for producing essentially zero evidence to suspect Powell of a crime.
10: And then he took a Subway sandwich about this big and took it and threw it at the officer. He thought it was funny. Well, he doesn't think it's funny today because we charge him with a felony, assault on a police officer.
5: But again, a grand jury refused to indict the man accused of throwing a Subway sandwich at an ICE officer of a felony, and a trial jury acquitted him of even the lowered misdemeanor charges. In light of these very public failures, the news first reported by the Washington Post that Pirro has convened a rare special grand jury has raised concerns about her intentions. Joining me is Barbara McQuaid, a professor at the University of Michigan Law School and the former U.S. attorney for the Eastern District of Michigan. Barb, how unusual is it for a U.S. attorney's office to convene a special grand jury?
11: In many districts, it's not unusual at all. In fact, in districts with a population of more than 4 million people, it's mandatory that there be a special grand jury. The District of Columbia has a population below 4 million, and although it conducts long-term investigations, which is the purpose of a special grand jury, it's rarely done in D.C. So this is unusual, which is why I think it has caught the attention of many observers.
5: Tell us about the difference between a regular grand jury and a special grand jury.
11: In my former district, for example, the Eastern District of Michigan, we always had a special grand jury that was ongoing. So a regular grand jury sits for 6 months. So they hear short cases, a one-count bank robbery, a one-count felon in possession case, where the evidence can be presented all in one sitting or maybe over just a couple of weeks, and the grand jury sort of heard all they need to hear and is ready to make a decision to either return or decline to return an indictment. A special grand jury sits for 18 months, and so that allows them to participate in longer-term investigations. They were originally created for organized crime investigations. So if you're investigating a mob case, it might be that you need to first use the grand jury to obtain lots of documents. Once you get those, maybe you need to bring in a witness or a cooperating witness and compel them to testify. And based on the information you get there, one step leads to another. And it can take many, many months to put together one of those cases. It can also be extended to up to 36 months for longer cases. And since they began in the late 1960s, they've now been expanded to public corruption cases, national security cases, any case that might take longer than 6 months to complete. That's the purpose of them in other districts.
5: Suppose they want to investigate Jerome Powell again, since those investigative subpoenas were quashed. Would that be enough to convene a special grand jury, or does it have to be more than that? Let's say a series of cases investigating public officials. Something bigger than just the investigation of one person.
11: It usually is. So I don't know. I think one of the reasons people have pointed to Jerome Powell is because the attorney assigned to the case is Stephen Vandervelden. And he is someone who was assigned to the Jerome Powell investigation. He is also assigned to the case that attempted to indict

0: the six members of Congress for participating in a video where they simply restated accurately the law of the duty of military members to refuse an illegal order. And so I think because of his role, he also spent 34 years in the Westchester County District Attorney's Office working for, in part, Jeanine Pirro. So she brought him on board. She has spoken very highly of his skills as a prosecutor and investigator and seems to be a real Pirro loyalist. And so I think that's another reason that people are concerned about this. And so it seems like what you would convene this for would be a larger, longer term investigation. They're sometimes referred to by prosecutors as enterprise investigations because you might be looking at organized criminal activity with more than just one participant. If you thought you could indict a case in 6 months on just a single individual with a single count or one scheme, it probably would be unnecessary to convene a special grand jury. So this strikes me as a larger enterprise investigation, most likely. You know, we've been reading about, what do they call it, the grand conspiracy investigation that's occurring in Florida. It would seem this would be the kind of thing you might expect a special grand jury to be convened for.
1: Jeanine Pirro's office hasn't come close to delivering on what the president wants. She came close to being fired. Could she be reinvestigating some of the fail cases? For example, against the six Democratic lawmakers over that video.
0: It's quite possible. You know, we really don't know what this is. By their nature, grand juries are secret. And for good reason, the idea is you don't want to compromise an investigation by announcing to the world that you're investigating. It could cause people to destroy documents or tamper with witnesses or flee or otherwise compromise an investigation and even harm the reputation of the person under investigation if it should turn out that no charges are ever filed. So we may not know, but oftentimes hints spill out because witnesses and their lawyers start talking to the press. They want to be able to sort of tell their side of the story in the court of public opinion. And so for that reason, sometimes we see these leaks. Sometimes people suspect that it's members of the grand jury or the court or the prosecutors who are leaking. In my experience, it's usually the lawyer for someone who's been called before the grand jury because they want to make it clear that they're a witness and not a target of the grand jury and be the first to kind of tell their story. So we don't know. It is possible that they're reviewing some of these prior cases. Could be something completely different. Could be preparing for some criminal investigation relating to the upcoming elections. I don't know. The timing of it, though, also concerns people because it comes right after Todd Blanche is confirmed and right after Jeanine Pirro falls into disfavor for dismissing the case against David Hearn in the reflecting pool case. So I think, you know, some see it as an effort to, you know, make good and please the president. But of course, we really don't know exactly what's going on there.
1: Another concern some people have is because the special grand jury can issue a report at the end of the investigation, even if the prosecutors don't bring charges against anyone in particular. So there could be a report out there on you, even though there wasn't enough evidence to bring charges against you, and even though you didn't have a chance to refute the charges at trial.
0: Yes, and I think that is concerning as well. You know, if you're acting in good faith, most often grand juries do not issue a report, but they could. They could issue something similar to what Robert Mueller did at the conclusion of his investigation. Usually it's written by the prosecutor who is leading it, in this case, Steven van der Velden, to discuss what they found, even if it doesn't result in charges. So one could imagine, this would be, in my opinion, an abuse of the process, but one could imagine an effort to bring some witnesses to testify based on some conspiracy theory. The grand jury ultimately declines to issue any charges, but a report gets issued that does dirty up somebody politically. So that would be another concern about an abuse here. But there's this longstanding presumption of regularity when it comes to the Justice Department that we assume good faith. We assume they're using their tools appropriately. But of course, many judges have found just the opposite in this administration. So I think that's why people are concerned.
1: And prosecutors only have to show that there's a preponderance of evidence of wrongdoing. So it's a really low standard to bring out one of these grand jury reports.
0: Yes, a report would really just be, you know, they were, as I said, they were formed for the purpose of organized crime. And I think the idea was that even if you couldn't get an indictment against everybody, or maybe you did, you could give the district sort of a state of the district where you stand on organized crime so that the public could be educated about something that was happening in the shadows. And I'm not sure I've ever seen one of these things, but they are authorized to do it. And so I suppose

0: some of the concern is that even if there is insufficient evidence to bring a case, there could be this effort to dirty people up. Remember Ed Martin? He was somebody who was at one time the interim U.S. attorney in the District of Columbia. He then got appointed to be the head of the weaponization task force and the head of the office of the pardon attorney. I think he's still there as the pardon attorney, but he's become very quiet in recent days after his efforts to indict Letitia James that seemed to fall apart. He said something really interesting when he first took on those roles, which was, we're going to name and shame people, even if we don't have the evidence to convict them, because that's what the public cares about. That is a distortion of the Justice Department's mission, which is to bring cases only if you believe the evidence is sufficient to obtain and support a conviction on appeal. And so the idea that you would just use it for the purpose of naming and shaming seems like a violation of DOJ's policy guidelines, the principles of federal prosecution, to avoid engaging in partisan politics. So I worry a little bit about that aspect of this ability to issue a report.
1: Is there any protection in the fact that a judge has to decide that there is a preponderance of evidence of wrongdoing before signing off on the issuance of a report from the grand jury?
0: Yes, I think that is a check. But of course, a preponderance of the evidence is much less than the standard that prosecutors would use to bring an indictment, even though the grand jury may bring an indictment based only on probable cause, which is a level actually below preponderance of the evidence. Preponderance of the evidence is kind of 51%. Probable cause doesn't have a number attached to it, but it just means reasonable grounds to believe that a crime has been committed by this person. And so it's a lowish standard. But the principles of criminal prosecution say that a prosecutor should only seek an indictment if they believe they can prove the case beyond a reasonable doubt, that very highest standard. And so the judge will apply the law. They're not applying their opinion about whether they think this is a good thing or a bad thing. But if there's a preponderance of the evidence, 51%, even if it could never be proved beyond a reasonable doubt, means that that could become public information. And so as a former prosecutor, I worry about that a little bit. Prosecutors are trained to be very circumspect with filing charges and to bring them only if they believe that the case can be proved beyond a reasonable doubt, because of the recognition of the awesome power of a prosecutor to ruin someone's life, not only to take away their liberty, but to take away their reputation. And I think a report could do just that without the other part of having evidence beyond a reasonable doubt.
1: It seems like there's a lot to be concerned about. Thanks so much for joining me, Barb. That's Barbara McQuaid, a professor at the University of Michigan Law School. And that's it for this edition of the Bloomberg Law Show. Remember, you can always get the latest legal news by listening to our Bloomberg Law podcasts. 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
8: One in four Gen Z investors actually consider sports betting as part of their deliberate ongoing component of their long-term financial plans.
5: And Bloomberg's Zija Song says more than half of 20-somethings have moved money earmarked for investing into sports bets in the last year. That's according to an online survey from the personal finance platform Betterment.
8: This really is related to how fast sports betting industry has grown.
5: A nearly $17 billion industry, according to the American Gaming Association. Song says at least 95% of sports bets aren't profitable long term. And even the Sports Betting Alliance, which includes FanDuel and DraftKings, says it's entertainment, not an investment or wealth building strategy. Nathan Hager, Bloomberg Radio.
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10: This is a Bloomberg Business of Sports report. The NFL has an issue about changes made by Nielsen in its way to measure viewership for the upcoming season, calling them rushed and saying they will have a negative impact on sports. Nielsen announced plans to change how it measures audiences on TV beginning at the end of the month, including alterations to how the company measures whether multiple people are watching an event at the same time. An Alabama jury finds the New York Times defamed college basketball player Kai Spears by incorrectly reporting that he was at the scene of a fatal shooting in Tuscaloosa. Jurors awarded $9.25 million in damages. Spears, who played for the University of Alabama, sued the Times in 2023 after it published a report that falsely indicated that he was a passenger in a car involved in the shooting. A Times spokesperson says the newspaper is reviewing its legal options. With the Bloomberg Business of Sports report, I'm Michael Barr.
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11: Let's call the data center issue what it is. It's an energy issue, Kaylee. That's what it is, because they use enormous amounts of energy. And in my state, for instance, energy costs, electric costs are through the roof. And they were the single biggest issue in the last gubernatorial race here in New Jersey. And the current governor is still struggling to try to deal with it. And as someone who receives an electric bill every month for my home, doesn't seem any better to me at the moment. And so what people are really worried about here is that if they're going to be data centers, that they need to pay for the electricity they're going to consume, and be able to do it in a way that it doesn't affect negatively the market for homeowners and other small businesses. And see their rates go up. And so that's really the issue here, more than anything else, is electricity and the use of electricity.

0: electricity in those places. And so what we need to do is to figure out a way how the people who will be making a profit off these data centers, those companies need to make sure that they absorb the costs that they put on these communities. And secondly, we can't walk away from the idea that there is going to be economic development and job creation by these. But as a governor, what I would attempt to do is make sure that the people who are creating these new market conditions, which could raise costs for homeowners and small businesses, that they pay to bring those costs down. And if you want to operate in a state, you need to bring those costs down. And then that helps to create that opportunity, will then create jobs.
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0: This is Wall Street Week. I'm David Westin, bringing you stories of capitalism. U.S.-Canada trade talks come to the brink. Former Canadian Foreign Minister Chrystia Freeland tells us what is at stake. And there's been a lot of speculation about what AI will mean for jobs. Apollo's Torsten Slok brings us the first study of its kind on what's actually happened since ChatGPT came on the scene. Plus, it supports $1.4 trillion of U.S. GDP and 16 million jobs. But the Colorado River is running out of water. We look at government plans to ration what's left. But we start with the hundreds of billions of dollars being raised to invest in artificial intelligence, including $500 billion in one deal done by NVIDIA. Sam Palmisano served as CEO of IBM, where he was responsible for capital investment in new technologies and the need to make sure they made money for the company. So, Sam, there is a lot of money being invested in AI, whether it's chips or whether it's data centers, including the NVIDIA announced deal, $500 billion. Give us the perspective of a CEO of a big tech company. How do you decide how much to invest in a new technology?
1: How we would have thought about it, as you know, I have one of these big tech companies. We would have thought about what is where do we see the future state? And you go back to Watson with the 360, because that was going to be from unit record to computation, called a computer, right? In my particular case, it was AI, Watson, Jeopardy, you know, right? So how do you jump ahead of the next generation? Because the investment cycles in the R&D are going to be several years. So you have to start no different than quantum. That's another example of that. That's true for all tech companies. I'd say it's true for many companies that are relying upon any form of technology. It could be energy and those sorts of things as well. So we would always look out in time, and that could be from the R&D cycle, it'd be like a 7 to 10 years on the models, 3 to 5 for short term. We'd call that operational investment, but for the longer term things. And then basically you start out with goals and milestones and objectives because you don't have numbers. And then as you get closer, you actually build your return equations as your business model dictates. So if your IRR is 15% or 14%, that would be the hurdle rate the guys would have to come over before you launched.
0: 7 to 10 years is a long time in any business.
1: Yes.
0: But right now, it seems like 7 to 10 months in AI.
1: It's a long time. Product cycle time, right?
0: Exactly. So how do you project out returns with AI that's changing so fast?
1: Well, the software's changing fast, and the models, right? The learning models, the frontier models, that's what's changing really fast. Data centers aren't changing fast. I mean, the estimates are 3 to 5 years before this stuff comes online. That's not unrealistic. Semiconductors, you get it online, probably 7, nuclear at least 10. So that's the energy requirement for a lot of these things. So these things are long cycle times before you actually get the capacity in place. Now, I mean, the challenge with this in the interim, obviously, is people, the large hyperscalers, the big guys out there, will probably have enough requirement that they'll in many ways control the market. I mean, because they'll make the big bets in the short term. They'll get the data centers. They'll get the energy. Other guys that are trying to compete or even to participate in this market are going to, I think, be squeezed out.
0: We have all these announcements. Is this money actually going to be invested? Is it going to happen?
1: Well, right now, they're memorandums of understanding. People claim that there's commitments and there's teeth in these agreements.

0: agreements. I have not read them. I have asked people who theoretically should know, and they tend not to comment on the actual specifics. So I'm just going to leave it at that. I can't imagine if this thing adjusts, say, economically. Suppose, for example, just adoption slows. It doesn't have to be an economic downturn. Just a simple thing. Your adoption curve, you assume it'll be 7 to 8 years. Let's make it 10 to 12. That slows. You're not going to build out the capacity as quickly. That alone, you know, could cause, I think, a change in their plans. And then if their firm commitments, it's one thing, which I doubt, as they become more variable commitments over time, someone, again, is going to have to deal with the shortages. I mean, either the bondholders, I mean, someone committed to put a shovel in the ground to build a data center. Someone agreed to add energy capacity to support this aggressive case that we see today. At some point, if things do slow, that would have to adjust.
1: The way things are today, we tend to look at a company based on return on investing capital.
0: Yes.
1: And we compare companies depending on their return. For example, I took a look and IBM is running about 10% return on investing capital.
0: Yeah.
1: Microsoft, you know, Google, Alphabet is like 25%.
0: Correct.
1: Take the 10% number on $500 billion. That's a lot of incremental income that you have to generate every year.
0: Every year. And put that on a base of, I'd say, IBM today, 60 or 70 billion. I was 100 billion when I was there, 105, whatever. Put on that base of some level, our margins were a little higher than they are today. But put on the base that you already have a stream of several billion, you got to add an additional several billion in an annual basis. And I used to say that at IBM, for us to grow at 7 or 8% just on the top line, we'd have to create a Fortune 50 company every 14 months. Now, in enterprise computing, that's tougher. Consumer in tech is probably an easier way to do that. You get a hit, hot phone or whatever it happens to be. But if you're selling to banks or telcos or governments, the odds of them taking up their expenditures at that rate so you could create a Fortune 50 company is pretty tough to do.
1: If you look back in history, some of which you lived at IBM, but also going back to the Industrial Revolution, railways, things like that, are there patterns with these sort of technological revolutions that we see?
0: Yeah, there are actually. There's a scholar at Cambridge, her name is Carlotta Perez, and she's done a lot of work going back to 1771 for the Industrial Revolution, then the steam engine, and then, you know, oil and gas, and then microelectronics and compute, and now she would probably run her sixth generation, but the pattern's the same. Over time. It starts with, she calls the installation cycle, we would call maybe the infrastructure build out today. That's the base that gets put in place, and it takes several years to do that, obviously, to get it to scale. And then normally what has happened over this history here is that it has corrected for multiple reasons. It could be an economic reason, it could be policy. I mean, governments do things that sometimes don't always stimulate growth. So there could be multiple reasons why, in every situation, it adjusted. Now, her argument is that's good for capitalism because it resets the cost base. And then what happens is she calls it the deployment cycle, then people build up, and then it goes to maturity with big societal impact. That's pattern has repeated itself since the 18th century. Will it repeat itself again today? People argue it won't. I'd argue back in the dot-com bubble, they said it won't. There and as well. I mean, housing crisis, it was never going to go down. I mean, as you know, we've all lived these things. Unfortunately, circumstances do change.
1: It's good for capitalism to reset the cost base. It's not necessarily good for investors who invested in that.
0: Yes.
1: That means somebody is taking a haircut along the way. As a CEO, how do you make sure that you don't get caught out in that?
0: Well, basically, if I'm now, just go back to my IBM story here, how we would be more conservative on the aggressive case. You have to admit, I think the cases are the optimistic, all thing goes well. We used to say all trees don't grow to heaven. So you have to have a downside case to go. We call it a plan B, quite honestly. So you'd have your plan A, you would drive to the plan A, which is the high optimistic case, but you had a plan B that if you had to correct quickly, you could adjust. And I would say probably 6 out of 10 times we were adjusting before that cycle was over. Because again, it's very difficult to predict. Think about if you're dealing with just a flat out demand statement. I mean, who can call it? They can't call supply chain demand for a year or two from now, much less 8 to 10, where you're making these assumptions.
1: In the Perez work, she also talks about a financial

0: financialization of these things, where the financial markets really kick in now, and they're really, we're seeing that to some extent now. There are some reports about off-balance sheet financing. Do we have our arms around exactly how much these companies are investing?
1: There's no transparency, as you probably know, in the off-balance sheet estimates. And the companies, at this point in time, given where the projects are, don't have a requirement to disclose. So you have a bunch of factors there where people are being estimated. But if you're a financial analyst in this space and you're trying to figure out the true liability or the true debt that you have relative to the company's debt capacity, it's very, very difficult.
0: As people are projecting returns, future returns, which are speculative necessarily, it's a new technology, there's another factor that appears to be coming into play, and that's China, with a different approach to their models and a less expensive one, which could constrain those returns, could it not?
1: Yeah, well, there's an alternative today. It's called open source. I mean, we did a program together on open source that happened to be with Linux and the operating system, and then applications that were built on top of that. Well, the Chinese are arguing with DeepSeek and those sorts of things, and the latest ones have just come out, that there's no reason why they can't have this open source capability available, and it doesn't require, their models don't require the same capacity as the U.S. models, the proprietary models, i.e. the GPU capacity, so they have an alternative that's less cost, and that's what they're deploying. My point of view is that if I was China, not the United States, because the U.S. would not like this. If I was China, I would just go take the rest of the world, let the U.S. have a sanction, say you can't come in, you can't sell in my market. Fine, but that today is probably less than 20-25% of the market. So go get the 75. And if you look at what's going on in Asia, that's where they're going. And they're going to take their model, which the old industrial model, they'll build a massive scale, low cost, high quality, which people say couldn't be high quality, take it to market, and then we know what happened everywhere else, and they're running the same play here.
0: Coming up, it's time to stop speculating and start looking at the data. Torsten Slok of Apollo takes us through his study of what the actual use of AI means for the workforce.
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15: This is a story of puts and takes. Until recently, most of the talk about the effect of AI on employees has been based on theory. But now we are starting to get some data. Torsten Slok is chief economist for Apollo and recently co-authored a paper analyzing those data for hundreds of occupations. And though it is early going, the initial results indicate that those most affected feel it in the size of their paycheck rather than whether they get to keep their job.
16: It is now possible to look at what happened before ChatGPT came along and what happened after ChatGPT came along. And what we did was that we categorized the employment and wage numbers into occupations and asked what occupations were exposed a lot to AI and what occupations are exposed less to AI. And then we looked at, as a natural experiment, what happened before ChatGPT came along and what happened after ChatGPT came along. So when you look at the 300 different occupations that we looked at in terms of AI exposure, the conclusion is, at least where we sit right now, that those occupations that are highly exposed to AI, they are seeing weaker wage growth, but the employment effect on everyone is insignificant.
15: What surprised you about the results that you might not have expected going in?
16: Well, the debate around AI in the labor market for now some time has been about labor displacement. In other words, there's a lot of worries about that when AI comes along, then work processes are going to get automated, and therefore a lot of workers are going to lose their jobs. What we found was that that effect is not quite here yet. Instead, let's also not forget that when AI, of course, becomes more easily available as a tool, now it's also easier to open a new business. So if you look at the weekly data from the Census for Business Formation, you are at the moment seeing business creation in the U.S. is at the highest level ever in U.S. history. So on the scale, you have on the one hand an automation and replacement effect that certainly is saying that the labor market should get worse. But on the other hand, so far the dominating effect has been that there is also a much more dynamic economy where people can now invent ideas, use agents, use loops, graphs to come up with ideas, and as a result create more businesses that ultimately likely will also create some more employment.
15: And talk about the labor market getting worse. As I understand your study, it said it gets worse more on the wage growth than it does actually in people losing jobs. But it's not evenly distributed.
16: Yeah, there are some occupations that are more negatively impacted. We chose, and this was somewhat randomly, to categorize the buckets of occupations into those occupations that are more than half exposed to AI and those that are less than half exposed to AI. In other words, try to cut the sample into different categories of who is it that has high exposure, who is it that has low exposure, again by this actual user's data. And that does show you that those who have higher exposure generally saw lower wage growth. So in other words, you can begin to worry about that maybe AI, because it is replacing knowledge workers, is going to create some downward pressure on wage growth. So far, not on employment, but it's going to create some downward pressure on wage growth.
15: You say in your report that it's still early days, that the effects may grow over time. Do you have any sense where we are in that process and how those effects may grow?
16: We don't quite know at this point, because the market is trying to figure out the answers to that question literally every day, namely, how quick is the AI payoff going to come? At the moment, enterprises are investing a lot of money in AI, but when you look at the actual margins for the S&P 493, meaning not the Magnificent Seven, margins have not gone up yet. Most people, including me, expect that we should begin to see some improvements in margins over the next several quarters, but at this point, it is still very early days where businesses are trying, like an S-curve, to figure out, well, now we have a new technology, now we're trying to figure out how to use that technology, and once we then have a way to use that technology, we would like to see another step higher in the S, and the implication, of course, is that those industries that will be able to implement and adopt AI will, of course, be the next winners as this technology continues to develop.
15: Based on what you've seen so far, including this study, what does it say?

0: so many more jobs, and therefore the unemployment rate, which is the consensus expectation, would actually be going down. Well, in that case, policymaking does not need to worry about displacement of workers. Then they should instead maybe worry about the economy overheating, and another set of economic tools from policymaking will be needed. So that's why the problem where we sit right now here in 2026 is we just don't know whether the scenario at this point is one where the labor market is going to get a lot weaker or it's going to get a lot hotter. And for that reason, therefore, the best thing for policymakers at this point is just literally like the market to wait and see.
1: Are you as optimistic about AI at the end of this study as you were at the beginning?
0: I'm very optimistic about AI because I do think that the effect of creating a more dynamic economy, many more opening up new businesses in consulting, in finance, in legal services, and those new businesses will compete with the incumbents, and that will continue to put more and more competitive pressure on the economy. And that's something that we should all be very interested in because that creates more jobs, that creates more businesses, and ultimately as a result of that, I truly believe that AI is a miracle drug that will both create higher productivity and also create higher employment. So I'm very optimistic on what AI will bring to the U.S. and the global economy.
1: Whether AI eventually spells riches or ruin for workers, the numbers so far tell only part of the story. Inside companies, executives are already deciding which jobs can be automated, which workers can be retrained, and how best to allocate labor costs. Diane Gerson is a senior advisor at Boston Consulting Group. And she confronted those choices when she was head of human resources at IBM.
2: For certain jobs where there's high attrition, those are the jobs that are being automated the first with AI. Those jobs are being replaced at a lower rate. The demand for those jobs is lower, and it's your classic demand supply. So people are taking jobs at lower rates in those job categories. Customer service being an example, or business services. Those are the types of jobs where you need fewer of them because the work can be done by fewer people faster. So to the extent that they are being hired, yes, they may be hired at a lower rate, but I don't see companies cutting pay. The only area that I would see this happening is in areas where you have contractors, right? So what you're seeing is there's a lot of data available. There are data brokers that can tell, you know, hospitals that are hiring traveling nurses, which of the traveling nurses have, you know, low credit scores or credit problems. And so they can offer a lower wage and know they'll get it. Or ride hailing services, if there's a driver who previously took a ride at a lower rate, they'll keep being offered that lower rate. So I think those are spot wages as opposed to employees, and you're going to see that happening faster.
1: When you talk about categories that have, for example, high attrition, things like customer service, and in general, and I understand this is a rough correlation, does that tend to correlate with lower income, lower salaried?
2: Yes. Oh, absolutely. Yeah.
1: So it's plausible that AI would affect first the lower paid employees before it gets to the upper levels.
2: You know, I mean, yes. I mean, let's take legal. So it's the paralegals that are going to go first, right? Because so much of the paralegal work can now be done by, you know, one of the AI firms, Harvey or whatever. And so to the extent that a law firm says, oh, but we want these paralegals to be overseeing the AI, you know, then their jobs will change somewhat. Or we'd like to train them to become, you know, some junior level of lawyer that never existed before, because that kind of work, you know, we never really could accomplish with our junior lawyers. So there's a variety of different things going on. But yes, it's starting at the bottom with the more repetitive tasks, the analytical tasks, the known models, and you know, of course, the big question is, as it moves up the stack, and it's already moving up the stack, particularly in tech, you know, how are you going to train the senior people? Because if it's gobbling up the jobs below, the pipeline is lost. And so I'm seeing a lot of really thoughtful work being given to that by companies, because they want to preserve their judgment capability. They want to preserve their leadership capability and their highest levels of expertise. And so you've got to develop them through some set of jobs.
1: The projections right now, and you need them to justify the investment that's being made, is that this AI is going to increase productivity substantially. If that in fact delivers on the promise, what does that mean for the workforce?
2: Some companies are thinking broadly and saying, you know, productivity actually isn't going to increase our valuation that much. I mean, just doing things faster and cheaper doesn't

0: doesn't mean you're going to, you know, have the highest valuations. But if we can create new products, if we can create new opportunities, if we can do breakthrough innovation, then, you know, then we'll have a higher valuation because we'll have growth, right? So I think those companies are saying, what can we now do with AI that's going to elevate our capability as opposed to just making us more productive and faster?
1: A motivated workforce is essential and was part of your central responsibility at IBM. As you look at AI, assuming you had your old job back, how would you use this to motivate the life? It could cut either way. It could demoralize people, really change the culture in a negative way, or I guess conceivably could motivate people. How would you use it?
0: Well, I think some companies have done this really well, and I'll call out Walmart. You know, they spoke with all of their employees and they said, AI is for you. You are in charge of the AI. It's to make your job better. And you're going to be involved at every stage of this implementation of AI. And so instead of it being done to them, they were made to feel like they're empowered with AI, right? And I think that's where, when people feel like they're losing their agency and their control, and they're just going to be, you know, I'm thinking about sort of I Love Lucy when they're on that chocolate line with Ethel, and it's going really, really fast. And but that very end, they have to put it in boxes. And of course, humans can't put it in boxes as fast as the machine. Was going, so the chocolates were all over. That's sort of the image that a lot of people have of AI, because it is machine-paced and it's going to speed stuff up. Is that what we're going to do to professional work? And that is happening in some places, but I think some companies are being much more thoughtful and saying, no, actually, it's to make you a better professional. It's to augment what you do. And that's where we're going to get our productivity, because you'll be able to spend time on different things. A great example is, you know, the radiologist, which everyone thought was going to go away. Actually, their wages have gone up faster, 42% faster than software engineers since 2021, even though AI can read the images. Why? Because they have more time to talk to the patient, to learn more about what's happening, to interpret things that from their knowledge and experience. So, you know, so people can operate at the top of their license instead of doing the more menial parts of their jobs. That's a win, if indeed you can create more value. So you're seeing kind of bigger thinking going on in some companies, but some of them are just, as I said, pressing the easy button and going for the, you know, going for the layoff.
1: Coming up, saving the southwestern U.S. from drying up. We look at the rationing plan developed by the U.S. government to save the Colorado River, which is responsible for supporting $1.4 trillion of the U.S. economy.
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9: This is a Bloomberg Money Minute. America's tin can industry is getting crushed under steel tariffs. Sean Donnan is a senior economics writer for Bloomberg.
10: The tin can is this wonderful little case study into what has happened with tariffs.
9: Donnan says it's no surprise the price has gone up, but it's why prices are higher.
10: Part of the reason for that is there is a 50% tariff on the steel that is used to make tin cans.
9: In 2018, then-Commerce Secretary Wilbur Ross appeared on CNBC holding up a can of Campbell's soup to say that steel tariffs would do very little to affect the price and the duties on steel would bring tens of thousands of jobs and millions in investment. But 8 years later,
10: there were a dozen mills that made tin plate steel when Wilbur Ross held up that can. There's now three running in the United States.
9: The price of canned fruits and vegetables up almost 50% in the U.S. since 2018, and the cost of steel cans has risen 80%. Amy Morris, Bloomberg Radio.
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8: This is a story about triage. The American Southwest, as we know it, was built on cheap, reliable water from the Colorado River. But for decades, the river has been shrinking, and this year, the fight over what's still left has come to a head. It's forcing a showdown over who cuts, who pays, and what life in the West costs when water is no longer a given. Bloomberg's Michael McKee has the story.
9: We know the situation on the river. It's the worst it's ever been.
10: Without water, there's no Imperial Valley.
11: We are indeed getting to be in a crisis situation.
12: This has been a very difficult year.
13: This is the Colorado River. At over 1,400 miles long, it provides water to seven states across the Southwest. Starting in the Rocky Mountains, the river begins as snow, which melts and provides water to the upper basin, made up of Wyoming, Colorado, Utah, and New Mexico, and the lower basin, which includes California, Nevada, and Arizona. The water makes its way to kitchen sinks and front lawns, but also crops and businesses and reservoirs, which generate power for the cities in the western U.S.
11: Lake Powell is very close to what they call the power pool. And that means that once the reservoir is below that level, it can't push the water through the turbines to create power. That's going to affect power supply.
13: Jennifer Gimbel is a water policy scholar and former Bureau of Reclamation official. She says the river's legal framework was built in layers, beginning with a compact in 1922. But a lot has changed since then.
11: We have no safety net now. When all those other agreements were signed, there was still decent amount of waters in the reservoir.
13: But no longer. This winter, the Rocky Mountains saw the lowest snowpack ever recorded, and less snow means less water downstream. Dan McAvoy is a climatologist at the Western Regional Climate Center, where he has been tracking snowpack levels across the West.
14: Why is snowpack so important?
15: Yeah, it's critical to pretty much all of the Western United States in terms of water supply, of course. So for many regions around the West, you know, anywhere from 50 to more than 70% of the surface water that's used for public consumption, agriculture, irrigation, all the surface water supply, most of that comes from the snowpack that accumulates in the winter.

0: winter season, and then historically has slowly melted through the spring and summer, but that is changing, and we saw a big shift in how that occurred this year. This is a widespread event where we've seen some of the lowest snowpack on record going back 50 to 75 years or even longer. And so that's something that kind of developed throughout the course of the year. Then we had this really unusual March heat wave, and that triggered this really abrupt and really early snow melt, leading to this really catastrophic situation in terms of snowpack as a whole across the western U.S., and conditions are probably the worst in the Colorado River Basin right now.
1: That lack of snowpack is now showing up in the system's balance sheet. Lake Mead, which hit its lowest level since it was filled 90 years ago, and Lake Powell are the two biggest reservoirs in the country. Both of their water levels have been declining for decades. This year, some of the rules governing the river are expiring, and with the seven states unable to reach a long-term agreement, the federal government is stepping in to divide the waters.
2: So now we're down to the nitty-gritty. Who gets it and who doesn't? And you have governor's representatives, and they're concerned about their constituents. They're concerned about the economy. They're concerned about food security, but there's only so much in the river. And as they just couldn't come to an agreement. In the lower basin, the reclamation is called the Water Master. They control the contracts. In the upper basin, we don't have a large federal reservoir, so we don't have a way to call for that water and have it delivered. It's just a natural process. So each state is in control of its natural resources.
1: The Bureau of Reclamation recently released plan covers the next 2 years, suggesting a 1.5 million acre foot water usage cut annually for the lower basin, with Arizona getting hit the hardest.
3: We think there are fundamental flaws with the final environmental impact statement, the FEIS. We believe it's not following the law. It has significant problems. What the United States has put on the table simply isn't workable for Arizona.
1: As the general manager for the Central Arizona Project, Brenda Berman oversees allocation of the Colorado River water to nearly 80% of the state's population.
3: The lower basin states, so Arizona, California, Nevada, what we've done is we've put forward a plan, and we did that before that document came out, and that plan is to create 2 years of stability on the river. These reductions that we're talking about, 760,000 acre feet for Arizona, is something that our communities have been preparing for. It's not something we think we can do every year, but it's something that we are prepared for in 27 and 28. You can't balance the entire smaller river on the shoulders of either CAP's customers or in Arizona, California, and Nevada. This is something that has to be shared by all seven states who share the river.
4: How do you negotiate something like this?
2: Everybody is in a corner because there just isn't enough river water. Farmers in California are probably feeling like, well, we got it better because we're what they call senior rights to Arizona. But California is still going to have to take some cuts also. Looking at the upper basin, we've been taking cuts every year during this drought.
1: That old legal order is not abstract. The Colorado River supports $1.4 trillion of economic activity every year and jobs for 16 million Americans.
5: I sell this crop by the ton, by the pound.
1: One of those Americans is Andrew Limegruber, whose farm in California's Imperial Valley has been run by his family for generations.
5: We are the big target on the river because we are such a large user of water, but we're also the highest in priority. The way it works in the West, the first person to use the water beneficially, first in line. We have a system of laws in place that would have dealt with this crisis before it got to this point. Unfortunately, you know, Arizona has only been pulling water off the Colorado River since the late 1980s. The CAP was only approved by Congress with Arizona agreeing that in times of shortage, they would be the first to be reduced and cut off. For the last two decades, Arizona's been taking their full entitlement, even though they didn't have the need for that water. We have strong standing water rights that have gone all the way to the Supreme Court. They've been adjudicated, they've been passed and processed. We have the law to stand on. If they can come in and take that away, that means there's no such thing as a property right in the United States.
1: The impact reaches

0: is far beyond the Southwest. In the winter, much of the food that feeds American families across the country comes from desert farming regions like the Imperial Valley.
1: Most of the population thinks that the food that they buy at the grocery store shows up in the back. They don't know that it comes from a source, that it's produced. A lot of hands and labor and blood, sweat and tears goes into producing all the bounty that we share in.
2: Are you able to use less water?
1: There are areas where there is efficiency that can be gained. It just costs money. Utilizing systems like drip, overhead sprinkler systems, automated flood systems, tell water return systems, all these different uses of technology, but they're very expensive and costly. Unfortunately, the least expensive way to get water off of farms has been fallowing. And fallowing, around here we call it the F word. It's extremely detrimental to our communities. Fallowing puts people out of work.
2: This was not a cheap installation, I would imagine.
1: No, this half-mile system that irrigates 180 acres is a $500,000 capital expenditure. To be sustainable, we also have to be economical and profitable as a business. The benefit, though, is with this system, I can produce more crop.
0: If the Imperial Valley shows the cost of cutting use, San Diego shows the cost of cutting new supply. With an abundance of water at its disposal from desalinization, the county's water authority plans to help ease pressure on Arizona and Nevada for a price.
2: How does this agreement with the other states work?
3: First, we have to get all of the lawyers in the room, and we have to get them to agree.
4: We're looking to do things that have never been done before.
0: As the general manager of San Diego County's Water Authority, Dan Denham is overseeing the effort of turning water into a financial exchange.
2: So you'll send water to the states in exchange for them using less water from the Colorado?
3: We're going to exchange money for water. And that's the basic construct behind it. It's the construct behind what we've done with the farming community in the Imperial Valley. It's allowed the Imperial Valley to make investments on farm efficiency projects while maintaining their high priority rights to water. We receive the water that, as I suggested, would have otherwise been cut by 50%. So similarly, Arizona and Nevada get water, and for the Water Authority, we get inventory off of our books. Inventory off the books in the form of water means more flattening of rates out into the future. We can dampen the rate increases that have been really, really tough for us over the past 3 years.
2: Does it mean that those states will not have to cut back as much?
3: Yes.
0: Desalinization can create a new supply, but it can't put water back in the Colorado River. It shows what scarcity pricing looks like when the cheap supply is no longer enough.
3: This water at the desal plant, the most expensive, costs $3,500 a unit. Some of the other sources that we have are $50 a unit. Some are $800 a unit. Some are $600 a unit. Altogether, it's $1,400 a unit. And that's what makes this more affordable if it's just the only option you have.
5: Desalination is expensive, but quite honestly, we have not paid what our water is worth to us. And so we need to make that adjustment in our minds.
0: The next chapter of the Colorado River economy will be built around pricing scarcity, not abundance. It's clear that the basin region needs more than a temporary fix. States and the federal government need to work together to build a new operating system before Mother Nature forces one upon them.
1: It all comes down to dollars and cents and economics.
3: Hydrology is for us. If there is a bad year next year on the river, the system will crash.
6: We have a responsibility to our national economy. We have put massive amounts of water out there. It is time for everyone who benefits this river to step up.
7: That does it for this edition of Bloomberg Wall Street Week. I'm David Westin. Stay with us. 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
10: 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This is a Bloomberg Money Minute. Americans are showing signs that they've reached their limit with surging beef prices. Beef sales fell 0.3% in the

0: 3 months leading up to mid-July after growing about 5% during the same period over the past 2 years. There may finally be a ceiling on what Americans are willing to pay, with a pound of ground beef averaging $7.12 in July. Bloomberg News agriculture reporter Elena Peng doesn't think we'll see a significant drop in prices soon.
1: The latest data we saw from the USDA really still shows the cattle herd very close to its five-decade low, and the process of rebuilding takes several years and also actually requires supplies to be a little bit tighter before they get better.
0: Beef processors squeezed by the rising cost of cattle have closed plants to reduce competition. Meantime, consumers who had responded to rising prices by cooking at home or buying cheaper cuts are increasingly pulling back altogether or shifting to less expensive proteins such as chicken. Courtney Donahoe, Bloomberg Radio.
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12: This is the Bloomberg Black Business Beat. Black Eyed Peas star and iconic producer will.i.am is now leaning into the tech world. He's founder and CEO of FYI.ai. Recently, he sat down with Bloomberg's Michelle Hussein and said that in terms of music, he doesn't see AI as any different from sampling.
13: So for me to have like a hyper-criticism on AI that samples everything, when I sampled a lot of things to make my songs, that would be hypocritical. AI is just like the world's biggest sampler. It sampled everything. Whether it's books, language, I think it's not the technology that you should be like, hey, what's going on there?

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4: When you think about the underlying fundamentals of the economy, 6.5% year-over-year growth in nominal GDP is, I think a very, sort of very indicative, of course, of what we're seeing in terms of the AI boom. But I think also in the context of inflation as well, you can't really get inflation down to 2% unless you see sort of the greatest productivity boom ever. So it's not a bad thing. I don't mean that in a bad way. But I think that to the content, to the point of this sort of booming economy and the resilience that we see in the U.S., we have sort of entered this new normal where it's now more normal to see nominal growth of that kind versus what we saw pre-pandemic, which was much slower than 6.5%.
5: I want to talk about the bond market because Tom and I earlier in the show, we said that is the big story of this week. What did the market learn from the bond moves and the best and put, so to speak, and its rapid reversal? Is it that they're skeptical about this move? I mean, many people have called it the band-aid, just a band-aid, yeah. Really, but...
4: No, I mean, I think that's probably the right way to think about it. You know, the sort of duct tape on a leaky pipe situation where that can only last for so long in terms of stemming some of the, some of the drippage there. But I think that the whole discussion around, higher deficits and the fact that, no one's really doing anything about it on either side of the aisle, that's been a theme, and a feature of the U.S. for so long. But that in combination with this structurally higher growth backdrop that we've been in, plus the fact that you have sticky inflation.
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7: 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Today, I'm speaking with Hamid Karzai, former president of Afghanistan.
8: How do we build a good country? By divisions and conflict, or by cooperation and understanding each other's point of view, just like you do in your own country? 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
7: From Bloomberg Weekend, this is the Michelle Hussein Show. I'm Michelle Hussein. At exactly this moment, 25 years ago, the summer of 2001, the 9/11 attacks were still a few weeks away. The world had not yet changed as it would that day. And the person at the center of this episode probably had little hope of change in his country, Afghanistan, where the Taliban group, with their hardline interpretation of Islam, had been in control for some years. But as it turned out, everything changed in Hamid Karzai's life in the weeks after 9/11. From being a little-known tribal leader, he was named as his country's interim leader and was then elected president. His nearly 13 years in office were difficult on a number of fronts. Security, corruption allegations, a deteriorating relationship with Washington, and ultimately the resurgence of the Taliban, who retook Afghanistan 5 years ago. By then, Hamid Karzai was no longer president, but unlike most of his peers, he did not leave the country at that point. He remained in Kabul, where he still lives today, in circumstances you'll hear him describe, and which

0: I would call a form of house arrest. He does few interviews, and in fact, he wasn't at all sure about the podcast world when we reached out. But with the 9/11 anniversary approaching, it felt like an important moment to understand what he sees as he looks back, and to talk about the everyday, life in Kabul now, his family, the fact that his daughters, like all Afghan girls, are banned from going to school after the age of 12. And just finally, before we dive in, Bloomberg subscribers can access my written notes on this episode. They are at bloomberg.com/Michelle. And that's where you get a deeper picture of what we discuss, the extra details, other people's views, the context around my questions and Hamid Karzai's answers. So with that, here's what happened when he joined us from his book-lined study in Kabul.
1: Hi.
0: Mr. Karzai, how are you?
1: You know, we have never done a podcast. This is the first time.
0: It's the future of media.
1: It is. The other one that we haven't done yet is documentaries that I refuse to do. But the podcast with you is the first one, and welcome. And let's hope it becomes the best available to us.
0: Well, I welcome you. And it's also really nice to see you wearing your cloak.
1: Yeah.
0: I would call it a chora. I don't know what you call it in Pashto.
1: Chapan. Both in Pashto and in Farsi.
0: Okay. It's beautiful and it will be very familiar to people watching this. So I was thinking that I'd like to begin with an image that has stayed with me for the last 5 years and which has really come back to me this summer. And it's the image of you in August 2021, those days of uncertainty as the Taliban were approaching Kabul. And you released a video where you're standing with your three little daughters and you're asking everyone to stay calm and hoping for the best. And I watched it again just now. And I want to know what you were thinking that day that you were not able to say.
1: Well, things for me that they were very unexpected. Even about an hour and a half before I did that video, over lunch, I was arguing with my colleagues and friends that things were all right, though I had been receiving calls from all around that things were collapsing. But I did not believe it and felt that there would be some form of a conclusion to the peace process, and that the state will stay, but an arrangement with the Taliban will be made for a government that includes all Afghans towards stability and peace in the country. That didn't happen. At about 2:45, as I was preparing for a meeting with the ambassador of Russia, who was supposed to visit me at 4 o'clock, I learned that the country was empty of the responsible personnel and the state structure.
0: The president had left, your successor had left the country.
1: And the Presidential Security Service came to my house, who were providing also security to me, telling me that this has happened. Now they asked me what to do with the palace. Are you coming there? What should we do? I told them, no, I'm an individual now, a citizen of the country. I have no authority to do a thing like that. But you go and hold on to the palace and protect it till someone responsible emerges at the gates, and then your job is done. But then my colleagues told me that, well, that's not enough. There's this whole country that's now in uncertainty, and we must do something. And then I thought, well, the only thing and the best thing that I can do is to stand up and call on the Afghan people and vote on the Taliban who are arriving and on the Republican personnel, security personnel who are still in the country, who are still around, to protect the people and to provide security and ask the people to be strong and be vigilant.
0: The way you're describing that day, it's you remember every moment.
1: Every.
0: You know, and I can understand why, because it's must be one of the most intense days in your life, and I know you've had many of those. What were the girls saying to you? Because in the video, you can hear the sound of the helicopters overhead.
1: Yes.
0: You You have that sense of

0: something happening in the city?
1: The younger ones were not very aware. They knew something was going on. But the older one, of course, was aware. And she was, you know, a little scared of what would happen.
0: Did you consider going to the airport and getting on one of those planes? Because you could have done.
1: No, I did not consider that. I was approached by some friendly governments a day before that and weeks before that, that they would provide us a plane in case of things like that happened, that me and my family would be taken out to those capitals. I refused. I said, no, I will not leave.
0: And have you had cause to regret that? Because 5 years on, as you said, the power sharing did not happen.
1: No.
0: Women are not working. Girls, as you know for yourself and your own family, have to learn at home because they're not able to go to school after the age of 12?
1: No. I rather am very happy I didn't do that. This is our home, this country. And you don't leave your home when things go difficult. You stay on and get it corrected. I know we don't have our girls studying. Women are not working. And there's a lot more that troubles the country. But this is our country. And we must build it back. And we must build it back by cooperation. All of us, all the Afghan people. The Taliban are also Afghans. They belong to this country. We are also Afghans. We belong to this country. All other Afghans. Those who are in opposition to the Taliban are Afghans. We all, the opposition to the Taliban and people like us who live in this country, we must all join hands and give an end to this perpetual conflict or the danger of conflict and work it out together.
0: So hearing you speak in that way, obviously I'm curious about whether you are saying something is happening, a new movement. Who are the opposition that you speak of? Is this the remnants of the former Afghan National Army, people like you? What is happening that makes you think there is an era of cooperation that is coming?
1: I'm thinking of all Afghans. I can't speak for all Afghans. I mean, look, during my time in office, I called on the Taliban as brothers. Because they belong to this country, because I wanted to convey to them that we can sit together and build this country together. Today, I call all others who are for one reason or another not happy with the situation in Afghanistan. They're also Afghans and they're our brothers. So Afghans, the countrymen, our compatriots, this country belongs to all of us and we must work it together.
0: But those various moments along the way in the last 5 years, there have been the times where it looked like something might change, that girls might be able to stay in school beyond primary education. None of those hopes have materialized. Is there actually a dialogue? Do you think you have some kind of influence with the Taliban?
1: No, I have no influence with the Taliban, but I do talk to them whenever the opportunity comes, to some of their leadership. I've been doing this from the very beginning. I've been repeatedly speaking to them and telling them of the importance of education for Afghanistan, of the importance of Afghan women, half the society, getting back to work, and that this country belongs to all the Afghan people. A lot of them, many, many of them understand and appreciate and do agree with me. And this shall go on until we reach our objectives.
0: And have you reached any of your objectives so far? What is the general response when you speak? They agree and then nothing happens? Or do you see signs of small change that you want us to know about?
1: The very fact that dialogue is on, the very fact that we still sit down and talk, the very fact that recognition for the correct path is there, means that there is hope. Even if there isn't, we must go on and keep asking and deliver eventually.
0: More from my conversation with Hamid Karzai coming up.

0: Michelle Hussein, and this is Bloomberg.
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2: I'm Michelle Hussein, and you're listening to highlights of the Michelle Hussein Show podcast on Bloomberg Radio. Today, I'm speaking with Hamid Karzai, former president of Afghanistan. I do wonder what the toll is on you personally, seeing your eldest daughter no longer able to go out to school. When I realized that had happened, I read back some of your speeches, and repeatedly you said as president how much it meant to you to see boys and girls being able to go out to school, that that sight in the morning gave you so much. And now in your own family, that has had to stop for your eldest.
3: Many of the difficulties our country suffered in the past 40 years was because of the extremely difficult environment that our country found itself in, right from the Soviet invasion of Afghanistan till today. The only time that children got the opportunity to educate themselves and did it wonderfully all over the countries, boys and girls, was the 20 years of the Republic. This produced a huge number of educated men and women in Afghanistan. And like any other country, ma'am, the only way for Afghanistan to stand tall, provide for itself, and do well is through an educated population. We cannot imagine progress any other way but through education. And for that reason, during my time in office and today, I call for education for the Afghan people, especially for girls.
2: And when you say this in your dialogue with the Taliban, what is the response?
3: Those who come and meet me, those who talk to me, they are of the same opinion as I am.
2: But they don't hold sufficient power.
3: That I don't know, and I won't reflect on that. But I can tell you that they agree with me, and a great, great number of the clergy, the ulama in the country, have called for the girls' right to education and women's right to work. This is a debate that is overwhelmingly in favor of education in the Afghan society in our country. And I'm sure, ma'am, someday, sooner or later, we will get back. But we hope that this will happen soon, and it will happen through an agreement and through a cooperative environment rather than other means.
2: Are you having to consider sending your own children overseas to try and complete their education? Because if it comes back later rather than sooner, they are the generation who will have lost out.
3: As a father, it is my responsibility to provide them the best education. The best one can have, especially to girls. But as a citizen of Afghanistan, it is also my responsibility to have my own country ready for educating girls in our own environment, in our own culture, in our own historical perspective, in our own languages. Plus training a first-class world citizen. If I take my daughter out abroad, it will mean that we have given up on this right. And I will never give up on this right.
2: There is another milestone I've been thinking about, and that is that it's 25 years nearly since the September 11th attacks. And it was in the aftermath of that, the US invasion, that you returned to the country and you became the interim leader and then the president. And yet by the time you were leaving office in 2014, you were talking about the United States as never really having wanted peace in Afghanistan, that they had their own agenda and goals. So as you look back on this 25-year period, what can you say about what you saw of the United States?
3: Before September 11, when we were busy inside Afghanistan,

0: to engage very closely with the United States. I did it personally as well. And also with Europeans, with Russia, with Iran, with Pakistan, with Turkey. We had a great international engagement in order to reach the objectives that we had in mind. But September 11 brought the immediate action forward, and then the decision of the Security Council allowing the United States to come to Afghanistan together with its allies was the culmination of that effort, through which I was at that time inside Afghanistan, in central Afghanistan. I was declared as the head of the interim government. The United States did support, did approve of our call for dialogue, just like the Europeans and others. And when they came, initially, things flourished very, very well. The Afghan people's lives changed, the economy changed, support came, and reconstruction came, and education and health services, a lot happened. Where I ran into difficulties with the United States was over the conduct of military operations in South Afghanistan, targeting homes and villages and populations and creating prisons in our country for us, for the Afghan people.
1: But the reason they were doing that was having supported the creation of a new Afghanistan. They were seeing it threatened by the resurgence of the Taliban. And by the time you get to 2010, when your relationship with the Americans had deteriorated considerably, they were trying to emphasize in statements that it was the Taliban who were responsible for more civilian casualties than coalition forces were.
0: No.
1: You don't think that statement's true?
0: No. The country became peaceful. People returned, millions of refugees from Pakistan and Iran and from the West. The country flourished. We could have done a lot better by focusing on peace deals and not intimidating villages and local populations, villages where most of the Taliban lived. When the Republic was established, many of the Taliban leaders settled down in their homes. They went back to their villages. NATO troops and some of our own went and raided those homes for no reason. And then there was also Pakistan, which was fomenting trouble in Afghanistan, which was doing all sorts of things to weaken and undermine the Republic. And the Americans knew that. And we would discuss all these issues. So to put it in a few short words, there are two sides to the U.S. presence in Afghanistan. One is that of assistance and support and reconstruction and betterment, without a doubt. And we are grateful for that to the American people, for the money that they sent to Afghanistan, for the millions of Afghan educated youth that we have today, not only the Americans, the Europeans and other countries and neighbors. All of that is magnificent. There's also this other side, unfortunately, a very sad side of bombardment of our villages, of bombardment of our homes, of barging into our homes, and of raids, and of creating prisons, which I strongly, strongly disagreed with. And I was absolutely right to disagree.
1: But as you look back, that conference in Bonn in 2001, you were not there. You had actually nearly been killed by an American bomb dropped by... dropped in Afghanistan by mistake on at that very moment. But the Taliban were excluded from that Bonn conference. Now, it was soon after 9/11. They had given Osama bin Laden and al-Qaeda a home, essentially, in Afghanistan. But as you look back now, do you think it was a mistake to exclude them? Because as you say, they were Afghans, they are Afghans. And perhaps that was one of the first moments that laid the ground for what would happen later.
0: It became clear in the very early stages that that was a mistake. That some of the organizers of the Bonn conference also very soon came to tell me that that was a mistake, that they should have been invited, and some other Afghans too.
1: And would you have agreed that at the time, if they'd asked you at the time?
0: Absolutely. Absolutely. Absolutely. The first
1: statement. Even though you'd been campaigning against them, and I know... I think you hold them responsible for the assassination of your father only a couple of years before.
0: I was compelled.

0: Being for a united, peaceful Afghanistan. How do we build a good country? By divisions and conflict, or by cooperation and understanding each other's point of view and building a middle ground, creating a middle ground on which we all stand and move forward, just like you do in your own country? Why should we be the only country in the world fighting it out?
1: So, what does your experience lead you to conclude as you look at the last few months and the war between the US and Iran and what appears to have been a desire for regime change in Iran, which obviously hasn't happened? What do you see when you look at that situation?
0: During the Republic, especially during my time in office, Iran and the United States both remained very cooperative with Afghanistan. Iran did not make an issue of the U.S. presence in Afghanistan. They actually said, well, their presence is good for your country. And the United States did not object to our close cooperation with our neighbor, Iran. They understood. But for the two countries, the United States and Iran, look, they're both great people, great countries. Iran is a great old civilization, a country of tremendous art and literature and culture. And it's our neighbor, religious, cultural, linguistic. We are almost the closest one can find in the world. The United States, too, is a great power. There are hundreds of thousands of Afghans who are prospering in the United States. We want the two countries to live peacefully and friendly together. It's good for both of them. That has been my advice during my time in office. That is my advice today.
1: More from my conversation with Hamid Karzai coming up. I'm Michelle Hussein, and this is Bloomberg.
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9: One in four Gen Z investors actually consider sports betting as part of their deliberate ongoing component of their long-term financial plans.
6: And Bloomberg's Zija Song says more than half of 20-somethings have moved money earmarked for investing into sports bets in the last year. That's according to an online survey from the personal finance platform Betterment.
9: This really is related to how fast sports betting industry has grown.
6: A nearly $17 billion industry, according to the American Gaming Association. Song says at least 95% of sports bets aren't profitable long term. And even the Sports Betting Alliance, which includes FanDuel and DraftKings, says it's entertainment, not an investment or wealth building strategy. Nathan Hager, Bloomberg Radio.
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1: This is a Bloomberg Money Minute. 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
1: And he adds the pressure to look young and stay relevant is being driven in part by the modern workplace, where appearance is constantly on display through LinkedIn profiles, Zoom calls, and video interviews, and also where people are competing with younger, more tech-savvy workers. I'm Charlie Pellett, Bloomberg Radio.
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7: I'm Michelle Hussein, and you're listening to highlights of the Michelle Hussein Show podcast on Bloomberg Radio. Today, I'm speaking with Hamid Karzai, former president of Afghanistan. There is an irony in the fact that you and others for so long have accused Pakistan of supporting the Taliban before they returned to power, and now those two are fighting each other.
8: Well, this proves that Pakistan can't live with any Afghan government. They couldn't live with the Republic. They can't find common ground with the Taliban. So that means there's something wrong in Pakistan's own policy towards Afghanistan. And I hope it will be corrected. I have repeatedly called on Pakistan to seek a civilized relationship with Afghanistan. Civilized meaning away from the use of extremism and radicalism. To find a more sophisticated means of seeking its objectives in Afghanistan, rather than through trying to undermine Afghanistan or weaken Afghanistan. That won't help them. That will hurt them as it is hurting them now.
7: But you know what it's like to face militancy in your own country. And last year was the worst year for militancy in Pakistan for a decade. And they accuse the Afghan Taliban of supporting the insurgency in Balochistan and supporting militants like the Pakistani Taliban. That is the picture from their perspective. And I wonder how you think this can be resolved. Is it Chinese mediation? Is it some other country trying to step in?
8: Militancy is wrong. And militancy is what Pakistan used against Afghanistan. On an effort for peace between Afghanistan and Pakistan, I think Britain is one of the countries with deep relationship historically with Pakistan and Afghanistan. They understand the region very well. I hope they will gear up a lot of their good offices and do what they can to bring a more sensible relationship in this region. And especially to convey to Pakistan that they need to change their ways and means with regard to Afghanistan. This is something that I've engaged with the British government often in the past year and a half, and we hope they will succeed. China, too, is welcome. It's a country that has a tremendous influence in Pakistan and is also a friend with Afghanistan. So both can join hands, or one of them may take the lead and do it.
7: There is a new British Prime Minister, but I think his priorities will be very much domestic. It's hard to imagine that much attention going on to something that will feel far away. I want to bring the conversation back to you and your life. We're talking in what I assume is your study or in a book-lined room. It looks like a very peaceful setting. But what is everyday life like for you? Do you have the freedom to leave your home in Kabul?
8: Not without letting the Taliban authorities know that I'm leaving somewhere. And then if they agree, they provide the security and the escort to take me there. Some colleagues

0: and visitors are allowed, others are not allowed.
1: So they have to be approved. People who come and see you have to be people who are allowed.
0: Each visit, yes.
1: And how often do you ask for permission to go somewhere, and where do you choose to go?
0: Not often. I often go when Dr. Abdullah visits. I visit his house and sometimes to clinics or hospitals or places that I need to be. But that's very rare. Maybe once in 3-4 months.
1: How are you coping with that? This is your city. This is your country. I know even when you were president, though, that the security situation meant that you could not move around as freely as you would have wished to. But it does sound like a form of house arrest.
0: I'm fine. I don't complain. My personal situation is really insignificant to what we need to do for Afghanistan. So it's really nothing. I mean, it doesn't even occur to me that I have these issues. No, it's the work that we need to do for the country that is the greatest of my concerns and worries.
1: But you maintain a routine, you keep up with the news, or how do you fill the hours?
0: Yes, this is very fill the hours completely. The news I receive every day, and engage with some of the colleagues who are allowed daily to come and have conversations abroad with Afghans and members of the international community on phone or video calls, just like you and I are doing today. So no, my time is filled very much, and I do my exercise, I walk around the house. It's all right. The things that the distractions don't bother me at all. It's the objectives that we have that constantly keeps me running, and I'm happy doing it.
1: So if they asked you, come be in the government, take control of a ministry, or have some other role, would you say yes? No.
0: No.
1: You're shaking your head.
0: No, I would not say yes. I don't need to be in the government. I've done my time in office. I did what I could for the country. I had my faults. I had my successes, my achievements. I don't need to be in the government anymore. I'm very happy to live in my own country as a citizen of Afghanistan, as one of the Afghan people. But I want to live in a country where girls can go to school, where there can be a future for this country. And that is what I want. That's what I'm working on. I'm challenging, people in government, this or any other government. What I want is a living, vibrant society.
1: Yeah. And you know that's not what it's like outside the walls of your home. There's an ongoing humanitarian situation. There's also the desperate situation with the recent flooding and people's homes being washed away.
0: Immensely sad. Immensely sad. Immensely sad. And I thank the international community for providing a support on those occasions when we have natural disasters occurring to us, and Afghans who do this.
1: But that's what makes me wonder what you think the future holds, or how you think outsiders should or perhaps shouldn't form a relationship or reach some kind of accommodation with the Taliban. You've stated your position, you wouldn't be with them. So there are governments which are accrediting Taliban representatives as diplomats. I think only Russia has formally recognized the Taliban as the government of Afghanistan legitimately. What do you think Afghanistan's international relationships under this government should be?
0: When I said I don't want to be in the government, I definitely don't want to be in the government. But this doesn't mean that I do not want to cooperate for a better Afghanistan. On the international community, look, the Taliban are a de facto authority in Afghanistan, and the foreign governments need to work with them for the delivery of help to the Afghan people, for lots of other issues that they need to be working with. That's understandable, and that should carry on.
1: But I'm really asking you about the normalization of diplomatic relations. If someone working for Andy Burnham got in touch and said, should we recognize the Taliban government? Is that the way for us

0: to have influence and to try and change things for the better. What's your advice?
1: Well, recognition and legitimacy comes from the fulfillment of certain conditions in Afghanistan. The international community has been asking for that repeatedly. The United Nations has been asking for that repeatedly, which is, again, I keep repeating myself. The return of girls to school, the return of women to work, the UN has been very clear about, and so have been individual countries.
0: So not now. You would not want to see a process of normalization?
1: I would want to see a process where Afghans get together, where a path towards a better future is sorted out by all the Afghans in their own country, where people feel that they are participating, in that they belong, in that they have their rights, in that they're prospering in their own country.
0: Do you ever struggle to maintain the hope? Because I'm struck by how you continue to look forward despite the experience of the last 5 years. Or is it simply that there is no alternative?
1: No, I am very hopeful. Afghanistan will be a country where we will be prospering very, very well. We'll be educated. We'll be a great country where we are a country of massive history and culture and roots. And we will do well. I have no doubt.
0: You said a moment ago that you had achievements and also faults. And I wonder if I can ask you to just give me one of each before we let you go. The achievement you're most proud of and the fault that you would admit to.
1: The achievement, the greatest, was education for the Afghan people. Boys and girls, millions got educated. Hundreds of thousands went to higher education. The country was rebuilt. Afghanistan became home for all Afghans. This was the best. I'm very happy about that. There was a sense of unity and belonging. There's much more, you know. The faults, I worked for peace so much, where all Afghans would live together in a peaceful country. That didn't happen during my time in office, and I regret that.
0: Do you see that as a personal failure sometimes, or circumstances?
1: Circumstances, but also personal failure. This was my wish. I wanted it. I didn't reach it.
0: Who knows? Who knows what the future holds? We've talked about a long sweep of history, so perhaps there is a... Perhaps there is something yet in the future.
1: There will be, sure.
0: Mr. Karzai, thank you so much for talking to us.
1: Good talking to you. And wonderful.
0: We will let you end your day. How was the first podcast experience?
1: Fantastic. Very, very good.
0: Podcast didn't exist when you were president of Afghanistan, of course.
1: No, it didn't exist.
0: Well, I'm happy to have had the chance to talk to you. And I wish you well. And I wish your family well, especially your daughters.
1: Thank you. All the best wishes. This was a good conversation.
0: Thank you for listening to some of the highlights from my podcast. To hear the full conversation, please subscribe to The Michelle Hussein Show, wherever you get your podcasts. I'm Michelle Hussein, and this is Bloomberg.
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2: This is a Bloomberg Money Minute. America's tin can industry is getting crushed under steel tariffs. Sean Donnan is a senior economics writer for Bloomberg.
5: The tin can is this wonderful little case study into what has happened with tariffs.
2: Donnan says it's no surprise the price has gone up, but it's why prices are higher.
5: Part of the reason for that is there is a 50% tariff on the steel that is used to make tin cans.
2: In 2018, then-Commerce Secretary Wilbur Ross appeared on CNBC holding up a can of Campbell's soup to say that steel tariffs would do very little to affect the price, and the duties on steel would bring tens of thousands of jobs and millions in investment. But 8 years later?
5: There were a dozen mills that made tin plate steel when Wilbur Ross held up that can. There's now three running in the United States.
2: The price of canned fruits

0: And vegetables up almost 50% in the U.S. since 2018, and the cost of steel cans has risen 80%. Amy Morris, Bloomberg Radio.
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6: This is the Bloomberg Business of Entertainment Report. There's a new genre steaming up the book world, and it's called romantasy.
7: It combines romance with fantasy. So you'll get your usual, you know, dragons and kings and princes and princesses, but there are going to be some very steamy love scenes interspersed.
6: That's Bloomberg media reporter Hannah Miller, who says books like A Court of Thorns and Roses by Sarah J. Maas and Rebecca Yarros's Fourth Wing brought in close to $1 billion in U.S. book sales last year alone, a 7% increase from a year earlier.
7: That's not including film rights. That's not including the cottage industry that's been built up around this genre. You know, there are events, there are conventions, there are vacation retreats, there's merchandise.
6: So far, Maas and Yarros have led the genre, but the fact neither has released a new book this year could be the reason for a 23% slump in romantasy sales in 2026. Everything could change in October, though, when Maas releases her new book. Here in Moscow, Bloomberg Radio.
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9: obviously, after the experience of SpaceX in June, we're well-versed in this process, but there has been a certainly a pickup in the number of stories about Anthropic in the last few

0: weeks, and I think you could say that that is perhaps a leading indicator that the deal is getting close to fruition. And you know, I think based on a whole bunch of different stories, I think you could say that we're sort of basically expecting Anthropic to file pretty soon here, potentially as early as late next week. I think it'll be possible. And if they did that, they would have to wait 15 days to launch the deal, and then after about a week or so of a roadshow, they would go public. And the way the math of that works out is that Anthropic could potentially be public in sort of late September. I mean, I think talking to some sources, I would say that people were talking, oh, maybe it's going to be late September, early October. So there's always a potential for some slippage there. Sure. But I think, as we saw with SpaceX, when it's a deal that's going to create a lot of excitement, good and bad, I think that Anthropic is going to be something that people, investors are going to want to take a good look at. And I think there's nothing that's really going to stand in the way of it actually going full speed ahead and not having any delays. So I think you have to pretty much assume the situation. And SpaceX was really quick, but Anthropic will be pretty much on schedule in, after they file confidentially on June 1. But, you know, it's sort of a two, three-month review process after you file confidentially. But you can see here that Anthropic's, you know, is sort of basically positioned to go public, you know, right on schedule after they file confidentially, basically.
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4: And I'm Joe Weisenthal.
3: Today you are listening to our conversation with Justin Mankin, professor of geography at Dartmouth and director of the Climate Modeling and Impacts Group. We are talking about why this year's record-breaking El Nino could end up costing the global economy $10 trillion. We do, in fact, have the perfect guest. We're going to be speaking to someone who not only follows the weather, but also tries to measure its economic impact. We have Justin Mankin. He is professor of geography at Dartmouth and director of the Climate Modeling and Impacts Group. So, Justin, thank you so much for coming on All Thoughts.
5: Yeah, happy to be here. Thanks for having me.
3: I feel like maybe the first thing we should do is, can you convince Joe that El Nino is a real thing? No, apparently he needs like a first-person experience of it. What is El Nino?
4: What is it?
5: Yeah, like wind chill factor, it is, it is in fact real and measurable. And they're both kind of actually aerodynamically related, right?
4: Okay.
5: So wind chill, the feeling you get on your skin is owing to the fact that the wind is wicking away latent heat from your skin, which is... Oh. The heat associated with a phase change of water from a liquid to a vapor.
4: Huh.
5: And so that's why when you get out of a shower, you feel cooler than before you get into it, right? So that evaporation off your skin induced by aerodynamic resistance, i.e. the wind, that is the thing that's cooling you down, which is why we can measure it and why we can tell you that cold exposure is a bad thing. The El Nino phenomenon is an ocean atmosphere. It's kind of part of what's called the El Nino Southern Oscillation, which is essentially a relationship between the tropical Pacific and the overlying tropical atmosphere. And it has a tendency to be in what we call a neutral state, which is kind of average conditions, where you have these easterly trade winds. So these are winds that are blowing from east to west across the tropics along the equator.
4: Okay.
5: And what they're doing is they're dragging surface water that's been warm because it's in the tropics. The sun is just shining there all year round. And so that water heats up and then the winds kind of drag that surface water and create literally a pile such that the sea altitude is higher in the West Pacific than in the East Pacific. And that pile of warm water is something we call the West Pacific Warm Pool. And so it just sits there parked by Indonesia and Australia. And then every once in a while, those trade winds weaken and break down. And that pile of warm water that actually penetrates quite deep into the Western Tropical Pacific, that pile of warm water just spreads itself out over the vast expanse that is the tropical Pacific. And so that's actually how we measure El Nino, is we're measuring it as a function

0: sea surface temperature anomaly. So how much warmer than average are ocean temperatures at the surface, you know, at this time in this location? And, you know, there are different ways to kind of calculate what the regional average is, and we can get into that technical nitty gritty. But essentially, all this water sloshes back eastward, and in doing so, reconfigures all of weather, which is just energy redistribution from the sun on our fluid planet, right? It redistributes all of that energy differently than would have been the case if all that water were piled up in the Western Pacific. I guess like a really simple analogy a listener could maybe grab onto is they've walked into a cold room where there's a little space heater plugged into the corner, right? And that little space heater, yeah, is maybe generating some heat that's warming up the room, but it's really only warming up that corner of the room.
1: Yeah.
0: That is akin to neutral or what are called La Nina-like conditions, which is an amplification of the neutral pattern, meaning that those winds are stronger than normal and the Eastern Tropical Pacific is cooler than normal. When you slosh all of that water back across the entire expanse of the tropical Pacific, it's akin to walking into a room that has wall-to-wall radiators instead. Huh. The thermodynamics of that room, that's a totally different experience for you than would have been the case if it was just that space heater in the corner. And so when an El Nino occurs, what it is doing, it is essentially the tropics are the heat engine of global weather and climate, and it's a complete reconfiguration such that so much more of our global atmosphere is exposed to that heat energy from the ocean that would have otherwise been buried in the Western tropical Pacific. Does that make sense?
2: That was an amazing answer.
3: Yeah.
2: And I understand something that I went 45 years without having any idea of, and now I get it. And as someone who used to live in a drafty New England home, I have a lot of experience with space heaters that only heat up that corner of the room. What are the conditions or what are the drivers such that these El Niños are semi-regular? Why do they seem to come every few years? Why are they not a permanent pattern? Why is one year an El Niño year and another year isn't?
0: Yeah, there's a lot of work on kind of the drivers of the breakdown of the winds in the Eastern Tropical Pacific. I think a simple answer is that we live on a sphere that's rotating and has stratified and unstratified fluids in the form of the ocean and the atmosphere. And that essentially means that energy is propagated as wave phenomena, right? With peaks and troughs. And El Nino is akin to a wave phenomena, right? It is kind of a pattern, what we call a mode of variability. George Philander, who is this Princeton geophysicist and major scholar of El Nino, called El Nino the trunk of the variability tree when it comes to climate variation in terms of kind of regulating these pulses of energy redistribution around our planet. And so, you know, a phenomena like El Nino being modal, meaning it has a canonical pattern temporally and spatially, and then induces physical responses that we can characterize and use as a means of prediction, right? Like, we know what we should expect for Peru. We know what we should expect for Australia. And we're able to do that because we've diagnosed this mode of variability and given it a name and characterized its length scales and characterized what we call its teleconnections, meaning the kind of physical bridge between El Nino as a phenomenon and what it implies for the Indian monsoon or for the southwestern United States temperature and precipitation regime for that season. And we've given these things a name, and they've come, instead of being purely a source of kind of stochastic uncertainty, just kind of random variation in weather and climate, they become a means of predictability. And that's what's really powerful about investigating these type of phenomena and giving them names, right? We have El Nino or El Nino Southern Oscillation, which is the kind of teleconnection with the overlying atmosphere. We have the North Atlantic Oscillation. We have the Indian Ocean Dipole. We have the Madden-Julian Oscillation. So we've like identified these patterns and their kind of manifestation. And that in terms of like their underlying drivers, which is, I think, the question you're asking, I think it's just a function mostly of living on a complex planet with geophysical fluid dynamics as such that these wave phenomena just kind of emerge on these characteristic timescales. The precise

0: its mechanism of action that kind of leads to the breakdown of these easterly trade winds, which like triggers what's called the Bjerknes feedback, which is this positive feedback loop. So an amplifying feedback that tends to reinforce itself can come from myriad different places, from changes in ice cover to, you know, a weakening of the equator to pole temperature gradient. All kinds of different things have some culpability and potentially causing a breakdown of these winds that allow the sea surface temperatures to slosh eastward again and reconfigure all severe weather on our planet.
1: So talk to us about what the forecast actually is for this particular El Nino, because I read these things like apparently the Australian Bureau of Meteorology, which would be interested in this because Australia is particularly affected by El Nino, apparently the Relative Oceanic Nino Index, or RONI for short, apparently has never reached the 3.3 threshold that they currently project before. So that seems extreme. What exactly are we expecting here?
0: So there's a bunch of different ways to forecast El Nino. All of them kind of stem from some of the original innovative work in the late 70s and early 80s by Mark Kane and Steve Zediak, who built the first kind of physical model of El Nino to explain it as a phenomenon and then actually make predictions of its occurrence, which is pretty remarkable. But all these are kind of based on, some of them are statistical in nature, so kind of taking temperatures at time T and making a prediction given kind of autocorrelation in that time series, what it should look like at time T plus one. There are others that are physical models that are actually simulating the relationship between oceanic temperatures, winds, the overlying atmosphere, and what it does to the kind of pressure and circulation that actually gets air moving in the first place. And so those ones are called process-based models, and those are distinct from these statistical models. But all of them, regardless of how it's being modeled, are kind of converging on a record El Nino, at least since 1950, but arguably since much earlier, right? The 1877, 1878 El Nino, which was associated with the Great Famines, and Mike Davis has this amazing book from 2002 about that El Nino event. That one, I think, is, you know, kind of indistinguishable in strength from El Ninos we've already had, such as the ones in 1982 and 83, the 97 and 98 El Nino, which listeners may remember as being associated with Chris Farley's SNL skit of I Am the El Nino, right? And, you know, the 2015 and 2016 El Nino, which I believe is the one on record, depending on your indices. So we've had really strong El Ninos, but this one is looking like it's much bigger potentially. Every forecast right now, I believe, puts the forthcoming, the unfolding El Nino, because we are in an advisory, and we have been since June, according to the National Oceanic and Atmospheric Administration's Climate Prediction Center. Essentially, you're looking at every forecast being having a warmer El Nino than the 2016 El Nino.
1: Wow. How did we actually discover El Nino as a weather phenomenon? Because it happens with some regularity, but it's not like it happens every 3 to 4 years, like right on time at the same intensity as the previous, you know, round. So how did people identify this as an actual measurable phenomenon?
0: So the person who first modeled El Nino from a physics perspective, Mark Kane, this amazing geophysicist at Lamont Doherty Earth Observatory at Columbia University, and his colleagues, they wrote this incredible paper, I believe in Nature, back in the 90s or early aughts, where they essentially showed that there was really good archaeological evidence that Peruvian potato farmers as long as 500 years ago were forecasting El Nino.
2: 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We are talking about the potential economic impacts of this year's El Nino. 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
4: This is All Thoughts on Bloomberg Radio. I'm Tracy Alloway.
5: And I'm Joe Weisenthal.
4: Today's episode, we are looking at El Nino and why we're expecting a record breaker this year that could cost the global economy up to $10 trillion. We are speaking with Justin Mankin, professor of geography at Dartmouth.
5: When we talk about a, quote, record El Nino, what is the measure? Is it the heat variation? Is it the expected change in rainfall or drought? Like, what are the sort of the gauges that we use to say this is a record El Nino or not, or measuring that? What are the parameters of an El Nino?
6: My understanding is it's all benchmarked to the magnitude of the sea surface temperature anomaly.
5: Okay.
6: An anomaly, you know, is a departure from expectation or a departure from normal. And so what constitutes normal becomes really important there for kind of setting the magnitude of how anomalous something is, right? And that's why, you know, when Tracy was talking about the relative Nino index, right, the RONI, right, that's kind of shifting a kind of a rolling baseline, because we have secular warming in the tropical Pacific owing to global warming that's occurring, right? As you heat up the planet, the largest reservoir of heat storage just happens to be the 70% volume of water that constitutes our planet's surface. And it takes a lot of energy to heat up a volume of water. It's much, much more energy intensive to heat up a volume of water than it is an equivalent volume of air.
5: Right.
6: So that specific heat is just much higher. So it's just a great energy reservoir, and the ocean has been doing humanity an incredible solid by absorbing all this excess heat, which is the problem of global warming, right? That we're not allowing our atmosphere to shed heat as efficiently as it otherwise would have been if greenhouse gases were lower in our atmosphere. And in doing so, we're having to heat up to reattain equilibrium such that the energy coming in from the sun is balanced by Earth light leaving out to space. That is not in balance at the moment. And a lot of that excess heat is going into the ocean. And that's how planetary temperatures increase, such that in can equal out again. That's essentially a very simple global warming 101. But the way we're measuring El Nino as a phenomenon is by taking a regional average, so choosing an area

0: in the tropical Pacific that is canonically associated with the manifestation of El Nino. And you can choose different regions and then benchmarking those average temperatures in this month to expectation, what have averages been
1: over time.
0: And so you can choose different regions. So there's a Nino 3 region, which is kind of shifted towards the Central Pacific. There's a Nino 4 region, which is shifted a bit more eastward. There's a Nino 3-4 region, which is kind of the typical region that's now used, which characterizes El Nino over something in between those two regions. Then there's the E index, which is taking a dimension reduction technique on a spatial field and collapsing it to say these are kind of the dominant directions of variability in that field. And that E index would kind of represent something differently in the sense that El Nino, while we think of it as a singular phenomenon, it has a geography associated with it. And that geography means that it has flavors associated with it. And so these flavors mean that different parts of the tropical Pacific warm differently and look anomalously different. And so not every El Nino is the same. And so its consequences in terms of the hazard it brings for the United States or for hurricane occurrence in the Atlantic basin or whatever, right? It's not the same for every El Nino event. The spatial pattern of those sea surface temperature anomalies also seems to matter. And so there's been a lot of work on kind of diagnosing these different flavors of El Nino, and the E index is intended to try to capture some of that. So there are lots of different ways we're measuring it, but it's always a sea surface temperature anomaly in degrees Celsius benchmark to some expectation or average of normal.
2: So one of the things that Joe and I have learned in doing various agricultural episodes over the years is that when you have a supply shock, the timing matters. Right. So you generally don't want to declare war in the spring planting season when all your soldiers might be off planting stuff instead. Does the timing of this particular El Nino matter? I keep reading that the peak of this El Nino is expected to be in the fall in the Northern Hemisphere. Is that particularly unfortunate timing?
0: You know, there's been a lot of work that looks, you know, the planting and harvest of crops tends to be something that is highly calendar dependent, and there's a bit of flexibility that I think farmers have to be responsive to their expectations for

0: dependency associated with the impact. So let me just concretize this with an example. We've been in an El Nino advisory since June. That's also coincident with the typical onset of the South Asian monsoon, which is a determinant of feast or famine for billions of people, right? You can link monsoon onset to, you know, farmer well-being and farmer suicides. Mm. You can link the timing of monsoon onset to diesel prices within India and the political fates of people around diesel subsidies, because if the monsoon onset is delayed, you have a bunch of farmers suddenly needing to irrigate crops where they otherwise wouldn't have had to. And that irrigation is dependent on the generators that rely on diesel fuel. And so you can see price spikes around those types of things, and the political fortunes of like municipal and kind of local politicians kind of surviving or not surviving in elections based on those kinds of things. So there's like lots of cascading ways in which an El Nino, even at this early stage in its life cycle, which tends to kind of start after what we call the spring prediction barrier, which is kind of this period in time where it's difficult to make a prediction about whether or not an El Nino is going to occur, to next February. So we're looking at kind of a wind down of this event in February, March of 2027. What's interesting about it is that it's going to lock in all sorts of phenomena. You know, 2026 has a non-trivial chance of being the warmest year on record, not simply because of global warming, but because of this emergent El Nino. So it is already kind of just increasing global temperatures over what they would have been in absence of this event. And it's nearly locked in a virtually guaranteed record temperature for 2027, even though we haven't actually had that year unfold yet. It's no coincidence that the hottest years on record have almost always been El Nino years, right? When you take a warming trend and then you impose an anomaly on top of that, you're just going to get these outliers. And so these impacts are arguably already manifesting. So the South Asian monsoon was delayed. That onset was delayed by this El Nino. And so while the kind of major teleconnections and the peak strength associated with this event is anticipated to be in the winter, which is typically the case associated with El Ninos and just kind of the life cycle associated with them, its impacts are manifesting now and will continue to manifest into 2027.
1: Let's talk a little bit about the economic costs that we associate with an El Nino. Like I said, up until your first answer in this interview, I didn't know what an El Nino really was, but that certainly doesn't mean I've never said it or read it before. You know, I used to be on TV, you have a guest, he was like, oh, the upcoming El Nino.
2: Joe's joking his like, beard, yeah, pontificating it's like, about the El Nino.
1: Yes, But it always seems like a sort of cyclical thing. It's like, okay, it hits every few years and there's some costs and then it goes back to normal. But there are whole books about the long-term consequences of any given El Nino. It sounds like, at least in some serious ones, there can be quite a tail, quite a, you know, ripple effects. When you go back and look at maybe some of the more recent big El Ninos that we had, I think you mentioned there was one in the early 80s. How do you think about, like, tallying up, I don't know what the global economy, the price the global economy paid for it.
0: It's very hard to know what El Nino is going to look like in 2050, what it's going to look like in 2100, and how that picture changes as a function of what your background warming happens to be. One of the things we had been investigating is just, well, we kind of had pivoted from thinking about future to saying, well, we live in a world where global warming has already occurred. We can simply document what has happened. And so much of what my lab group does here at Dartmouth is investigate retrospectively, kind of build that documentary evidence of here are the costs of climate change to date. Thinking about the costs of climate change to date, one of the things you have to do is isolate those costs from the costs that would have happened anyway, such as the cost from El Nino, which is an innate form of climate variability, right? El Nino occurs in absence of people and their greenhouse gas emissions.
1: Okay.
0: And so isolating that cost and kind of partitioning it from the cost accounting of global warming to date became a pretty important exercise. So we're always in kind of detection and attribution science, trying to say,

0: well, what is consistent with the world as it has been versus the world as it would have been absent global warming. And that means having a really clear picture of what we call internal climate variability, such as the variability from El Nino. And so we were interested in this cost accounting of El Nino, just to clarify the cost of global warming to date.
1: Sure.
0: And when we went back and did this exercise using these causal inference techniques, so this is all observationally built, right? We can take data of variation in El Nino, which is essentially a random treatment, right? It is stochastically generated while it has a life cycle, you know, against it. Our global economies aren't necessarily shaping sea surface temperature anomaly patterns in places like the tropical Pacific, right? So it's effectively exogenous from our economy, right? And so that's really crucial in this empirical setting of trying to identify, well, what's the effect of an El Nino on an economy and how does that upward aggregate to a macroeconomic toll? What you can do is just take a bunch of data of something like gross domestic product, which is summarizing all economic productivity, goods and services produced by an economy. We have pretty good data on that for at the country scale for a pretty long amount of time. And you can look at differences in that economic growth.
1: More to come from our conversation on a potentially record-breaking El Nino with Justin Mankin, professor of geography at Dartmouth and director of the Climate Modeling and Impacts Group. I'm Joe Weisenthal.
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3: Back home in the friendly confines of the 180 Pros studio on Monday. Hey, it's Hal Dane. You're going to want to join me as we will recap Legiscator on Monday. We'll, of course, visit with Will Green from LABI. We'll have Medical Monday coming your way. Moral Dilemma Monday coming your way. We'll talk about everything under the sun with Moon. And then it's back to the Breck Room. 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
4: This is Kevin Kimball with Stabs Prime on Jefferson Highway, and I have our bar manager, Presley, here today. 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
5: I love the Watermelon Mule. 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
10: This is a Bloomberg Money Minute. Americans are showing signs that they've reached their limit with surging beef prices. Beef sales fell 0.3% in the 3 months leading up to mid-July after growing about 5% during the same period over the past 2 years. There may finally be a ceiling on what Americans are willing to pay, with a pound of ground beef averaging $7.12 in July. Bloomberg News agriculture reporter Elena Peng doesn't think we'll see a significant drop in prices soon.
11: The latest data we saw from the USDA really still shows the cattle herd very close to its five-decade low. And the process of rebuilding takes several years and also actually requires supplies to be a little bit tighter before they get better.
10: Beef processors squeezed by the rising cost of cattle have closed plants to reduce competition. Meantime, consumers who had responded to rising prices by cooking at home or buying cheaper cuts are increasingly pulling back altogether or shifting to less expensive proteins such as chicken. Courtney Donahoe, Bloomberg Radio.
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18: 1 in 4 Gen Z investors actually consider sports betting as part of their deliberate ongoing component of their long-term financial plans.

0: Bloomberg Zija Song says more than half of 20-somethings have moved money earmarked for investing into sports bets in the last year. That's according to an online survey from the personal finance platform Betterment.
1: This really is related to how fast sports betting industry has grown.
0: A nearly $17 billion industry, according to the American Gaming Association. Song says at least 95% of sports bets aren't profitable long-term, and even the Sports Betting Alliance, which includes FanDuel and DraftKings, says it's entertainment, not an investment or wealth-building strategy. 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
9: And I'm Joe Weisenthal.
8: On today's show, we are talking the economic impacts of weather and why this year's record-breaking El Nino could end up costing the global economy $10 trillion. We're speaking with Justin Mankin, professor of geography at Dartmouth and director of the Climate Modeling and Impacts Group.
9: When you think about the impacts of this El Nino, or the El Nino in the year 2050, or the El Nino in the year 2100, you know, so obviously, like, one, you know, presumably, take a country like Peru, it's probably going to be richer in the year 2050, so it'll probably have more economic activity. It may also have better infrastructure in the year 2050, such that road washouts are less likely. Countries after, you know, you experience, I presume even since 82 or 97, there's been, you know, hardening against weather-related shocks and so forth as countries learn about these patterns. How do you model that aspect, both the fact that, okay, there is more economic activity in the sort of temporally connected areas, and also presumably governments and companies get better about anticipating the El Niños and strengthening their infrastructure such that they're not as vulnerable?
10: It turns out it's really hard, right? The predictions of future are not falsifiable scientifically. And so
9: I hope Peru's wealthier in 2050 and 2100.
8: But fewer anchovies.
10: We didn't even talk about the fisheries implications.
9: Yeah.
10: One thing that's really, I think what you're kind of raising is this question of adaptation and resiliency. And the way I've been thinking about that is evolving, right? There's a story we can tell that says, okay, if there are market inefficiencies or we're shown to be vulnerable societally in these particular ways, we're going to develop strategies to ensure resilience, right? Those Peruvian potato farmers noticed they were losing crops, you know, and they altered their sowing dates based on the visibility of the Pleiades overhead. Like, that is an adaptation.
9: Yeah.
10: And you can imagine autonomous adaptations, meaning individual level adaptations. You can also imagine society-wide or planned adaptations, such as shoring up kind of resilience. And these things are linked to El Nino forecasts, right? Like, one of the things you're seeing, you know, you said at the outset, Tracy, of all of these financial planners thinking about the implications of El Nino for markets around the world and supply chains, that is a form of kind of resilience strategy building that's occurring that is indelibly linked to the science of ENSO forecasting and why El Nino forecasts are so important, right? The 1982-83 El Nino, we didn't have the benefit of a tremendous amount of lead time in planning for its impacts, right? A tropical cyclone off in the ocean, right? Being able to track it and have sufficient time to get resources injected into the places you need and people out of harm's way, right? Like, that requires lead time, which is why these types of forecasts are so essential, because they allow us to pursue resilient strategies that we otherwise wouldn't have been able to. But this wider question of, like, are we well adapted to climate variability we have? And shouldn't we expect that we'll be even better adapted to climate variability in the future? I would say the evidence is pretty mixed. There isn't a whole lot of evidence that we're well adapted to the climate we have. We are finding, documenting observationally, that the costs of El Nino are astounding, despite the fact that we've been exposed to it for hundreds and hundreds of years, right? This is not something that is novel, right? While the coming

0: El Nino is like seems to be out of sample, and the costs associated with it are really hard to anticipate because it is so out of sample, right? Like when I think about the cost of this forthcoming El Nino, I estimate somewhere around $10 trillion of global economic losses conservatively over the next 5 years, right? Up to $14 trillion of economic losses if you take some of these tail. But I could only 70% of that, only, you know, about $10 trillion of that is in sample, meaning supported by existing data we have on El Niños and economic responses. Our global economy is larger. And so these losses are associated not just with the magnitude of the El Niño, but the size of our global economy. There's just more stuff to be impacted.
1: Right.
0: But what that tells me is that we are not optimally adapted to the climate we have. And so there isn't much evidence that we have that we are taking on board the feedback we're getting from the climate system about how things are going and pursuing strategies that really offset or mitigate losses in a coherent way. I think that's, you know, pretty telling just given the documentary exercise. That's not to say that we couldn't be better adapted. I just think that we are not well adapted, and there isn't widespread evidence of adaptation to either El Nino as a form of climate variability or wider global warming, since the impacts of global warming look a lot like the impacts of El Nino. And so I think there's like a bunch to kind of disentangle there. But
1: yeah,
0: when we're thinking about these future growth impacts on from ENSO, we need a counterfactual world of what economic growth trajectory would have been absent El Nino, but given global warming. And that is a picture of future that I think is really hard to envision. But there are economic tools that people use to create those counterfactual worlds, and then you can measure deviations as could be the case given what we know to be observationally true about the relationship between El Nino and an economy.
2: I know you just said there aren't a lot of examples of successful adaptations for El Nino other than perhaps Peruvian potato farmers sowing their crops early, but give us some hope here or some idea of what a successful adaptation could look like in an ideal scenario where this is an endogenous phenomenon, as you just described, where you have it basically happening all around the world simultaneously. What could we do to try to offset some of the economic impact?
0: Gosh, that's, you know, it's such a great question. One of the ways I think about this is there's improving resiliency in global markets such that these weather and climate shocks don't alter prices and interest rates and all these things that are huge determinants of human well-being. And there's also like the direct hazards themselves, right? A stronger than average atmospheric river event that triggers a landslide along Route 1 in California, creating a road washout that is a massive disruption to communities there. A wildfire, you know, that rages through the bush in Australia, killing trillions of animals and raising insurance premiums on kind of wildfire protection for homes there, right? There are all these kind of ways you can process trace how El Nino hurts an individual or a community. And so I think that protection of human well-being from a proximate sense of like, are you okay given these hazards? That to me is a different question than how do you shore up international markets such that they are resilient to the impacts of El Nino. And I think just separating them is really, really valuable. I think the fact that people are aware of El Nino as a phenomenon and that it can induce these cascading shocks through agriculture or through mining or through the transport sector, and that all those things all around the world can upaggregate to a macroeconomic toll, I think is important to know. And I don't know enough about how people think about these portfolios, but I know that risk diversification is a strategy to ensure returns. And I imagine that's something that people are embracing given modern portfolio theory or whatever. But I think this question of like, how do you protect people from hazard? That is a different question and requires different sets of warnings about the local manifestation of the hazards associated with El Nino. And to me, that means early warning systems. That means emergency management and response teams that are well-placed and understand these consequences. That means that we have insurance markets that recognize the hazards, the unique geophysical hazards associated

0: to something like El Nino, to regional dependencies and what it should imply for the types of products those people need to protect the most capital intensive asset they have, which is their home. It's many different kinds of things. And so none of this is out of the realm of possibility. There's a lot of these things we do anyway, right? We build reservoirs to mitigate drought risk already. Never mind the fact that Lake Powell, the central bank of the American West water economy, is
1: at a near record low.
2: He knows his audience.
0: Anyway, I guess the point is that, you know, I think there's lots of evidence that these adaptations are within the realm of possibility, but the constellation and configuration they take is kind of regionally dependent. And so I think kind of a coherent global strategy about managing the impacts of El Nino is an interesting testbed for adaptation strategies that would lend itself to wider global warming. And that's something that I'm really intrigued by.
1: If El Nino is something that will always and has always been with us, why do we even imagine there being a counterfactual trend rate of growth in a world without El Ninos?
0: We don't have the benefit of re-simulating the world as it has been and kind of the emergence of global society and the global economy absent El Nino.
1: Yeah. And
0: so we rely on models to create those counterfactuals. We know that El Nino, while being cyclic in nature, it is not perfectly so. It is as good as a random treatment.
1: Right.
0: And so we can separate the experience of the world into those associated with El Nino and those not. And we can examine the differences in economic productivity under those two regimes. So that's essentially what we're doing empirically. It's akin to a medical control trial, right? Where you randomize a population into a treatment group that gets a drug and a control group that doesn't, right? Or receives a placebo, and you compare medical outcomes, right? There are people that may look the same in the treatment and control group, and there are people that may look different in the treatment and control group. But if you randomize effectively, those differences among individuals cancel out, and the kind of efficacy of the drug itself is just the difference between those two groups. El Nino is as good as randomly assigned, despite the fact that it is cyclic in nature. And so you can treat it as this natural experiment, this treatment, mm-hmm. and compare it to the control of non-El Nino years. And that's effectively what we're doing here when we're kind of talking about this counterfactual. These things have impacts, but what we're doing here is kind of exploiting natural stochastic variation in it, despite its cyclic nature. And what I think is remarkable, despite the fact that El Nino is not a novel phenomenon, we have limited evidence of widespread adaptation and resilience to it.
2: All right, Justin Mankin, thank you so much for coming on Odd Lots.
0: Yeah, thanks for having me.
1: This has been Odd Lots on Bloomberg Radio. I'm Joe Weisenthal.
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12: This is the Bloomberg Black Business Beat. Two-time Super Bowl champion Justin Tuck's success on the field speaks for itself. And now he's doing well for himself in business as a managing director at Goldman Sachs. But his success in finance didn't come overnight. Speaking on an episode of The Deal with Alex Rodriguez and Jason Kelly, Tuck says his pivot was deliberate and slow. And he encourages others looking to make a move to take their time as well.
13: If you're thinking about transitioning for something, make it a long transition. Don't try to just transition, because if you think about, look at me in football, think about how long I played football to get to that point. So if I'm transitioning to finance, why do I think I'm going to go from being a highly touted football player or athlete and go right into the next transition as that highly touted person in finance or person in real estate or person in whatever it is you're doing? No. You need to get back to being the Pop Warner person over here.
12: Tuck says he started laying the groundwork for his finance career during his playing days. I'm Bloomberg's Justin Milliner on the Black Business Beat.
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15: On the latest Masters in Business podcast, my conversation with Alex Morris, author of Buffett and Munger Unscripted, 3 decades of investment and business insights from the annual Berkshire Hathaway shareholder meetings.
16: I mean, there's names, like you said. I've owned Berkshire since 2011. I've owned Microsoft since 2011. Most of the positions have been in there for a period of years. So, you know, it tends to be things that I've come to know quite well and have gotten familiar and comfortable with.
15: So this raises the obvious question. When did you first become enamored of Buffett and Munger, if you've been a shareholder since 2011? When did they first show up on your radar?
16: Yeah, late 2000s when I was in school and I stumbled across the letters, and actually a buddy and I both became obsessed with it, and we were at the University

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13: Can't you smell that bacon? 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
15: We continue speaking with the author of What Happened to Liberal Democracy, Remaking a Politics of Shared Prosperity. It is written by Daron Acemoglu. He is Economic Sciences Nobel Laureate and Institute Professor in the Department of Economics at MIT.
16: This is actually a perfect question for a segue that we wanted to get to, and it has to do with technology and your view of technology. Could digital connectivity allow a more direct democracy? Would moving slightly away from representative democracy and to direct democracy help alleviate concerns from those who are losing faith? So two different questions there. I wanted to start with the technology one because you have some really interesting views about technology's role in actually moving us away from liberal democracy. What do you think?
17: Well, I mean, let me just say that technology plays a central role in the book in several parts, but centrally in

0: understanding how we transition from an industrial economy to a post-industrial economy. So the Google McDonald's is just a symptom of something much broader about how the economy is organized. And that was a technological transition. Partly globalization played a role as well. But second, algorithms are so much more important today. They, in some domains, actually rule our lives. So we have to come to grips with the information ecosystem, communication ecosystem created by algorithms. Mm-hmm. Now, in both, how digital technologies influence shared prosperity and how algorithms influence our communication, I don't think there is anything predetermined. Technology doesn't come with a pre-programmed thing that says, I'm going to create inequality, I'm going to destroy communication. It's how we use technology, how we define technology, how we develop it. And on social media, I think it's very telling to go back to how people were viewing it in the late 1990s, early 2000s. Almost everybody thought that this was going to democratize communication.
1: The Arab Spring
0: was Facebook and Twitter in some places.
1: Pretty remarkable.
0: The new wikis were going to make information available. And, you know, those hopes, okay, they turned out to be not right.
1: Yeah.
0: We can agree on that. But they weren't completely naive. The reason why they weren't naive is because technology had that capability. We could have built new communities for reliable information, to create new compromises, to find new bridging ways in which we can bring ourselves together.
1: Right.
0: But it turned out that the key decisions that many companies made were not about that. MySpace, for example, one of the first social media sites, is a bit closer to that because it brought communities together.
2: Shout out to Tom at MySpace.
0: Right. Okay, fantastic, yes. But algorithmic feeds that essentially amplified the most incendiary material, the one that gets views because it's extreme, that angers the other side and motivates your side to become even more vocal. Those are the kinds of things that rise up in the algorithmic feed. And on another part, they are the things that create envy and undergird mental health problems. Yeah. But all of them, you know what they also do? They take their attention towards social media communication. And as a result, Americans interact much less physically with other people. They have fewer friends, fewer close friends. Mm-hmm. They spend much less time going to bars, coffee shops.
1: Nobody calls anybody anymore.
0: That's
1: amazing.
0: And that is very important because the social networks that we form are messy.
1: Yeah.
0: They teach us to make compromises, and they give us a lot of rich contextual information about our lives.
1: Do you blame the tech CEOs who run those companies?
0: Oh, we might as well. Why not?
1: Well, because it is an interesting time where you are seeing lawsuits against social media companies, Meta platforms. We keep referencing this in their latest earnings. I think it was $2 billion for certain lawsuits, and they said it was a material impact on the company. And it's just the beginning of lawsuits from our reporting team. But I do wonder, what is their responsibility? And this goes to, you get into this too, like the people who run these firms, and they're very wealthy and very influential. And I don't think I'm speaking out of turn. And we talk about having a seat at the table, the political table. We don't. It's people with deeper pockets.
0: Well, you are very influential, Carolyn. But
1: thank you. No,
2: we
1: you,
2: do have microphones.
1: Actually, you are very influential. But anyway, like all of this.
0: Of course, we all have responsibility. If democracy is in crisis, we are all responsible, because democracy requires active, vigilant, participating citizens.
1: Why aren't people more active?
0: I think we took some of these things for granted.
1: Okay.
0: We've gone down the path of sort of easy sort of life, and some of what democratic citizenship requires is messy. Some of the things that we should do in our communities are costly. Like, for example, giving blood. You know, you get very little benefit from that other than the pride that you're contributing to something. Mm-hmm. And people used to do that much more, and they do that much less. Mm. That's just a symbolic thing that shows that if you don't create the right narrative, the right sort of way of drawing on our responsibilities, people are going to start withdrawing a little bit, and then a little bit more, and then a little bit more. And then the result is we're not participating in communities, and we're not participating to defend democracy.
2: But I can't help but think of the changing view that Americans have.

0: you have so much and so many are in need?
1: Yeah, I think that's a great question, because money plays a role in politics. So if we do not regulate how money is used in politics, then one person, one vote doesn't really mean much. There are several political scientists who have documented that members of the House and Senate listen much more to their wealthier constituents. And then it's no surprise that most Americans say, you know, elected representatives don't speak for us.
0: That's Daron Acemoglu, Economic Science Nobel Laureate, an institute professor in the Department of Economics at MIT. His new book that we are talking about, What Happened to Liberal Democracy? Remaking a Politics of Shared Prosperity. When we come back, the topic that is brought up in nearly every conversation, it involves lots of money and could be the best thing ever or the demise of the world as we know it. We're talking about the role of AI in our democracy when we continue with our guest this hour, Nobel Laureate Daron Acemoglu. This is Bloomberg.
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8: This is a Bloomberg Money Minute. America's tin can industry is getting crushed under steel tariffs. Sean Donnan is a senior economics writer for Bloomberg.
9: The tin can is this wonderful little case study into what has happened with tariffs.
8: Donnan says it's no surprise the price has gone up, but it's why prices are higher.
9: Part of the reason for that is there is a 50% tariff on the steel that is used to make tin cans.
8: In 2018, then-Commerce Secretary Wilbur Ross appeared on CNBC holding up a can of Campbell's soup to say that steel tariffs would do very little to affect the price and the duties on steel would bring tens of thousands of jobs and millions in investment. But 8 years later,
9: there were a dozen mills that made tinplate steel when Wilbur Ross held up that can. There's now three running in the United States.
8: The price of canned fruits and vegetables up almost 50% in the U.S. since 2018, and the cost of steel cans has risen 80%. Amy Morris, Bloomberg Radio.
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16: This is a Bloomberg Money Minute. Americans are showing signs that they've reached their limit with surging beef prices. Beef sales fell 0.3% in the 3 months leading up to mid-July after growing about 5% during the same period over the past 2 years. There may finally be a ceiling on what Americans are willing to pay, with a pound of ground beef averaging $7.12 in July. Bloomberg News agriculture reporter Elena Peng doesn't think we'll see a significant drop in prices soon.
17: The latest data we saw from the USDA really still shows the cattle herd very close to its five-decade low, and the process of rebuilding takes several years and also actually requires supplies to be a little bit tighter before they get better.
16: Beef processors squeezed by the rising cost of cattle have closed plants to reduce competition. Meantime, consumers who had responded to rising prices by cooking at home or buying cheaper cuts are increasingly pulling back altogether or shifting to less expensive proteins such as chicken. Courtney Donahoe, Bloomberg Radio.
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0: be anti-liberal, anti-democratic alternatives, such as new oligarchies, authoritarianism, ethno-nationalism, deep-rooted hierarchy, or renewed extreme progressive movements that will win out. So the alternative is not great.
1: It's not great at all. But the way that I see it is like, I draw an analogy with the Roman Empire. You can say the Roman Empire collapsed because the barbarians were very strong. But I think that's with the wrong perspective. The Roman Empire collapsed because it had lots of problems inside, and that enabled the barbarians to exploit it. It's the same with liberal democracy. We have problems inside liberal democracy. We didn't live up to our promises, to our great potential. And that has made those anti-establishment ideas, some of them very ugly, something that people turn to in reaction. So if liberalism remakes itself, I think it still has a lot of momentum.
0: You have faith.
1: I have faith. I have hope.
0: Do we have the right people to do it?
1: No. That's to be continued.
0: Our thanks to Daron Acemoglu. He is Economic Nobel Laureate, Institute Professor in the Department of Economics at MIT. We've been talking about his new book, What Happened to Liberal Democracy? Remaking a Politics of Shared Prosperity. Well, as we get ready to wrap up, and if that deep dive talk on institutional gridlock has you reaching for the top shelf, you are in good company. We are taking a look at what's happening with the wine industry, with spirits. I mean, just take a look at climate change. You've got Europe's heat waves. They're putting crops at risk and creating more challenges for farmers. For the wine industry, warmer summers are definitely hitting their calendars.
2: Yeah, one of the largest family-owned vineyards in Spain, Ramat, began picking grapes earlier than ever. This is really interesting. In France, and this is coming from our Bloomberg News team, the producer of some of the world's most expensive wines, we're talking about the owner of am I going to say this right? Liberté. Okay. Has looked at recovering grape varieties from the Middle Ages to be more resilient to global warming.
0: Well, this is what you call about adapting, right? And figuring it out. And we've done that throughout, you know, hundreds of years.
2: Well, one person who helps brands figure out how to reach customers is Jessica Kogan. She's founder and CEO of HSP Brands. It's a marketing firm that works with beverage and alcohol companies. They work with brands such as Tito's, New Belgium Brewing, Pernod Ricoh, Diageo, and more. And she joins us here in the Bloomberg studios. Welcome.
3: Thank you guys for having me.
0: Tell us about your company and tell us who you're talking with and like the trends, first of all. Let's talk about the business environment, because when it comes to wine, and I will say, we have a lot of folks in the newsroom, a lot are younger, that don't drink alcohol anymore. So tell us about what you're seeing here.
3: Not true.
0: Not true.
3: It's just not true. But first, I just want to like broaden the lens here, because I think it's really important to understand that the industry is in flux in the best possible way. You talk a lot about business here. Right now is the moment to be inside the industry because there's disruption. Disruption is huge. I'm going to throw it back to somebody that you know. We all know. It's totally a different industry. Beauty. 1946.
0: Agreed.
3: There was a woman who went out there.
0: Estee Lauder?
3: How did you know?
0: Because. Iconic.
3: Iconic.
0: Yeah.
3: And what did she do? She sampled.
0: Right.
3: She got people tasting.
0: Right.
3: That's the difference. Right now, the way we need to think about adult beverage is sampling, getting people out there tasting products. The industry as a whole right now, those brands that lean in to touching consumers, having meaningful in-person conversations, those are the brands that are winning. Wine hasn't figured that out yet.
0: Even though they do, like, you know, all the wine stores in my neighborhood, you know, like, you know, there's a night where it's like you can come in and sample. Is that what you're talking about? Or is it even something more aggressive?
3: It's much more aggressive. It's actually national retail grocery. It is retail big box. It's retail across the board. Any retailer that is selling adult beverage should be sampling in their aisles. Why? Mm. It's an opportunity. It's your biggest audience, we say in the industry.
0: Yeah.
3: And you'll. On the CEO of Constellation was talking about, we need to get back to consumers. We need to go to music festivals. We need to get people at the beach. You need to get people in the store. That's where they are. And for them, it is a moment. It is an experience. And that is what adult beverage is about.
2: What about social media, though? Because you say you have to go where the consumers are. They're on Instagram.
3: Yes,
2: Are there regulations and rules about alcohol and influencers?
3: Tons. I mean, well, not with when you're an influencer,
2: you're
3: independent.
2: want.
3: You can really do whatever you want.
2: All right.
3: But

0: for example, like what we do is we actually, because we're independent, we are not supplier, we are not retailer. We will put an invite out there to send consumers to their local grocery store that's in within 5 miles of their store to come taste a wine that they wanted to taste. A Malibu RTD that they want to taste. A Casamigos RTD that you want to taste. You need to use the locations that are available to you where consumers are at, where they're actively in the stores sampling.
1: So when you do something like that, is it store-by-store basis, or do you go to a retailer, and I'm just going to throw, you know, whether it's Whole Foods or A&P, like whatever.
0: Yeah.
1: And do you make a deal to do it across their stores, or does it have to be location-specific where it makes sense?
0: I mean, for us, we aren't on the distributor side or the retailer side.
1: Right.
0: We sit in the middle.
1: Okay.
0: And so we'll partner with the retailer, working with the supplier. The supplier says to the retailer, thank you so much. I'm doing this program. I want to support it with sampling. The thing is that
1: we do it with food all the time. Like you think about different food stores, right?
0: Right. I mean, think about beauty, fashion, food. How do you connect with a discretionary purchase?
1: Right. I mean, you have it at, you know, I always think about, you're right, with beauty. Look at Sephora, the idea of like you're playing with the stuff and that leads to purchases.
0: Right. And so what I like to think of is when we're sampling in a physical store, in a retailer, consumers are voting with their pocketbook.
1: That was Jessica Kogan, founder and CEO of HSP Brands. And that wraps up the weekend edition of Bloomberg Business Week from Bloomberg Radio. 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I'm Carol Masser. Tim will be back next week. Have a good and safe weekend, everyone. Do stay with us. 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
8: One in four Gen Z investors actually consider sports betting as part of their deliberate ongoing component of their long-term financial plans.
5: And Bloomberg's Zija Song says more than half of 20-somethings have moved money earmarked for investing into sports bets in the last year. That's according to an online survey from the personal finance platform Betterment.
8: This really is related to how fast sports betting industry has grown.
5: A nearly $17 billion industry, according to the American Gaming Association. Song says at least 95% of sports bets aren't profitable long term. And even the Sports Betting Alliance, which includes FanDuel and DraftKings, says it's entertainment, not an investment or wealth building strategy. Nathan Hager, Bloomberg Radio.
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8: This is the Bloomberg Green Report. Climate change has some developers building homes that are resilient to extreme weather and more environmentally friendly at the same time. When Hurricane Michael hit Mexico Beach on the Florida Panhandle, one house stood out among most of those around it which were wrecked. It was built on 14-foot-tall pillars. The storm left vehicles piled up to its windows, yet the house itself was unscathed except for a few lost shingles. The house's rounded shape helped it withstand the Category 5 winds that collapsed most conventional structures. Developers are not only rounding out the outside corners of their houses, they're installing solar panels snugly. Winds can't lift them, and clean power remains available to residents throughout any storm. Wetlands and native vegetation are being preserved. That reduces flooding vulnerability. And builders are using recycled or advanced construction materials that reduce energy use, as well as the need to make new material. Jeff Bellinger, Bloomberg Radio.
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10: Let's call the data center issue what it is. It's an energy issue, Kaylee. That's what it is, because they use enormous amounts of energy. And in my state, for instance, energy costs, electric costs are through the roof. And they were the single biggest issue in the last gubernatorial race here in New Jersey. And the current governor is still struggling to try to deal with it. And as someone who receives an electric bill every month for my home, doesn't seem any better to me at the moment. And so what people are really worried about here is that if they're going to be data centers, that they need to pay for the electricity they're going to consume, and be able to do it in a way that it doesn't affect negatively the market for homeowners and other small businesses, and see their rates go up. And so that's really the issue here, more than anything else, is electricity and the use of electricity in those places. And so what we need to do is to figure out a way how the people who will be making a profit off these data centers, those companies need to make sure that they absorb the costs that they put on these communities. And secondly, we can't walk away from the idea that there is going to be economic development and job creation by these. But as a governor, what I would attempt to do is make sure that the people who are creating

0: creating these new market conditions, which could raise costs for homeowners and small businesses, that they pay to bring those costs down. And if you want to operate in a state, you need to bring those costs down. And then that helps to create that opportunity, will then create jobs.
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2: 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I'm Nathan Hager in Washington.
3: I'm Stephen Carroll in London, where we're looking ahead to a key meeting of French business leaders as they count down to the pivotal presidential election in France.
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2: Good day to you. I'm Nathan Hager, and we begin today's program with an eye on the Grand Tetons. Central bankers from around the world are headed to Jackson Hole once again for the Kansas City Fed's annual economic policy symposium. It is going to be the first appearance for new Fed Chairman Kevin Warsh, so there is heavy anticipation for what he has to say at his keynote address later this week. Bloomberg International Economics and Policy correspondent Michael McKee is going to be in Jackson Hole once again as part of our team covering the event this year, but Mike is here with me now in our Washington studio to preview what the chairman might have to say, given that he's told market participants that he doesn't want the Fed saying as much. So what are we expecting, Mike?
5: Well, we're expecting something, but we're not exactly sure what. The title of this, or the subject of this symposium, is payment systems, which would attract a very small subset of the people out there in the markets. So the original thought was, because he didn't want to say anything, he might stick to that subject. But now that he's had trouble with the markets and the question of Fed credibility, there is a feeling he's going to want to say something that will make him seem more credible, that will enable the markets to take him more seriously when he says he's going to make sure they get back to the 2% inflation target. It's a bit of a threading the needle, because he doesn't want to do any kind of forward guidance. But if he emphasizes the Fed maybe would use all its tools in the event that kind of speech, that might get some attention as well.
2: Is that the kind of thing that would be enough for market participants, just to say that the Fed is willing to use all its tools, when I think the markets have kind of gotten used to the idea that the Fed, at least under past chairmen, have been a little bit more specific about saying that they could go ahead and raise rates, lower rates, that sort of thing?
5: That's the trade-off Warsh is working on. He doesn't want the markets to take their cues from the Fed. He wants the markets to take their cues from the data and the news out there, and then the Fed would follow along, basically. So how far can he go and build credibility again without going farther than he wants to and setting a precedent that then he'd have to live up to of going on with future guidance on what they're going to do? Now, he does have some other things he could talk about. He could certainly talk about the task forces that he's put in place and what he hopes to get out of them, and maybe in general what he hopes to accomplish as a Fed chairman who's going to bring radical change, as he's put it, to the central bank.
2: Well, you're not expecting then that the chairman is sort of feverishly reworking his remarks, given the action that we've seen in the markets these last few days and weeks when it comes to rising bond yields?
5: I think at this point he would be just still writing it? Because he told us on July 29th that he hadn't started writing it yet. So maybe it's in the first draft or second draft stage. But no, the problem here is the same thing, the same problem we have all the time with this administration in place is the news changes so quickly that trying to keep up with it is very difficult.

0: difficult. So I suspect that he would be speaking more in general terms rather than in specific terms. Now, we did have last week the Treasury Department announcing its plan to double the buybacks, increase liquidity, basically to try to keep people able to buy treasuries. The yields obviously worrying the Treasury Secretary. And that could have an impact on the Fed. It could mean that the Fed wants to cut to raise rates on the short end to build credibility, and that would then send long yields lower. But that's something that's probably too specific for him to get into, because that would amount to forward guidance.
1: But it raises an interesting point, given that the chairman has said he doesn't want to give forward guidance to the market necessarily. Could he give a little bit more clarity when it comes to whether the Fed and the Treasury are going to be working a little more closely together going forward?
0: Well, that's an interesting possibility, because he has said all along, before he was the chair and since he's been chair, that he wants to work on a so-called Treasury Accord, an updated Treasury Accord. And the idea generally is that the Fed would try to align its securities buying, because it's not doing QE right now, but it's still buying securities to keep up with the rise in the money supply and demand for money. And so align that with what Treasury is issuing. And right now, Treasury is moving to shorten its maturities. They haven't done anything besides the buybacks in terms of an announcement, but markets are expecting one in a reasonable amount of time. And in that case, then he might make it more clear that the Fed is much more interested in having a portfolio structured towards the short end and towards bills, which would work together with Treasury.
1: Well, thanks for being at least a part of this bit of the buildup, Mike. Really appreciate you coming in with us. That's Bloomberg International Economics and Policy Correspondent Michael McKee. We invite you to stay with us for special coverage of Jackson Hole and Chairman Warsh's keynote on a special edition of Bloomberg Surveillance this Friday, 9 a.m. Wall Street time, from Jackson Hole on Bloomberg Radio and Television and the Bloomberg Business app. Let's take a look now at some stocks making news in the week ahead. I'm Nathan Hager, joined by Bloomberg Intelligence Global Head of Tech Research, Mandeep Singh, because we have some major tech earnings coming up this week, including the big one from NVIDIA. Is NVIDIA still the big one, Mandeep, when it comes to the AI trade and earnings?
2: Absolutely. I mean, if there's, one company that really has carried through the mantle when it comes to this AI build out, it is NVIDIA. And it shows up in their numbers when you look at, growth expectations of close to mid 90%. And actually, their revenue seems to be accelerating. So it just goes to show that, this company with over a $350 billion run rate now is really executing very well, and it is at the front and center of this big AI infrastructure build-out.
1: It's incredible, the run that NVIDIA's had literally for years now. Just now, this latest announcement of a $105 billion data center investment in Ohio for OpenAI, it just speaks to so much of the outperformance that we've seen for NVIDIA for quite some time. And I guess the question still of, whether circular investment is still an issue for this company. Is it for you?
2: Well, so the thing that has changed with NVIDIA now versus a couple of years back is it's got a really strong balance sheet with ton of cash to invest. And so what it is doing now is with these big data center deals, it is helping, the likes of OpenAI and Anthropic and other companies, NeoClouds, finance this build out where if they want to set up a data center, NVIDIA will be that backstop in terms of filling in some of the investment requirements and then helping these labs raise funding from private capital and other sources. But NVIDIA is really flexing its balance sheet in terms of making sure there is a robust ecosystem around it and all of them are able to raise financing, because that's the hard thing now as these numbers get bigger and bigger. Not every company will be able to raise financing for a $100 billion data center. So that's where NVIDIA comes in and kind of helps and be

0: that backstop. And Google is doing the same thing, by the way. So all these major players who are training the models are kind of using their balance sheet in an effective way to prop up the ecosystem around that.
1: Okay, so we're definitely looking forward to those earnings results from NVIDIA on Wednesday. We're also going to hear from CrowdStrike, the cybersecurity firm. A lot of debate about this company's valuation heading into the print. How do you see it?
0: I would agree that they have been a beneficiary of, the Anthropic Mythos release and all the kind of anxiety around every company being at risk of a cyber attack because Mythos exposed all the vulnerabilities. But to my mind, CrowdStrike hasn't really shown that in their numbers. They're still growing top line at mid 20%, which is healthy, but nothing like what, you know, we talked about. NVIDIA growing at mid 90%, and some of the other companies in the chip space are growing triple digits. So mid 20% growth for a company of CrowdStrike's size doesn't seem that impressive, and it's already trading at a very premium valuation multiple. So from that perspective, the expectations are higher, but maybe they come out and talk about, you know, how all the enterprises have started increasing their cybersecurity spend post-Mythos, and that will be a good narrative. I think that may help the stock sentiment.
1: And before we hear from CrowdStrike and NVIDIA, on Tuesday, we're going to get earnings from Marvell Technologies off the back of their announcement of a $12.2 billion share purchase deal with Google. What's that say about where Marvell is in the chip race?
0: I mean, all these chip companies, I think, have really benefited in a big way from, the CapEx increases that we keep hearing about. And Marvell is exposed to all the custom silicon development. And now they are partnering with Google. Earlier, they were predominantly working with Amazon. So the fact that Google is working with Broadcom and now they are working with Marvell to expand their TPU kind of unit shipments suggests to me that, Marvell will see accelerating top line as well. And they have more customers now than they had previously. And Google is obviously a big customer. I was a little surprised with the stock warrant aspect of this deal, like why they had to give that. But we've seen deal with between AMD and Meta and AMD and OpenAI. So it's not that unusual these days to, give warrants if you have a big customer lined up.
1: All right, Mandeep. Thanks as always. That's Mandeep Singh, Global Head of Tech Research at Bloomberg Intelligence. And coming up on Bloomberg Daybreak Weekend, we'll look ahead to a key meeting of French business leaders as they count down to a pivotal presidential election. I'm Nathan Hager, and this is Bloomberg.

0: you get your news from Bloomberg, you don't just get the story. 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How your EV's battery may not be as green as it seems. Why a decrease in global birth rates could send countries scrambling to increase immigration. How pond scum could change high-end fashion. You get context. 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
10: This is Bloomberg Daybreak Weekend, our global look ahead at the top stories for investors in the coming week. I'm Nathan Hager in Washington. Later in the program, we'll look ahead to the latest reading on Tokyo inflation. But first, minds in Europe are starting to turn to the election cycle. In France, Emmanuel Macron leaves office next year after a decade in office, and many are wondering what might come next. Bloomberg Daybreak Europe anchor Stephen Carroll's been looking into one of France's biggest business conferences.
11: Nathan, France's business leaders will be gathering at the home of the Roland Garros tennis tournament in the coming days with a very different kind of contest in mind. The country's biggest business lobby group, MEDEF, is holding its annual end-of-summer conference, the last before next year's presidential election. This event has been traditionally a moment for potential candidates to rub shoulders with business leaders and prove their credentials when it comes to managing the economy. And the challenges there are major. Passing a budget in France has become a hugely fraught affair politically, leading to the toppling of two prime ministers the last 2 years. Campaigning for the French presidential election will begin to pick up in the coming weeks as well. The outcome is being closely watched across Europe and for the consequences that it may have in the wider European Union. Joining us now to discuss is our Paris correspondent, Caroline Conant, and Rich Bravo, who leads our team covering governments across Western Europe, who joins us from Brussels. Caroline, first of all, this is a moment where French businesses get to lay out their priorities for the next president. What are we expecting to hear from them?
12: Yeah, France, as you know, is just getting back from the summer break, but clearly this is a bit different because in 8 months from now, we have the French presidential elections. So they're going to be on everyone's mind. The Prime Minister, Sébastien Lecornu,

0: ONU first needs to pass a budget by the end of this year. That's going to be difficult as well. It's going to present it by the end of the month. And remember, as you were mentioning, the past two budgets ended up with prime ministers being ousted in votes of no confidence. So that's a risk for executives over the next few months. The uncertainty, the volatility is going to come back. Some companies we've been speaking with over the past few weeks and months have been saying they're either holding or delaying some of their investments due to this uncertainty. And of course, we'll wait to hear from the various programs of every candidate and the potential new taxes on companies and businesses.
1: Yeah, and indeed, that's going to be difficult questions to answer. Now, as I mentioned, this is a moment where you get often potential candidates coming out and trying to prove themselves to the great and good of the French business community as well. In terms of who's expected to be there, is this going to be a big political event?
0: So in fact, if you look at this year's edition, there's not so many candidates that are going to be physically there. I saw David Lisnard, the mayor of Cannes, but he's basically at 1.5% in the polls, so very low. Also Fabien Roussel, the head of the Communist Party, who's preparing his candidacy. And then, of course, we got some members of the government, but not currently candidates. For example, Roland Lescure, the current finance minister, who has the big task of presenting this budget by the end of the month, and Bruno Le Maire, the former finance minister for Macron for 7 years, who's actually going to talk about political bravery. I thought that was an interesting subject ahead of these elections.
1: Yes, perhaps. And what a moment it's going to be. Rich, I want to turn to you in Brussels next. This is an event that really, as the European political season picks back up, is going to be on everyone's minds. What is going to happen in France next year and what it means for the European Union? How are politicians and officials in Brussels feeling about the end of Emmanuel Macron's term in office and the election?
2: Well, officially, the European Commission will never weigh in on upcoming elections or take a stance that appears to influence a campaign or give any kind of preferential guidance. But obviously, France, being one of the core members of the EU, wields outsized influence on policy matters across the board. And the Le Pen presidency would obviously represent a massive change for the EU and would likely upend the status quo as we know it. Le Pen is an unrepentant Eurosceptic. She likely wouldn't adhere to EU fiscal rules. She has said that she would seek to send less money into the EU's budget and would try to undo things like climate policy and the current migration rules. But more importantly, she would hold a veto in the European Council, meaning that she could hold certain policy matters such as sanctions and trade hostage. This was a tactic utilized for years by Viktor Orban, and he would withhold his support for something like sanctions against Russia in exchange for some domestic policy matter that was important to Hungary. And these two issues wouldn't be related in any way, but he was able to use this to great effectiveness.
1: What's the French business view of Marine Le Pen, Caroline, given that we're thinking about the party leading in the polls and of course there'd been so many questions over her candidacy up until now?
0: Yeah, Marine Le Pen and Jordan Bardella, who she said will be her prime minister if she wins, clearly have been leading in the polls. They are at around 30-35% in the first round in most polls. And, you know, given they perhaps have a big shot at winning this election next year, executives have been increasingly courting the party, meeting some of the national rally advisors behind closed doors, but not only. We saw Bardella, for example, appearing publicly at the 200-year party of Le Figaro newspaper. The MEDEF business lobby actually organized a dinner with Marine Le Pen last spring in order to discuss priorities, perhaps a way for executives to also influence some of the programs. And if you look at the French papers, the executives who were there physically at this dinner were the likes of LVMH, Total, Accor, Renault, AXA, Engie. So
1: all
0: clearly,
1: the big companies in France.
0: This is not taboo anymore. You can meet with Marine Le Pen. You can meet with Jordan Bardella. Marine Le Pen has actually recruited a millionaire investment fund manager who's been advising her on debates and speeches. Even though, of course, a lot of these these meetings for the executive, their aim is to try and influence the program. We don't know much details yet about their economic program because they haven't published

0: now she's seen as a right-wing politician who isn't completely out of step with center-right politicians. The big question is, if Marine Le Pen wins, does she try to emulate Maloney and work with the Brussels structure, or does she lean more toward the Orban paradigm and really try to disrupt things?
1: We're talking a lot about Marine Le Pen because of her position in the polls as well. But Caroline, what do we know about the other candidates who are in the field? We don't have a full field yet, we should say. There's still a long way to go. But this moment, and I should remind actually, in 2016, it was during this conference that Emmanuel Macron resigned from his position as economy minister and announced that he was setting up his own political movement. So things do happen at this time of year. But give us a sense of where the field is at the moment.
2: And I interviewed him at the time,
1: yes,
2: and he was not even a candidate quite yet. I would say at the moment, the candidate who's got the best shot at winning against either Marine Le Pen or Jean-Luc Mélenchon, the far-left candidate, is Edouard Philippe, so this former prime minister under Macron during the COVID, during the pandemic. He's at 15-20% in the polls. Mélenchon currently is at around 12-15%, depending on the polls, so it's still tight. Mélenchon could possibly also make it to a runoff, which obviously would be the scariest scenario for the markets and for businesses, to see a runoff between both extremes, the far-left and the far right. But Edouard Philippe may be at the moment best positions. However, we've seen in past elections, a lot can change between now and then. You've got Gabriel Attal also in ambush, also from the centrist party of Renaissance. You've got François Hollande, the former president, socialist, who can actually possibly appear as a reassuring figure for the center left. And then, of course, you have the smaller candidates, Bruno Retailleau from the Republican Party, who is also perhaps waiting to see if Edouard Philippe can really have this momentum over the next few months.
1: And just coming back a little bit more into the immediate challenges, there's another budget coming up. We've mentioned how difficult it is to try and get a budget passed. How difficult is it looking this time around for Sébastien Lecornu, the current Prime Minister?
2: It's exactly the same situation. The Parliament is fragmented into three blocks. I spoke with the Finance Minister, Roland Lescure, back in Aix-en-Provence at the beginning of July. He was saying, we'll bring the deficit back to 5%, which is basically the same thing as last year. So it's really not an ambitious plan. It's very unclear as well exactly how these candidates, potential candidates, are going to cut the deficits over the next few years, are going to cut debt. And there is also, I got to mention, this little music going on about if and once Sébastien Lecornu has indeed managed to pass a budget by the end of this year, whether he himself would potentially be a candidate.
1: Yeah, because I mean, that would be a pretty good momentum going into that as well, if he did manage to do what so many others have failed to do. And we saw how difficult it was last year for Sébastien Lecornu when we thought he was going to, I mean, he did try to resign several times during that process, as I recall. So a pretty bumpy path ahead. Rich, from a Brussels point of view, if the leaders are looking ahead to that change, whoever it may be that takes over from Emmanuel Macron next year, is there a list of things that they want to try and get done while Emmanuel Macron, who, while not everyone may like him, he's certainly someone that they know well in Brussels, is there a to-do list they want to try before his term finishes?
0: Yeah, for sure. There are definitely parts of the EU that are trying to take preventative measures now, given, as you mentioned earlier, the strength of the national rally in the early polls, which do show Marine Le Pen with a strong position heading into the first round. In some circles, they refer to this as Le Pen-proofing the EU. The biggest example will probably be the EU's trillion-euro budget. Now, this budget needs to be re-upped every 7 years. The next iteration of the budget will need to be completed by next year. But a lot of people in the EU, a lot of leaders are trying to get this done before the end of this year. And one of the big assumptions is that they're doing this to front run the French election, because they don't want to carry out those budget negotiations potentially with Marine Le Pen.
1: Yeah, and I mean, that's going to present difficulties when it comes to those already extremely complex negotiations, and the ambition from the European Council President to try and bring that 7-year budget negotiation to a conclusion by the end of this year. This, as you say, Rich, adding another sense of the urgency to that. Budgets here, budgets there, budgets everywhere. It sounds like we've got a busy couple of months ahead for all of us as we're thinking about where the campaign goes from here. Thank you to you both, to Rich Bravo in Brussels, our European Government Editor, leading our team covering governments across Western Europe, and to our partners Paris correspondent Caroline Conant, who will be monitoring all of the developments in

0: in the French presidential election, and we'll be bringing you many of her interviews between now and the vote next year as well, as of course we'll be monitoring in the coming days the events at the MEDEF Business Conference in Paris. I'm Stephen Carroll in London. You can catch us every weekday morning here for Bloomberg Daybreak Europe, beginning at 6 a.m. in London and 1 a.m. on Wall Street. Nathan?
1: Thanks, Stephen. And coming up on Bloomberg Daybreak Weekend, we'll look ahead to some key economic data in Japan. I'm Nathan Hager, and this is Bloomberg.
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8: This is a Bloomberg Money Minute. America's tin can industry is getting crushed under steel tariffs. Sean Donnan is a senior economics writer for Bloomberg.
9: The tin can is this wonderful little case study into what has happened with tariffs.
8: Donnan says it's no surprise the price has gone up, but it's why prices are higher.
9: Part of the reason for that is there is a 50% tariff on the steel that is used to make tin cans.
8: In 2018, then-Commerce Secretary Wilbur Ross appeared on CNBC holding up a can of Campbell's soup to say that steel tariffs would do very little to affect the price and the duties on steel would bring tens of thousands of jobs and millions in investment. But 8 years later,
9: there were a dozen mills that made tin plate steel when Wilbur Ross held up that can. There's now three running in the United States.
8: The price of canned fruits and vegetables up almost 50% in the U.S. since 2018, and the cost of steel cans has risen 80%. Amy Morris, Bloomberg Radio.
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14: 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I'm Nathan Hager in Washington. 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
13: Nathan, we'll get the August reading on inflation for the city of Tokyo in the coming week. Now, markets view Tokyo CPI as a leading indicator of what may be seen nationally. For a closer look, I'm joined by Bloomberg's Brian Fowler. Brian covers North Asia economies and government, and he joins from our studios in Tokyo. Thank you for being

0: here. I want to talk about the Tokyo CPI reading for the month of August, but maybe we can begin the conversation by looking rearward to the retail inflation data that we had for the month of July that was released just a few days ago. Overall CPI up at an annual rate of 1.9%. Does that mean inherently that the Bank of Japan is on track for another hike in interest rates, at least in the near term?
1: Doug, I think it definitely puts us on track for an interest rate hike either in September or October. If you look at that headline number, it's just below the BOJ's target. So you might think, okay, well, it's actually just where they want it to be. But Governor Ueda, when he talks about policy, is going to cite underlying inflation, the underlying trend, which is kind of an ambiguous concept that gives them some wiggle room. And he can do that because there have been a few factors that have been distorting the data to the downside.
0: So we know that Japan is a big energy importer, and I'm wondering about the extent to which higher energy costs have been a big contributor to what's going on.
1: Well, energy costs are definitely soaring. So we had some trade data a few days back last week that showed volumes of imports rising by a single-digit number, while as the energy imports were rising by a huge percentage, 80% or so. So it's definitely a factor, but the government has taken steps to sort of mitigate that impact on households and companies by rolling out a lot of steps, utility subsidies, as well as tax cuts on gasoline.
0: So we have seen a lot of weakness in the Japanese currency lately, the intervention that was coordinated between the U.S. and Japan notwithstanding. Where are we right now in understanding the yen's role and what the BOJ may do next?
1: Yeah, so the weak yen is definitely a factor. Ueda will probably try to avoid making a direct line. He'll often say that policy does not aim at any specific currency rate. At the same time, he will say that currency rates are having a bigger impact on prices than in the past. And we know that authorities are concerned about the weak yen. Obviously, the yen fell to a 40-year low in July, just ahead of that coordinated intervention we saw with the U.S.
0: So, obviously, we have the Tokyo CPI reading in the week ahead, and I'm wondering how inflation distributes across the country and how ordinary people in Japan are regarding higher prices right now. First of all, does it usually follow that the urban areas like Tokyo experience inflation in a different way than other parts of the country?
1: The reports can be very different depending on what the governments are doing in order to kind of mitigate inflationary pressure. So we've seen in Tokyo, for example, the local government rolling out subsidies for education. And that actually has had a big factor on families, and that's not a nationwide thing. So we've had cases where the Tokyo CPI was rising at a slower pace than the national trend, and we've had to point out that nationwide is obviously the bigger issue for the BOJ.
0: So we touched a moment ago on the impact of higher energy costs. I'm interested in food prices because there is a version of the Japanese CPI that excludes fresh food. It was up at an annual rate of 1.8% in July. What's going on with food prices right now in Japan?
1: So food prices continue to rise, and yet the impact on the index is actually to exert a drag. And to unpack this, you got to understand that food prices have been rising for quite a while, and last year they were rising at an even bigger pace, a faster pace than this year. So, for example, we saw processed food prices rise 3% in the latest month in the national figures. By historical standards, that's a pretty fast pace, but it's slower than the pace we saw in the previous month, and it compares with an 8% surge a year ago. So the food prices are actually pulling the CPI lower, even though the pace of increase is quite high for families.
0: So what is the government of Prime Minister Takeuchi saying about inflation right now and the degree to which the government would essentially not be critical of any move that the BOJ might make to tighten right now in the near term?
1: We feel pretty confident that the government is on board with at least one more hike, and we expect that hike probably in September, but if not, then certainly by October. We think the government might not be keen to see much after that. For Takeuchi, inflation is kind of a plus in the sense that it helps her work on the debt-to-GDP ratio, helps her gives her a little bit of fiscal flexibility. At the same time, it also

0: also raises costs on households that compels the government to roll out these costly steps to mitigate that impact, including subsidies for utilities, but also the sales tax cut on food purchases that she plans to roll out from April of next year.
1: So take a step back, last question before I let you go, and help me understand how well the Japanese economy is performing overall.
0: The Japanese economy is feeling pretty solid right now. We've seen a slew of data that sort of support that idea. The BOJ's Tongkon for the recent quarter performed to the upside, and that, of course, measures corporate sentiment across a lot of industries. We've seen industrial output doing pretty well, better than expected. The weak yen obviously is a problem for inflation, but it's definitely boosting exporters and giving them better profits, and that allows them to continue raising wages. So the positive cycle doesn't seem that far off, the cycle of wage hikes feeding into domestic demand and demand-led price growth. So at this point, it looks like Takeuchi is doing the right thing, from at least, to the extent that we can see in the data.
1: Brian, we'll leave it there. Thank you so very much. Bloomberg's Brian Fowler, he covers North Asian economies and government, joining from our studios in Tokyo. We go next to Australia, where mining giant BHP recently reported a full-year underlying profit above expectations, fueled in part by higher copper prices. We had the chance to speak with BHP CEO Brandon Craig. He spoke with Bloomberg TV host Heidi Stroud-Watts.
2: So in a sense, this is kind of the easy earnings season for you, right? Not only are the numbers good, but this wasn't a year where you were in charge. What's your view on these numbers then?
3: Well, I think for BHP, it's been a fantastic set of results. If you actually have a look at the market, we've seen record copper production. Iron ore, which is another very important commodity for us, there's been pretty resilient prices as well. And then across the operations, we've delivered record throughput through Escondida, which is the world's largest copper mine, record productions from Olympic Dam, which is in Copper South Australia, right here in Australia. And of course, in the back of that really strong performance coupled with the strong prices, it's really allowed BHP to deliver what is a stellar set of results. And you can see the great dividend which has resulted from that. So overall, we're feeling pretty positive about where we are right now.
2: Looking forward, what's your strategy then? Is it sort of continuity?
3: Well, there's a couple of things we really want to focus on. The first being a mining company, safety is always fundamentally important, so we will be investing heavily in the safety of our workforce. But importantly, we also really want to accelerate the productivity agenda in BHP. We have an operating system in this company which has really supported year-on-year improvements in performance, both on productivity but also across cost. And on the back of that performance, if we can couple technology with that, we believe we can push out the productivity frontier for this business even further. And then when you have a look at the state of the market, in particular copper, copper has huge demand at the moment. It's really core to the whole digital revolution. We can see it's core to the electrification trends we see across the world. And that's a commodity we really want to invest in. So accelerating a number of very attractive growth projects to deliver that copper is going to be very important for us. And then the final piece is really, this is a very long-term company. We measure performance in decades, not years. So it's really important that we also replenish that resource endowment we have for the future generations that are going to come beyond us.
2: I want to talk quite a bit about copper, because you were saying earlier you've just moved over from Chile, where of course your core copper assets are. There is concern from investors, certainly, that perhaps going forward there might be a failure to fully capture that opportunity because of the declining grades of copper from those assets. What's your strategy for that?
3: Well, for large porphyry deposits, which Escondida is one, and that's dominant in Chile, grade decline is entirely normal. You have to continue to invest year on year into these assets to continue to grow the volumes. So when you have a look at the plans we have underway currently at Escondido, we're going to be building a new concentrator. That new concentrator will allow us to more than offset the grade decline to be able to produce the copper that the world is going to need. And that's important because Escondido is the world's largest copper mine. You know, the world in some respects depends on the success

0: of that business, so it's important that we make those investments successful. But in addition to Escondida, we also have very attractive projects in Argentina, and with a project called Vicuña, which is a joint venture with Lundin Mining, and we also have very attractive growth options right here in Australia through Olympic Dam. So you put all of that together, and we're going to be able to put together a growth program over the next 5 years that will lift our production in copper by 50%. And when you consider that we are already the world's largest copper producer, adding 50% to our production base over 5 years, that's pretty attractive.
1: Mm. You've already said that the bar for copper M&A is going to be high. Are you restless for more assets, or are you too focused on sort of execution versus more ambition?
0: Well, when you look at the quality of the organic pipeline we have in BHP, the copper intensity of our investments ranges between $16,000 a ton and $30,000 a ton. If you had to go and try and buy a pure play miner on the market today, together with a takeover premium, you'd have to pay $85,000 a ton plus a takeover premium. So call it, you know, well over $100,000 a ton, relative building our own copper for $20,000 or thereabouts. So you're talking a factor of 5 to 1, which I think really showcases why the organic pathway we are choosing is so attractive to us.
2: That was BHP CEO Brandon Craig speaking with Bloomberg TV host Heidi Stroud-Watts. I'm Doug Krisner. You can catch us weekdays for the Daybreak Asia podcast. It's available wherever you get your podcast. Nathan.
3: Thanks, Doug. And that does it for this edition of Bloomberg Daybreak Weekend. Join us again Monday morning at 5 a.m. Wall Street time for the latest on markets overseas and the news you need to start your day. I'm Nathan Hager. Stay with us. 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
7: This is a Bloomberg Money Minute. Americans are showing signs that they've reached their limit with surging beef prices. Beef sales fell 0.3% in the 3 months leading up to mid-July after growing about 5% during the same period over the past 2 years. There may finally be a ceiling on what Americans are willing to pay, with a pound of ground beef averaging $7.12 in July. Bloomberg News agriculture reporter Elena Peng doesn't think we'll see a significant drop in prices soon.
8: The latest data we saw from the USDA really still shows the cattle herd very close to its five-decade low, and the process of rebuilding takes several years and also actually requires supplies to be a little bit tighter before they get better.
7: Beef processors squeezed by the rising cost of cattle have closed plants to reduce competition. Meantime, consumers who had responded to rising prices by cooking at home or buying cheaper cuts are increasingly pulling back altogether or shifting to less expensive proteins such as chicken. Courtney Donahoe, Bloomberg Radio.
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9: I'm Barry Ritholtz. You're listening to Masters in Business on Bloomberg Radio. My extra special guest this week is Alec Morris. He is the author of Buffett and Munger Unscripted, 3 decades of investment and business insight from the Berkshire Hathaway annual shareholders meetings. So I found the book fascinating, but before we delve into the content, I have to discuss your process. So back in 2018, Berkshire releases the full archive of every Berkshire Hathaway annual meeting from 1994 forward. And that's 31 years worth of stuff. And you watch all of it, hundreds of hours, maybe even thousands of hours, 1700 questions. What the hell? Where do you begin with an archive that immense?
10: Yeah, slowly and somewhat unwillingly at first.
9: Did you just go back to 94 and start plowing through? Was there a method to the madness?
10: Originally, when I was in college and got interested in investing, one of the books that really resonated with me was The Essays of Warren Buffett, Larry Cunningham.
9: I went to grad school with him.
10: He had the decades of shareholder letters, which you could just sit and plow through if you want, or he compiled it in a way where you could look at what about capital returns to shareholders and look by topic.
9: He had a much easier task because the letters are a couple of pages, 10, 20 pages each. And they're already in print format. You had to fight your way through hundreds and hundreds of hours of video. How did you organize that material?
10: Well, and originally it was only on CNBC's website with the web player where you couldn't speed up the time. And one of those when you try to fast forward 20 seconds and it goes 15 minutes and you can't get back to your original spot. So that made it a little bit tough. When they eventually got on YouTube, that helped a ton. I originally went through it for the sake of learning and using it for writing material for TSOH. And as time went on, well, first I thought somebody else would do this, have to do it. And then I didn't see anybody doing it. At one point, Harriman House reached out to me about writing a book. And I actually was working on something. Basically, the concept was for people like my parents or my grandparents who had asked me questions about working with a financial advisor or managing their own finances. I was trying to write a book about how do you navigate that relationship with a financial advisor and talking about active and passive and asset allocation. And then I started writing it. And as I got into it, thought, well, one, I'm not hugely interested in this. And two, I don't have the depth of knowledge on things like trusts or estates or a lot of financial planning stuff that's really important part of that discussion. I just don't really have the depth of knowledge there. I shouldn't be the person writing this. So when Harriman House reached out, I first said, you know, I have this book, but I think I'm going to kind of drop it and I don't really have anything else. And then a week or two later, I wrote back to them and said, I might have something with the Berkshire meetings that I could explore a little more. But I can't do it unless I reach out to Berkshire and at least not approval, but not disapproval from them.
9: You don't want them fighting you every
10: yes.
9: step of the way.
10: So I put together a sample chapter and sent it to Warren's assistant, Debbie, or at the time, and asked, can I please do this? I promise that I'm a massive fan of Warren and Charlie, and I'll do a good job.

It's Haldane. You're going to want to join me as we will recap Legiscator on Monday. We'll, of course, visit with Will Green from LABI. We'll have Medical Monday coming your way. Moral Dilemma Monday coming your way. We'll talk about everything under the sun with Moon, and then it's back to the Breck Room. 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

0: Stabs Prime, we take a slab of double-smoked sous vide bacon and cut off a thick, juicy slice. 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You didn't think our only prize appetizer was that no-cake crab cake, did you? Stabs Prime on Jefferson, with the thick-cut bacon that you can smell just by the sound of it.
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7: I'm Barry Ritholtz. You're listening to Masters in Business on Bloomberg Radio. Alex Morris is my extra special guest this week. He is the author of Buffett and Munger Unscripted, 3 decades of investment and business insights from the Berkshire Hathaway Annual Shareholder Meeting. He is also the founder of TSOH Research. So let's talk a little bit about their relationship before we get to the post-Buffett, and we're already in the post-Munger era. What did Munger contribute to Buffett's thinking that Buffett probably wouldn't have developed on his own? They really had kind of a unique partnership.
8: Yeah, they did. And Charlie will say he didn't have as much of an impact as Warren says he did. So I guess you got to pick which one you want to agree with or believe. I think Warren's strategy that he ran up until the point in time where they became, you know, friends with each other in the decades after, it was a cigar butt strategy and a traditional value investing strategy. The main constraint it was going to run into over time was size. And that's a problem they have now, even as they've adjusted the strategy. And I think Charlie changed his mindset a little bit towards buying businesses that they're going to own as opposed to things that are going to be liquidated or sold, whatever it may be.
7: When you say buying businesses completely, like a full takeover, not just we don't want 10% of Geico, we want all of Geico.
8: Yeah, I think one of the prominent early ones was See's Candies, where they were getting a little touchy on the price. And I think they had someone who worked with them who said, if you guys don't buy this because the price is 10% higher than what you wanted, you're idiots, basically.
7: Really?
8: Yeah.
7: Who says that to Warren Buffett? I'm just curious.
8: I think it was Charlie Munger's part. I want to say Ira Marshall for some reason, but I could be incorrect. But anyways, they told him, if you don't buy this business because it's 10% higher than what you want to pay, you're not being very intelligent, because this is a really good brand and it's going to be a really good business over time. And thankfully, they listened.
7: You know, I have a buddy, Jonathan Miller, who's not only a data junkie with the back end of real estate and an appraiser, but he was saying, if you're buying a house that you're going to live in for 25 years, this is the house. If you pay 10 or 15% over, who cares?
8: Yeah.
7: Just look at it from houses sold 25 years ago. What would have happened?

0: 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The Presley Group time, 5 o'clock.
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2: From ABC News, I'm Brian Clark. Canada is vowing to retaliate after President Trump imposed 50% tariffs on some Canadian goods.
3: Canada's prime minister claiming that his country has been attacked and now vowing to match the U.S. tariffs dollar for dollar.
4: We're going to hit back.
3: The new tariffs will impact just 5% of what Canada sends to the U.S., but they're expected to increase the cost of many products Americans buy, ranging from Canadian beer and whiskey to hockey sticks and building materials like cement. The Trump administration citing protections for Canadian dairy farmers and bans on the sale of U.S. alcohol in Canada.
2: It's ABC's Stephen Portnoy. Today, President Trump will kick off a IndyCar Grand Prix through the streets of Washington, D.C. He'll do it in the presidential limousine. There are still 30,000 power outages in Indiana over a week after heavy storms and deadly flooding. And some of those hit hardest are in the northwest corner of the state in Gary. Pastor Nicole Gunn says her church is providing meals to people with no other options.
5: We have people lined up at 7:30, 8 o'clock this morning for a giveaway that started at 11. And so we've just seen a lot of desperation.
2: No new trial for the Texas man convicted of stabbing another teenager at a high school track meet, a case that drew national attention.
6: A Texas judge has denied convicted 19-year-old Carmelo Anthony's motion for a new trial, rejecting claims that an alleged agreement between trial attorneys impacted his ability to testify in his own defense.
7: Get out of the roadway! You're going to jail!
6: Protests in June when a jury found Anthony, who was 17 at the time, guilty of murdering 17-year-old Austin Metcalf from an opposing team at a high school track meet in April of 2025.
2: That's ABC's Allison Kosick. A fast-moving brush fire has exploded to more than 10,000 acres, threatening homes outside of Reno, Nevada. 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
9: As Americans, we celebrate all the things that make us different. So what is the thing that connects us? 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It's simple. It's our shared belief that we are Americans. We the people of the United States, in order to form a more perfect union, establish justice, ensure domestic tranquility, provide for the common defense, promote the general welfare, and secure the blessings of liberty to ourselves and our posterity. Do ordain and establish this Constitution for the United States of America. That belief that we each can be who we are and live the life we dream, in harmony with one another, in our system, written in the words of the Constitution. Know your Constitution. It's who you are. It's who we are.
10: Unity. It's an American thing. 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
11: 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Hey, it's Hal Dane. You're going to want to join me as we will recap Legiscator on Monday. We'll, of course, visit with Will Green from LABI. We'll have Medical Monday coming your way. Moral Dilemma Monday coming your way. We'll talk about everything under the sun with Moon. 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It's time to take a closer look at what's going on in and around the Baton Rouge area. A public service program letting you know what's happening in Baton Rouge. It's Community Concerns on your Guarantee Family of Stations. Good morning and welcome to Community Concerns on your Guarantee Family of Stations. I'm your host, Brian Haldane, and I thank you for joining me on this Sunday morning. Community Concerns is all about the community, so if you've got something going on where you'd like to see celebrated on this show, hit me up via email at brian.haldane@guaranteemedia.com. Spell Brian with an I.

0: Spell guarantee with a Y. Also, a quick note, this is a pre-recorded program. We are not here live on a Sunday morning. Two and a half conversations to be had this morning. We've got our Ag Commissioner, Dr. Mike Strain, coming up a little bit later on in the show. But we're going to start off by talking with Patrick Martin from the school board about EBR School Superintendent Lamont Cole. Since his indictment, nothing has happened to him. He isn't on leave. He isn't suspended. So we wanted to talk with the school board, with a member of the school board, about the superintendent. Immediately after that, we're going to dive into a conversation I had with LSU's president, Dr. Wade Roos. And we're going to try and blow through as much as we can in the short hour that we have together. So here's Patrick Martin from the school board. So, since it was announced last week that the superintendent of EBR Schools was indicted, I've been getting a number of emails, DMs, and the like with a whole bunch of questions. I figured it was time to start asking some of those questions along the way and hit up Patrick Martin with the EBR School Board, who's in with us now. How are you, sir?
1: I'm great today. Thanks, Brian.
0: Glad to have you in here. Now, I don't know what you can and what you can't talk about. I'm sure there's some things that are not, you know, open across the board. So
1: sure. If
0: I have any questions that you can't answer, just say we got to, you know, defer on that. We'll move on.
1: Okay.
0: All right. I'm going to start with this one. This is the one that was been most asked of me. The most popular question I've gotten so far. When it comes to Lamont Cole, why is he still on the job? Why is there no, like, suspended with pay or on leave status?
1: Sure. So there's a couple of statutes at play as well as our contract with the superintendent. By law, you can only terminate a superintendent for cause. And cause is a conviction, not simply an indictment.
0: Mm-hmm.
1: All right? So that's first. That's what state law provides. And then second, we do have the ability with the majority vote of the board to suspend him, but we're limited to that. We can only suspend him by law for no more than 90 days, by his contract no more than 60 days, without doing something at the end of it. And so if we were, for example, to suspend him for 60 days right now, he'd be back on the job in 60 days unless we were able to find cause for termination. And we're not going to get in the middle of investigating something that the attorney general is in the middle of prosecuting, right? That would interfere with her work. So the reality is that where he's doing his job, none of the allegations of misconduct that have been filed in the indictment or released publicly by the attorney general have anything to do with his conduct on the school board,
0: mm-hmm.
1: right, as a school superintendent. And so that's why we haven't suspended him yet.
0: The not a superintendent part is an important part of this.
1: It is.
0: Or at least I believe it is. So talk to me a little bit about being able to compartmentalize that, because it's still the same guy.
1: It is still the same guy, for sure. And look, we're taking some steps. We've taken some steps already. We will be taking some more public steps. I anticipate at our meeting a week from tomorrow, I and several other members of the board will be asking, I think everybody will agree to this, to have some increased oversight into our contracts. We're going to be... I'm going to be making a motion that the Deputy Superintendent Adam Smith be required to sign off on all contracts and to report back to us if there's anything that he's asked to sign that he doesn't feel comfortable signing, for example. So we're going to do that. We have already implemented, before any of this started, before Superintendent Cole started on the job, we have implemented a fiscal transparency report. So no less than every quarter, we publish a list of all contracts and subcontracts that we that the board enters into or they're into by the superintendent on behalf of the board. The motion that we file for next week is likely also going to request that we have our accounting firm go back actually to the date where we implemented that reporting policy and make sure everything's been reported as we directed it to, and to take a forensic look at all of our contracts since Superintendent Cole's been in office.
0: Okay, that opened up two other questions. The first of those is, so is it based off of like some sort of rule or statute that he can't be, that there's a the 60-day suspension, or is that based off of his contract specifically?
1: It's both.
0: Okay.
1: Correct.
0: All right. The other part of that is, when I ask you about compartmentalizing between being mayor pro tem mm-hmm. and being superintendent of schools, does that create a greater or any level of want to do a deeper dive into the goings-on of Lamont Cole as school superintendent? Is there kind of any kind of calling on a legislative auditor or bringing any, like...
1: Well, that's what we're

0: specifically as it relates to contracts. That's what I was just talking about. We're going to be introducing a motion next week to ask our auditor, our audit firm, our CPA that does our annual audits, to do a deeper dive into the contracts that we've entered into since actually before Superintendent Cole took office.
1: Okay, because I mean that's just, and not just his contract, but all, like, everything.
0: Correct. All the contracts have been entered into by the board during his tenure, and actually several months before, back to the date that we adopted a transparency policy.
1: Because when it comes to looking at suspension or anything like that, it's easy to say he did that over there and not over here, but at the same time, you have a responsibility as a school board member to say, okay, but it's the same guy, so what did he do on both fronts?
0: Oh, absolutely, and that's why we're looking at taking these steps to, because trust us is not an option in this environment at the present time, right? So that's why we're going to be asking our auditors to do a deep dive into all the contracts.
1: This one is a lot more subjective and probably a tougher question to answer. Can he do an effective job while under indictment?
0: You probably have to ask them that.
1: Okay.
0: But I think, you know, that's an individual question for everybody. And look, my first 6 years out of law school, I investigated and prosecuted political corruption in the state. We'll have a whole conversation about that another day. So I've certainly seen some people who fall apart when they're subject to this kind of investigation. I've seen other people who have stayed strong, whether they ultimately convicted or they are ultimately exonerated, and just kind of continue with their daily life. I know that Superintendent Cole is incredibly devoted to the education of our kids, and the school year is frankly off to a great start so far.
1: Well, and that's the other part of this, is he has been winning in this role. I mean, we did see an increase in test scores.
0: Correct.
1: And I know you can't brag about a C grade for the school system, but that C grade was an improvement as well.
0: It was.
1: So how does that play into it, or does that play into it, the fact that he would get some sort of, does he get some sort of added nod based off of his job performance?
0: I don't know that I'd call it an added nod, because certainly anybody who actually took bribes or kickbacks, and we don't know that, right? That's the allegations. We don't know that. And everybody's presumed innocent.
1: Yes.
0: Certainly somebody that would break the law like that has no business being in public office, regardless of how good a job that they're doing. So I don't know. I wouldn't say this an extra nod, but I think that one of the things, you know, when it comes to whether we suspend somebody for pending investigation, which we're not capable of conducting because we can't interfere with the AG's investigation, then the fact that minimizing disruption to the school system, particularly in this first couple of 3 weeks of school, is very important to us.
1: Yeah. Oh, yeah. That's a whole other thing I hadn't even thought of yet. It was like, school's off and running right now, and the beginning of the school year especially always has loose ends and gaps in the system and whatnot. So, I mean, right now you need as much continuity as you could possibly get.
0: That's correct.
1: Go back to the 60-day suspension thing, because timeline is important here. How much of that has to coincide with where the AG's investigation is and when we might be seeing court dates?
0: Look, I haven't paid close attention to when the court dates are coming out. I know from experience that these kind of criminal prosecutions do not move rapidly.
1: Right.
0: I think that there are a variety of procedural dates that come along the way. I anticipate that we'll see. You know, we've seen from the affidavits for the arrest warrant and things like that, information will become public over time, right? As we conduct our review of the contracts, as other people make public records requests, we're going to see more things come along, and we'll deal with each of those as we come. But our main focus as a board right now is, how can we make sure that this school year gets off to a great start for our students and keeps the momentum going that we've built the past several years for progress?
1: Patrick Martin from the EBR School Board is our guest. We've got about 3.5 minutes left. You said we'll deal with each of those as they come. Is there anything definitive that says, like, is there some sort of metric that says, as this information is received, we'll proceed? Or is this, because I feel like we're kind of in uncharted waters. I mean, do y'all have, like, it would take X, Y, and Z to move to a suspension level? Because you can't have fire for cause until there's a conviction. But there's more gray area within there. I mean, do we have a plan built out, or are we just kind of building the plan while we fly it?
0: Those kind of things really can't be anticipated, Brian.
1: Right.
0: It's not.
1: Right.

0: I can certainly, in theory, think of things that could be released that would say, oh, man, I'm going to start publicly calling for leave. I can think of other things that could be released where I'd say, hey, this is all nothing, right? And so, but hypotheticals don't help us in this situation.
1: Okay. And that's fair. We're trying to stay a step ahead of the curve as we go along the way. You said the next school board meeting is coming up when?
0: It's a week from tomorrow.
1: A week from tomorrow. Does this garner any discussion within the meeting, or is it not even an agenda item?
0: I think it's going to be an agenda item because we want to be on the record that we are taking this very seriously, that we are doing our job to protect the public fisc, mm-hmm. and so we will take some public action. I anticipate that there will be an agenda item on the agenda to along the lines of what I talked to you about a minute ago.
1: We got 1 minute left with Patrick Martin from the EBR School Board, and that. The last one I've got for you, Patrick, is basically, what are you hearing from inside the schools? Are you hearing anything from inside the schools? Has this affected day-to-day life for principals and teachers?
0: Our principals and teachers are showing up and doing a great job so far. School year, from the anecdotal reports I've gotten, we've had the best start of school year in the 4 years I've been on the board. We had more teachers hired. We were 96.8% staffed. 2 years ago, we started the year 93% staffed.
1: Wow.
0: So we made really good progress. Two years ago... school year open, I got nothing but phone calls off the hook about bus issues. Haven't had those, you know. There are a few. We're aware of a few, but they're much fewer, right? And so other than that, the unfortunate stuff that's going on at Scotlandville right now, the school year, by most accounts, is off to a great start.
1: He's Patrick Martin with the EBR School Board. I appreciate that. That was a lot to walk through. I appreciate your candor and coming in this morning. Thank you so much.
0: Absolutely. Anytime, Brian.
1: Freshman move in this weekend. Football kicks off on September the 5th, provided we're still allowed to use days that have a 5. We've got LSU System President Dr. Wade Roos on with us right now. How are you, sir? Welcome aboard.
2: Thank you so much for having me. How are you?
1: I'm doing very, very well. We've got a lot of ground to cover, and time is short. I do, however, want to start off before we get to the upcoming semester and what we can expect and whatnot with your first full academic year headed this way. I do want to start off on the athletic front, though. Walk us through a little bit of the recent meetings and where we're at on the, because I know the term private equity is being thrown out there all left and right, but that's not exactly what's to come. Walk us through the developments of the athletic front and where that's headed.
2: Thank you so much. It's not private equity, but we'll get to that in a second. But first, you know, today, I think all of LSU Nation and our entire family is really saddening to learn about the passing of our legendary coach, Coach Burtman. You know, I think about everything we're doing. Angela and I just finished our little morning devotion and prayed for Coach's family and our entire university system, our entire university family. When you truly talk about we're all LSU and you talk about that LSU family, that brand stretches across the globe and there are people mourning around this world. And just want to make sure we keep all this in perspective and we keep Coach and his family in our thoughts and prayers as we move through a very, very difficult few days ahead of us. So I would start with that and kind of puts everything in perspective. And when I think about Coach, you know, Coach truly transformed. As a kid that grew up in South Louisiana and studied every little tangent of strategy that brought this wonderful university to where it is today, the effect that Coach had on transforming LSU baseball through truly thinking about excellence is quite remarkable. And it's almost unbelievable when you think about how it parallels the current strategy that we're thinking about and how we're going to change the way we educate Louisiana through excellence and accessibility. It takes transformational change, and that's what Coach did in our baseball program, and you see where we are today because of that. So we're all a little saddened by that. I do draw some inspiration that his wife got to meet with him for his 88th birthday in a back room and just kind of sat down and talked about truly transformational change. So, again, sad day. Thoughts and prayers are with his family and our entire LSU family that truly stretches around this globe. So Going to the question that you asked is...
1: I'm sorry, let me jump right in there.

0: Yeah, I apologize. I had that in my notes for later on the segment. You're 1,000% right to lead with it, though, because, I mean, what, it's just an absolute legend. When you talk about transformation, we're looking at, like, we're 40-plus years in to that transformation. I mean, you got to dial it all the way back to 1984, and, like, now LSU leads the nation in attendance in baseball every single year, and that's residual of what he did.
1: Right. Not only in attendance, but at least, I mean, if you look at the folks and the GPAs on those teams and the character of men that he built and the idea that it was a culture that we were in the business of developing players to be good fathers and businessmen and so on and so forth. It was truly transformational change that we're trying to do throughout this entire university system when we talk about excellence and accessibility. And we keep saying that, you know, talk is cheap. You know, Coach talked a lot about metrics. And when we talk about how we're going to change the way we educate Louisiana, we talk about excellence and accessibility. And talk is cheap again. How we're going to measure that? When you hear excellence, you hear that we're going to measure excellence at the main campus and our research enterprise, which is why we restructured the entire system in terms of being a top 50 research institution. And we're going to have the standards that go along with being a top 50 research institution. We're not only going to be try to beat Florida and Michigan in Tiger Stadium and on the football fields and on our athletic venues. We're going to beat them in terms of the research race, and we're going to bring innovation to the market that truly changes the living standards of Americans. And we're laser focused on measuring that excellence. Excuse me, I got another phone ringing here. We're laser focused on measuring that excellence on the enterprise, the research enterprise, by being the top 50.
0: Mm-hmm.
1: And we're laser focused on excellence with our regional campuses with placement rates and starting salaries. I mean, we're in the business to change lives. We've got to get kids jobs.
0: Yeah.
1: And we're going to have dynamic market driven curriculum. And we're going to measure that by placement rates and starting salaries. What is the market demanding? What kind of jobs do we need? Are we having a curriculum that's dynamic and able to move quick enough to get to that? And that's how we're going to hold ourselves accountable. And when we're not hitting those metrics, we're going to make the necessary changes that are often hard and sometimes makes you unpopular. But if you think about that and we do the right thing, there's no reason we can't change the way we educate Louisiana. And there's no reason that we're ranked 48th in higher educational attainment, except for the fact that we haven't stayed focused. But we're going to stay focused on this regime.
0: Right.
1: So to get back to your question,
0: okay.
1: I'm sorry, go ahead.
0: No, I was going to say, let's get back to that question later on. I love the path that you're on because there is monumental change on the way, and it's going to change statewide the way LSU is viewed. Well, worldwide, the way LSU is viewed, but statewide for, you know, high school seniors, juniors and seniors that are looking for college, it's going to change their perception of who, what, and when to apply for LSU the way you're changing the entire system. So break it down for us, the restructuring. What does that look like?
1: Yeah, so when we got here, we kept saying, listen, if you look at the structure of Louisiana versus Arizona, where I spent a decade, just to put this in perspective. So you go to Arizona and there's about 7 million people in Arizona.
0: Mm-hmm.
1: There's two higher education boards. There's basically three public universities. The smallest university is in Northern Arizona University. It's in Flagstaff. It's pretty similar to our A&M campus here in Baton Rouge. You come home, there's about 4.5 million people. There's five higher education boards, and there's 16 public universities. When you think about that structure and you think about how do you optimize dollars and yield outcomes that truly have an effect on our labor force that drives economic growth that then improves the living standards for all Louisianians, we're at a suboptimal pace, and we've got to really think through how are we truly educating Louisiana. And look, that's not a popular. There's people that are on the other side that argue against me, and that's okay. We live in a wonderful country where we can have opposing viewpoints, but hopefully have intelligent conversation that pushes us towards the frontier of knowledge. And I think when we think about how we're educating Louisiana, we got to say being 48th in our educational attainment, simply the outcome shows that we can get better.
0: Mm-hmm.
1: And I've heard the story over and over, Brian, that the reason that we don't need post-high school credentials is because we have this vibrant workforce opportunities, which we are so endowed and so blessed to have such a diverse economy with deep water and forestry and petrochemical and all the things that make up our economy. We're so blessed. And I've heard that excuse over and over, and that's why we don't need a post-credential education. Well, when you think of post-high school credentialing, if you will, so when you think about if that's true, if you prescribe to that theory, then everybody should have a job. So if it's true that we're 48 in higher educational attainment because we have all of these blue-collar labor opportunities, which we do, but by definition, we should be ranked third in labor force.

0: with participation rate, if you believe that. Well, the truth is we rank 44th in labor force participation rate. So, you know, one of the things that upset people that I say pretty often is everyone's entitled to their own opinion, but you don't get your own data.
1: Right.
0: And the data shows us that we got to get better. We got to rethink the way we educate Louisiana to have exactly what we're trying to do from a system level. We're trying to be excellent and accessible. And for far too long, just before I get off of this, far too long, people thought being excellent and being accessible were mutually exclusive, that you had to make that choice. Simply not true if you think about this systematically. If we really think about three letters, two colors, one state, we're all LSU. And you think about we're going to be a top 50 research institution throughout the research enterprise. Well, if you're going to do that, the standards at the main campus are going to have to go up.
1: Yep.
0: Simple. But that does not mean we are reducing the accessibility of students like myself that grew up in Golden Mill, Louisiana, that was a late bloomer. That doesn't mean that person doesn't have the ability to have access to a life-changing higher educational experience. What that may mean is that the pathway might be a little different. Hey, you don't have the standards coming out of high school. We're going to place you in one of these regional campuses. Here's four classes you take in the fall, four classes you take in the spring. If you're successful there and you want to transfer to the main campus, here's the path to do that. No questions asked. We can develop what I like to call a Common Core 24. Your first 24 credits are dramatically successful in being able to work towards the progression of a degree no matter where you are in LSU. And we're going to continue to do that and change the way we educate Louisiana because we're three colors. I mean, with three letters, two colors, one state, we're all LSU. And if we do that, we're going to win. We're going to win.
1: Well, it also grows regionally. I mean, because LSU S, LSU A, LSU and O, and LSU E, like funneling upward. It's like a reverse funnel. Funneling upward is going to help regionally as much as it helps here at the home base.
0: Absolutely. And Brian, what a lot of people don't realize, that people have different sort of idiosyncratic preferences, if you will. So we have a lot of students that come to the main campus and it's too big. The classrooms are too big. It's a little overwhelming. They're able to retrench back to sort of an Alexandria or a Eunice or a Shreveport or a New Orleans, and they find their place and they're very, very happy. The idea that if we're very clear in, hey, this is what excellence looks like, this is what accessibility looks like, here are the clear pathways, we can get folks to what's the best path for them for a life-changing higher educational experience. The problem is when you don't define that.
1: Right.
0: You end up in some blurry gray place in the middle that no one really knows what you stand for or what you're doing. I've been giving this talk all over Louisiana, and I was in Alexandria, and a gentleman stood up and said, thank you so much. You know, my daughter had a 30 on the ACT, never made a B in her life, went to the main campus. We all love LSU. We're purple and gold. We're three letters. We're two colors. We're one state. And she retrenched back to Alexander. She is so happy being closer to home. She's thriving, and she's the biggest LSU fan there ever. That's what we are. That's what our brand does. And I got to give Verge a little credit here. Verge has been successful in going to each one of our regional campuses and saying, hey, everybody, we got a student lottery for tickets, and we're going to give tickets to undergraduates at every camp. Now, they don't get very many, but if they win that lottery, they get to come to Titan. There's only one Tiger Stadium, we're all LSU. They get to come to that game. But if they're not, they're having watch parties at every campus as we continue to elevate our brand and use athletics to elevate our brand.
1: Very cool.
0: We're all LSU. Three letters, two colors, one state, we're all LSU. And if we stay focused on that and we have the curriculum in place that is truly excellent and accessible, we'll change the way we educate Louisiana. We won't be ranked 48th in higher educational attainment.
1: Dr. Wade Roos, our guest. Okay, so now let's get back over to the air quote private equity conversation. We got about we can miss ABC News, but dive us back into that level of conversation, because everything you just said was important and honestly is more important than the athletic conversation, but the athletic conversation is going to dominate headlines and of course is important as well. So walk us back through the meetings and where we've come around to.
0: Brian, very, very important, by the way. I don't think of those two things as an academic unit and as an athletic unit. I argue that we're one university, again, three letters, two colors, one state, we're all one, and athletics played a big role in that. When you think about our total budget at the system level, it's $3.8 billion around the state, 20,000 employees. There's nothing that moves the state more than LSU. That's why we keep thinking about it. It's one entire LSU, but there's nothing when you think about

0: our total budget of $3.8 billion. Our athletic budget throughout the entire system is about $300 million. So it's really, when you think about expenditure, it's really it's not that big of an expenditure piece, but it's the loud, most vocal. It drives our brand. I wear LSU all over this world, and people stop me constantly. They want to talk about, you know, what we're doing. They hear about our strategy of excellence and accessibility, and it's because of athletics. So
1: yeah,
0: you can't think of those two things independently. They work together. They're complements. And so when we think about our athletic department itself, and you think about athletics and the state that athletics is in the United States, basically around America, it's in the middle of a crisis. We've been very, very active in trying to get a bill across with Congress. We pointed that to the other side of the recess. We'll be very, very active in that again.
1: Mm-hmm.
0: And the reason we're very active in then, if you look at how quickly expenses are outpacing revenues in major athletic departments around the A4, is quite frightening. And LSU is not exempt from that. And we have found ourselves in sort of an unsustainable position, just like many other athletic departments. So we're having to really think creatively and work diligently to do what's best for our university, again, so that we can elevate our brand and create a life-changing higher educational experience. So we're laser-focused on that. I'm not going to get into the details of the deal. I will tell you, it's definitely not private equity. It is a way to restructure and generate some alternative revenue. But again, we're not in a position. There's a problem. We have a preliminary plan in place. When we get to the point to where the plan is finalized, if we get to the point where the plan is finalized and we get it across the finish line, there will be no one more excited than me to talk about the details of the plan. But right now, it would not be to LSU's advantage to talk about the details. So we're not going to do that. But I want your listeners to know that there's a problem. We've identified the problem. We think we've been very creative, aggressively, innovative in trying to put together a preliminary solution to the problem. We're laser focused on getting that done. And if we can get it across the finish line, we will talk about every detail along the way that allows our athletic department to continue to thrive. And again, going back to what we said earlier, why is that so important? Because our athletic department drives our brand. And this is the reason we can attract a young lady from Baltimore to come down to Baton Rouge and get her undergraduate degree and go to the Health Science Center in New Orleans and become a medical doctor and hopefully marry a Boudreaux and stay in Louisiana and help us drive this economy that we have in Louisiana. So athletics is the tip of the spear. So we've got to fix it, and we're working on a plan to do so.
1: We got a young lady from Baltimore to come down here. She leads the WNBA in rebounds.
0: That's right.
1: Okay, so you can't talk about the plan, but can we talk about at least, will there be opportunity for folks to buy in?
0: Yeah, I mean, we're not going to talk about those details there, but there's going to be all kind of opportunities, and we'll make that known as we get further down the road. Again, I don't want to premature talk about something that's simply preliminary right now. We've got to get it inked out and then go from there.
1: That's fair. We're going to keep you for two more minutes, if that's okay. And I know you got a busy weekend coming up, and the opening of campus is right on the back end. So within these last 2 minutes, let's pivot the focus towards this upcoming semester. Is anything going to look significantly different for returning students or incoming students now that it's your first full academic year at the helm?
0: Yeah, you're going to see a level of excitement that we're excited about again. And as we keep pushing towards, we're all LSU, three letters, two fellows, one state. And you're going to hear that every day. You can't,

0: You're going to see our freshman class is going to be a little lower than what they were in the past as we strive towards being excellence, and we're driving towards a more standards that are really put in place and hold folks accountable. But one of the things that's wonderful about that is we've been able to get students to say, hey, look, didn't quite make it to the main campus, but here's an opportunity to go to LSU New Orleans that we're trying to bring in, and holding them accountable financially to make sure that they're adding value and driving to the overall financial sustainability of LSU, all of LSU. So I think you're going to see a lot of that this year as we really roll out clear pathways for accessibility. And you're going to see a lot of excitement as the entire state realizes that it doesn't matter. There's only one institution that truly ties Alexandria, Baton Rouge, Freeport, Eunice, all 64 parishes through our extension officers. There's only one institution that truly ties, you know, every little region of this state together. And, it's three letters, two colors, one state. We're all LSU. And if we do that, we can really start getting into the argument side regarding funding and optimal funding and how do we ultimately move us from being 48th in higher educational attainment. Let me just end with this. You know, we're 48th in higher educational attainment. I probably said that 10 times. I'm hoping that resonates.
1: Yeah.
0: It's not something that we should be proud of. And again, we're 44th in labor force participation rate, which if I would have just gave you those two metrics as an economist, like if I tell you you're 48th in higher educational attainment, you're 44th in labor force participation, if I asked you, okay, where do you stand in terms of GDP growth? I mean, I would think most people would say, oh, you're right in the middle of there, around 46th. Well, you know where we're at in terms of GDP growth? We're 39th, which is unbelievable when you think about it, because there's two things that drive economic growth. That's labor and capital. And this administration, the governor, Susan Bourgeois, LED secretary, they're doing an amazing job of getting capital to locate in our state. Well, the pressure is on us. I mean, the pressure is on higher education to make sure the labor is prepared to meet that capital where it is, so it becomes sustainable growth. And then we get 5 or 6, 7, 8 years down the road, we're not worried about our kids. Angela and I don't have kids of our own. We say we have 70,000 of them, and we love all of them like they're our own. But we're not worried about them thinking they got to go find economic opportunity outside of Louisiana. But we've got to get the higher education piece right. And if we get that right, the opportunity is here, and you're not worried about your kids or grandkids having to move off to look for economic opportunity. Those job opportunities will be here in our state.
1: He is Dr. Wade Roos, first of many conversations on with us, because we got so much to cover with so much on the way. Thank you so much for carving out a couple minutes this morning. I greatly appreciate it.
0: Thank you so much. Please keep coaching your thoughts and prayers.
1: Absolutely. Yeah, very well said to lead things off. Once again, you're listening to Community Concerns on your Guarantee family of stations. Every month on my show on Talk 107.3 FM, I am privileged enough to talk with our Ag Commissioner, Dr. Mike Strain. It runs three segments worth of my show. Now, it's going to run a little bit long here. We will dive in when we're out of time.
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1: How are you, sir?
3: Man, I am great. You know, you're talking about, fillets, right? So last week I was at the Biltmore. We had a meeting of Ag America, which I'm the chairman, national chairman of Ag America. And the Biltmore raises their own beef. That's one of the things they do on the estate. It's an 8,000 acre working farm.
1: Okay.
3: You know, the Vanderbilt family.
1: Yeah.
3: And so for dinner that night, we had Biltmore fillets.
1: No way.
3: Oh, I swear. And you talk about, how you say? You talk about good. So everything they raise there, that's what they use in their restaurants. And
1: sure.
3: So they have a meeting center, but that's what they have. So it's right there. And it was incredible. It's well worth the trip. I was there for 2 days. And Ag America is, we are the policy group. You know, we represent all the elected, and a total of 35 ag commissioners and secretaries are in our group, but we're a policy entity. And so we were there and meeting. We meet with industry and everyone else one-on-one and work on policies and issues. And so it was a very good meeting. And of course, I was glad to be back because we had a very busy week in between.

0: just finished sending a shipload of Louisiana rice to Kenya.
1: Okay.
0: Food for Peace.
1: Yeah.
0: Which is a big deal. And, of course, and then yesterday I was at the Port of Baton Rouge talking to Louisiana Export Council, again, about exports.
1: Mm-hmm.
0: And I'll be talking today there in Faraday, which is, you know, in row crop, in the middle of the row crop world.
1: Yep.
0: And talking about export and all the things that we're doing and need to do, again, to advance our economy. So a lot of things going on. But in between now, when I left the Food for Peace meeting, I had another meeting with USDOT,
1: mm-hmm.
0: Ms. Kathy Gautreau, an old friend of mine, at Ralph's on the Park. And I went into Ralph's on the Park, and on the menu was a soft shell crab BLT. I said, I got to try that.
1: Soft shell crab BLT.
0: That's right. So you got a BLT with a soft shell crab on top, and whatever their special sauce is, the Brennan sauce, right? Ralph Brennan's. Right, it was, how you say, right there, it's incredible. They served that up with like a little potato salad. It was good.
1: Yeah.
0: So after I had that, I was ready for DOT, right, USDOT. And we're working together. And the purpose of the meeting, Ms. Kathy Gautreau, and she's from Louisiana, but we've been friends now over 25 years. But we're working on issues. How can we increase and do our and help with infrastructure so that we can move the economy and we can further, you know, domestic agriculture, domestic industry, and also on the export market.
1: Mm-hmm.
0: You know, so, you know, you think like a lot of the airports, you know, like it's under DOTD here, right?
1: Yeah.
0: So the airports. And so working with rail, the roads, the airports, and all the things that we're going to collectively do together to advance, again, advance our economy and advance the export economy. And so they asked me, what can we do to help you to advance your exports? I said, it's real simple, right? Just a little bit more money we can invest
1: yeah.
0: in export infrastructure. That's the key, export infrastructure, and especially all up and down. And we had a very good talk, not only about the Mississippi River, but also about the Red, what we need to do to get the Red River back into commerce above Alexandria.
1: Yeah.
0: You know, there are ports above Alexandria, like the Port of Colfax.
1: Right.
0: That is pretty idle. Because,
1: well, I mean,
0: again,
1: you know, Shreveport has the word port right in its name.
0: Port.
1: Yeah.
0: It's Shreve's Port, Captain
1: right.
0: Shreve.
1: Captain Shreve, who cleared the Red River in the first place.
0: That's right. Shreve's Port.
1: Yep.
0: Right? And so, again, we need to reinvigorate that because, again, if we can reinvigorate those ports, we can move our commodities, we can move them cheaper, and it grows commerce, and it's, you know, the benefits are incredible. So it's very busy, and of course, that's good. We like being busy.
1: Well, yeah. I mean, yeah. I mean, otherwise, we're just stagnant. We're not growing.
0: Oh, we don't have time for stagnant now.
1: Hey, you mentioned rice. I had a rice farmer on the show last week.
0: Did you now?
1: Yep. We had one of the owners of Four Sisters Rice.
0: Yes. Yes. Miss Kennedy.
1: Yes.
0: One of the Kennedys. Probably, was it Merrill? Merrill Kennedy?
1: One of the sisters? Yes,
0: Merrill,
1: it was.
0: Yeah. I tell you what. Now, she's a brilliant individual, too.
1: Very much so.
0: Sharp as her tack. Mm-hmm. Now, you know, and with her sisters, you know, and her dad, Mr. Kennedy, they farm over 20,000 acres of land, and mm-hmm. they built that business literally from scratch.
1: Right.
0: You know, by sheer hard work and equity. And Ms. Kennedy has traveled with me on export missions. And so, you know, it's a big deal. And so if you look at the Food for Peace shipment that went out of New Orleans on the Liberty Grace last week, carrying about 28,600 metric tons of Louisiana rice. 28,600 metric tons, which represents about 1% of our total Louisiana production. And
1: yeah.
0: So every ship that we can book, every ship that we can send, every ship that we can sell, because we have to sell our rice outside Louisiana because, you know, we're one of the largest rice-producing states in the nation.
1: We eat our fair share, but you can't eat all that rice.
0: No, but that, again, supports all of our efforts.
1: Mm-hmm.
0: And so we're working very hard on selling rice. So, you know, we're selling rice to Cuba, Dominican Republic. Lots of it go to Mexico. Mexico's our largest buyer of rice in South Louisiana. A lot of the Kennedy rice goes north, but also goes south as well.
1: Well,
0: our rail.
1: My favorite thing about the Kennedy rice and the Four Sisters brand they found a niche.
0: Yes.
1: They're not trying to compete with the big dogs around. They found
0: their
1: niche.
0: You like Rice Krispies? Rice Krispie treats?
1: Yeah.
0: You know what they're made with?
1: Are they?
0: Kennedy rice.
1: I did not know
0: Absolutely.
1: That.
0: Absolutely. Four Sisters rice, Rice Krispie treats. Do you drink Budweiser beer?
1: Sometimes,
0: You know what it's made with?
1: I'm
0: Kennedy rice.
1: Okay.
0: That's right. That's part of the farm.

0: formula. So again, they're, you know, Ms. Kennedy, they're very good at marketing all of their different products.
1: Yeah.
0: And of course, in a very sustainable way, they grow and do everything. And they, you know, I've known them for many, many, many years, and I'm very proud to associate with them, and they're doing a great job, you know. And of course, I think Ms. Kennedy, they have a bright future, and we're going to all be part of it and sell more rice because, again, that's integral to our
1: economy. I was going with it is the niche line of the kids' products.
0: Yes.
1: They sell a lot of pouch things that like are just easy peasy for parents.
0: That's right. And that's one of the things, you know, we talk about all of our farmers, how to get added value to your products.
1: Mm-hmm.
0: Take it. You know, what I do, when I'm in the grocery store, I see that final product, right? And I know what the product on the farm is.
1: Yeah.
0: And what does it take to get from there to there? Well, we need to have a bigger part of that.
1: Yeah.
0: Right? And so 2 weeks ago, I was in Central Louisiana, Natchitoches, there at JBS, which they produce chicken. 220,000 rotisserie chickens a day.
1: That one
0: Wait now, a day. So, but 77 farms provide that. In the Natchitoches area, the feed mills there, they use Louisiana corn, and the growers, everything's there. So you have the hatcheries, you have the broiler houses, and it comes in this fact. Overall, they employ about 800 people and pay good wages, long-term employees. They're very proud of that, and a very low, very good retention rate. But they go from the farm to where you pick that up at your local grocery store because they supply many different markets in less than 24 hours. Now you think about it, they go from the farm. So the way it works, they come in and they are processed. They run two shifts, day shift and a night shift. But, and everything is exactly, you know, they weigh them. Now they do supply some to Popeyes, but most of it is for rotisserie chickens. And then those, all those chickens are marinated. They marinate those chickens, right? And they're all different. And so they're soaking in the marinade and they're on, they're chilled as they go to the grocery. When they get to the grocery, they're cooked. And look, those, they fly off the shelves. So when you buy that roach, and I had one last night, it was really good.
1: But
0: you think about that economy.
1: And that's where we're going to pick up when we come back. This is Farm to Studio. He's Ag Commissioner Mike Strain. We will continue after news, traffic, and weather. 836 Talk 107.3 FM, WBRP Mornings with Brian Haldane rolling right along. We got Farm to Studio rolling right along as well. Ag Commissioner Dr. Mike Strain is in with us. Dr. Strain, as we were going into break, you were talking about 220,000 rotisserie chickens a day. And you said, think about that economy.
0: Right, in Natchitoches alone.
1: Yeah.
0: In Natchitoches, that's from 77 different farms. We have more than 300 poultry farms.
1: Yeah.
0: Poultry is a $1.5, $1.6 billion a year business in Louisiana.
1: But the way you teed it up or left it standing, I should say, was you said, think about that economy. And interestingly enough, a week ago today, while doing my show from Monroe, I was talking to a guy who grows corn. He grows corn and he grows soybeans.
0: That's right.
1: And he said with the corn, the great majority of what he grows becomes feed for chickens.
0: Absolutely.
1: So when you say think about that economy, that's how intertwined and how Louisiana-based that economy is.
0: Absolutely. And so you look at that, the farmer actually does better selling into the for the poultry houses because, again, they don't, there's a lower cost of freight.
1: Right.
0: Freight is a big deal.
1: Right.
0: Now, we don't use enough of our own soybeans because we need a major soybean crushing facility. And so it's not just grinding the soybeans. There's a way they do it so that that meal is perfect. It's got a very, very good value as far as the oils and that sort of thing that to make the feed. So we're buying soybean meal that has to come in by barge. Most of it comes in by barge. But if we were able to use more of our soybeans here, that would further help our farmers.
1: Right.
0: Now, a minority of our corn goes to other feed mills for cattle feed and then shipped elsewhere or goes downriver that is shipped, you know, out of country. Most of the freight that you see, most of those ships is soybeans. So on the Mississippi River, beginning here at under the bridge, Louis-Dreyfus, right?
1: Yeah.
0: Beginning there all the way, you know, to Cargill, about 62 to 65% of the nation's total grain exported from the United States comes from our ports. And so if you look at the port of South Louisiana alone, 50% of the nation's soybeans that are exported goes through the port of South Louisiana. If you look just at Zinno grain, Zinno will handle 20 to 25% of the nation's soybeans. right there.

0: And so let's put that volume, right? And so you see those barges coming down. You know, you see those 13 and 20 barge tows, you know, behind, you know, those boats pushing them, you know, pushing them, the tugs pushing them down.
1: Right.
0: But a 13 barge tow is the same as 200 rail cars, which is the same as 800 tractor trailers, right, moving. And so you think about that overall economy. But if you look at our, you know, direct on the farm, you know, in those commodities is over $8 billion here in Louisiana. You know, our total farm production is over $13 billion. That's direct on the farm. That's on the farm.
1: Right.
0: But then when you think about, okay, so we have our corn, you know, we have our farmers, you know, we have our labor. And then at the end of the day, you're buying that chicken, right, rotisserie chicken,
1: mm-hmm.
0: right? And so where if you're buying it at Mathern's, wherever you're buying it. So all those intermediate dollars remain where? Here
1: Louisiana.
0: In Louisiana.
1: Yeah. Turned over.
0: Yeah, the Certified Louisiana program, buy fresh, local products, because that those dollars roll in our economy 5 or 6 times.
1: Yeah.
0: You know, and which is important.
1: Right.
0: And so, again, as we tell everybody, buy fresh, buy local, right? And we're looking at everything we can do to grow that aspect. But poultry is a big deal.
1: Yeah, it is.
0: It is a big deal here.
1: Yep.
0: And then you have in New Orleans, you have Lineage Logistics, which is the largest cold storage company in the world.
1: How did we get on poultry to begin with?
0: You said you were in North Louisiana. You're talking to a farmer selling corn to a poultry farm.
1: It started off with Faraday.
0: With
1: Faraday. You're going to Faraday,
0: Louisiana.
1: To Faraday and I went to a place called Bitcoin. Dodges.
0: Ah.
1: Dodges was the name of the place.
0: That's right, but we were talking about rotisserie chicken.
1: Yeah.
0: Right?
1: It pivoted from fried to rotisserie somewhere along the way.
0: Oh, fried.
1: We got
0: fried
1: healthier.
0: Too. Yeah. We got healthier
1: somewhere along the way.
0: But it's all good, right?
1: That is.
0: It's nothing like good fried chicken.
1: Oh man. Okay, so we got a lot of ground to cover. By the way, yeah, if you're going to Faraday, you'll run by Dodge's. It's was it 425?
0: Uh-huh.
1: Mm-hmm. Highway 425 runs through there. I got to see way too much of the state. Like,
0: well, no, it's a beautiful state.
1: I know.
0: Does it impress you how large it is?
1: Yes.
0: Does it impress you how much land there is there and what our potential is to grow? You know, people say, oh, man, what are we going to do? We're going to run out of food. Have you ever traveled and looked and seen how much land is available?
1: No, but think about that from the Meta perspective, though.
0: Yeah.
1: The people are complaining, well, Meta's building a data center. We're going to eat up all the farmland. No.
0: But hopefully what we're anticipating with the increase in technology is that everything becomes more efficient.
1: Yes.
0: Efficiency. Produce more with less. And I can tell you, our farmers use AI. Mm-hmm. You get into those modern tractors, right? Everything's computerized. That machine runs using technology. And, you know, it's doing everything from the way it lays its seeds to the amount of fertilizer, and it's putting fertilizer based on a grid approach, you know, based on harvest data. There are now technologies where we can analyze the plants in live time to know exactly mm-hmm. what they need, when they need it. You know, you talk about John Deere has informatics, where we look at the moisture content of the land and know when we need to start irrigating.
1: So
0: exactly.
1: Good.
0: So we don't, because, you know, water costs money.
1: Mm-hmm.
0: Water costs money. It's an input,
1: yeah.
0: right? So we can minimize the amount of water we have to use for maximum effect. And there's so many other technologies that are now available. The drones, right? The drones can fly over a field and they can see. They can see using multispectral imaging that this particular area, something's not right, right? And if they have to, instead of spraying the whole field, guess what? It just goes right there to that one spot, takes care of that problem, and rolls on.
1: What I was told was between the programming of the equipment, the abilities of the drones, and everything else involved in farming these days, I had one farmer last week tell me, I actually spend more time at my kitchen table in front of my laptop than I do out in the field.
0: That's exactly right. Absolutely. But again, those minutes save hours.
1: Yes.
0: Those minutes, again, save hours. And I think technology is going to continue to grow, and especially when we're doing science and research and analysis and all the things.
1: But this brings us back to Four Sisters, though, because what do you do with those saved hours?
0: You market.
1: You learn new ways to package your product and sell your product. They have that whole line of kids' products.
0: Value added, right?
1: Right.
0: Value added. So they're not just selling bulk rice, right? Mm-hmm. They're selling food products.
1: Right.
0: Value added, and, you know, with force, and, you know, and if you take Marish, you know, they're brilliant at marketing. You go on my desk at my office, right?
1: Mm-hmm.
0: You know, there's a stainless steel mug that says Four Sisters Rice. She gave that to me.
1: Love it.
0: Put it on my desk, and it's still there, right?
1: Yep.
0: And I use it every day. But think about that.

0: the marketing aspect of everything that we do. And that's what we have to continue to do.
1: That's the thing that, one of the things that our farmers have had so much trouble with is having the time to come up for a breath of air.
0: That's right.
1: To effectively, because they are the best in the world at what they do.
0: Absolutely.
1: And but how do you go about telling the world that you're the best in the world at what you do? Well, once you start utilizing technology, implementing AI, letting the drone take the eyes over everything rather than getting up in a crop duster.
0: And then work with us on your certified Louisiana programs. And then you have at LSU, you have a food incubator. LSU, and you can stay there for 2 years. If you have a product you want to bring to market, they will help you with everything. You know, from developing a product to marketing the product to selling that product, all those things in between at the university. And that is a big, big deal. Yeah. And then with certified Louisiana program, we'll help you further mark those products. If you want to sell it worldwide, then come with us on Southern United States Trade Association, SUSTA, right? Which we market products from the Southern United States across the world, right? Or tag along with the commissioner on his next trade mission.
1: Absolutely. This is Farm to Studio. He is Ag Commissioner Dr. Mike Strain. We've got about 4.5 minutes until we got a break for Your Money Now. I want to pivot the conversation a little bit to what's on the forefront for us, because football season's just
0: around
1: the
0: corner. Yes, indeed. Tailgating, right?
1: Yep. So that means a couple things. Number one, it means find your certified Louisiana products.
0: Absolutely.
1: To utilize at your tailgate, for one. But for another, that's going to mean breaking out a lot of grills.
0: A lot of grills, propane gas.
1: Propane. Let's talk.
0: Right? Propane gas, you know, and again, just do everything safely. It's really, really great. And for grills, and also, look, a lot of people do deep frying, right? I got a friend that, you know, for his tailgates that there, it's fried shrimp.
1: Yeah.
0: It's soft shell crabs. It's fried catfish, right? It's just, and then you got the char grill. I mean, you got all these magnificent, and you wonder why. I said, why is all these people crowded around this grill, right?
1: Mm-hmm.
0: It's got char grilled oysters there, right?
1: Yeah.
0: And so tailgating for us is a whole new, it's just a new experience.
1: It's a different level. Others don't understand.
0: I've been to a LSU Florida Gators game. 200,000 people tailgating at LSU.
1: Yeah.
0: Now you want to think about it.
1: Half of them would get in the stadium.
0: Yeah, oh yeah.
1: The other half are just there for the show.
0: And having a wonderful time out there. You know, but again, those are wonderful Louisiana products. And of course, you know, everything from fried chicken, you know, to just any kind of gumbo. Gumbo's a big deal. Now, gumbo, you got to have some crabs in that, Louisiana crabs. You got to have some oysters in there. You could use shrimp. You could use, you know, andouille, crawfish, you know, whatever, however you make your gumbo. But it's got to be over Louisiana rice. And I tell you what, we're really looking forward to that. And I know everyone is. Right? Because you can already hear and feel the buzz.
1: I think my favorite thing about when you're tailgating for LSU is when you're eating the opponent.
0: Yes.
1: So,
0: isn't that an amazing thing?
1: You go
0: and you see these alligators, right? You see these alligators in this whole alligators on spits.
1: Yeah.
0: Right?
1: And they're never that big. They're like, normally like a 4 foot. Yeah.
0: That's the farmed alligators.
1: Right.
0: You can buy fresh alligators. The Sagreras, they sell fresh alligator meat.
1: Sagrera? Is it like the beef Sagrera?
0: Yeah. Well,
1: Sean?
0: It's cousins.
1: Oh, okay.
0: Right? Yeah, and others. But there are a number of companies that farm, raise these alligators, and you can buy it. It's fresh.
1: I just go to Chris's. Chris's Specialty Foods.
0: Yeah, there you go. So. Because again, you know, they're slaughtered and processed. They're about 4 or 5 feet small, and it's very tender. And if you go to Drago's, Tommy Satanovich, he has a alligator soft taco with his special sauce on it. It's incredible. But again, you go there, and there you are, you know, roasting an alligator, and you can tell the Florida people, say, y'all want to, you know, I know it might sound like cannibalism, but you can have a plate, right?
1: So here's some fun right here. Bring it back around to the Louisiana Beef Industry Council. We don't have Florida on the home schedule this year, but we do have Texas.
0: Oh, yeah.
1: So.
0: So we need to be cooking up some hamburgers, right?
1: A lot of steak.
0: Brisket. A lot of steak.
1: A lot of steak is good.
0: You know, and again, the Beef Industry Council, they work with us on our egg breakfasts across the state, and we'll have a little steak and eggs for breakfast at a lot like the livestock shows, and that's always good. And of course, when we play Arkansas, you got to have a pig roast.
1: Oh, God, yes.
0: You got to, and you can roast a pig above the ground. They got these contraptions. They are.
1: Oh, no. You got to roll with the Cajun microwave.
0: But you can't. Yeah, the Cajun microwave. But you can't do that on LSU ground. You can't dig a hole in the ground unless maybe.
1: No, they got the box.
0: The box. I have one of those.
1: Oh, yeah.
0: I have one of those built by FFA kids.
1: No kidding.
0: Yeah. They auction all this stuff off at the state fair. But that's a wonderful thing, right? But yeah, you got to roast that pig. right?
1: Mm-hmm.
0: And holler.

0: Woo Pig Suey right when they walk by.
1: Always.
0: It's always, because you know my wife is a Razorback.
1: Mm-hmm.
0: All my in-laws are Razorbacks,
1: yeah.
0: Right? And so we have a good time.
1: We got break coming up again.
0: We don't have time for break. We got to take your money now. Right?
1: We got a whole list here. Jen's going to be so mad. We got a whole list here that we haven't gotten to yet. We haven't talked about the farm bill coming up short.
0: Oh, we haven't talked about the heat. Yeah.
1: I know.
0: Food for peace.
1: I tell you what. Well, we did talk about that. Feeding Kenya a little bit.
0: Feeding Kenya.
1: Tell you what. 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
4: From ABC News, I'm Brian Clark. It's been more than a week since powerful storms and deadly flooding wreaked havoc in Indiana. Now more than 30,000 customers still don't have power in the northwestern corner of the state. That includes Gary, where residents like Talisha Burnett say,
5: I have to sit in my car and get some air because of right now, with all of the storms, my whole house is so much moisture built up. My furniture is ruined now.
4: Thousands of miles away, Tropical Storm Moke is expected to bring more heavy rain and strong winds to Hawaii's Big Island, where cleanup from last week's hurricane is still ongoing. More on that from ABC's Morgan Norwood.
6: This is actually the second weekend in a row that Hawaii is facing more tropical storm threats. Forecasters say these rare close calls is because El Nino is steering these storms closer to the island.
4: Race cars will roar through the streets of Washington, D.C. today for IndyCar's Freedom 250 Grand Prix. It's President Trump's latest event to mark the nation's 250th birthday. He is expected to open the festivities with a lap of the course in the presidential limousine. Overnight, the president on social media said Canada wants the benefits of statehood without being one, as he touted new tariffs of 50% on more than $20 billion of Canadian goods. Canada's prime minister said the country would match those tariffs dollar for dollar. The premier of British Columbia, David Eby, said no deal's better than a bad deal.
7: It is clear that the current U.S. administration cannot be trusted. You just can't trust Trump. Even if an agreement had been signed, how long would it have lasted?
4: A Texas judge denied a defense request to grant Carmelo Anthony a new trial for stabbing a fellow student at a high school track meet. ABC's Jacqueline Lee has more.
8: There was this alleged off-the-record agreement between prosecutors and the defense to exclude damaging character information. And Anthony's attorney saying that due to this agreement, it affected everything. We're talking jury selection, opening statements.
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2: It's the Legion Capital City Kickoff. U-High versus Catholic High. 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
3: All right, from Midtown Manhattan, heard around the country, around the world, the Brian Kilmeade Show closing out a big week. This hour, we're going to be joined by Blase Mazel, Vice President for the Policy of Jewish Institute. We're going to find out what's happening over in Israel. They got an election coming up and a war to win, actually on three sides. And Michael Pregent standing by, retired U.S. Army intelligence officer, former Defense Intelligence Agency contracted subject matter expert. So he's going to be with us shortly. Before we get to him, let's get to the big three.
4: Number three.
5: I tried to write a column through the eyes of two student athletes who were kind of speaking out against biological males in girls slash women's sports. And 6 days later, they decided it wasn't going to run.
3: And they killed the story and he quit the job. More signs Woke One is not done as the WNBA takes another scalp as longtime sports writer calls it quits by siding with Sophie Cunningham that men should not be in women's sports. Can you imagine?
4: Number two.
6: This is going to be the greatest coordinated economic isolation in the history of the world. And we are going to them and saying, you are either with us or against us. You want this murderous regime to end.
3: Yup, digging in. Trump tightening economic screws and Iran considers upping the military option thanks to China and Russia sustaining them. How long will we tolerate this endless supply of evil?
4: Number one.
7: Bottom line is we're going to win Michigan. Let me tell you why we're going to win Michigan. El Sayed has brought in new energy and new talent into the Democratic Party. Trump has so bungled the Michigan economy.
3: Really? Didn't you push for the other guy and give them millions of dollars and say El Sayed couldn't be elected? The midterm sprint brings both sides to mobilize. The GOP theme, stop the socialists. The Dems refrain remains the same, stop Trump. We'll find out what's going to be more effective, being that Trump's going to be stopped in 2 years, no matter what anybody says. Let's bring in Michael Pregent. He's retired U.S. Army intel officer. Michael, welcome.
8: Hey, thanks for having me, Brian. I appreciate it.
3: Michael, how do you feel about the president shifting from the military option to the economic option for now?
8: Well, I think it's great to have both in play, but this economic comprehensive plan that he's talking about, if it's put in place, would devastate Iran's economy. But there needs to be a serious focus on Iraq. I know General Keane mentioned Pakistan, but you're going to have to focus on Iraq because Iraq is the lifeline for Iran. I spent 5 years in Iraq working for General Petraeus Odierno and briefing General Keane on Iran's malign influence in that country. They use it as an economic lifeline. They get access to U.S. intelligence through their proxies, U.S. training through their proxies, and the U.S. dollar through their control of the Iraqi government and the Iraqi government's access to U.S. dollars.
3: So when the Iraqi government comes out and says we're starting to make moves to get rid of the Iranian militias in our country, you don't believe them?
8: Absolutely not. They're the ones that actually supported the current prime minister. They have primacy over Iraq's security and intelligence apparatus. They're the ones that help Iran with its illicit shadow oil fleet. And they reap the benefits, and not only do they pay themselves with that illicit money, but they send money back to Iran to sustain the Quds Force as well.
3: How come we supported this prime minister then?
8: It's they have a skill, right? They put a really bad prime minister out that we object to, and then they come up with a no name, and it's basically a forward facing prime minister for the
3: West.
8: Well,
3: it was Al Maliki was the guy they put out there.
8: Right. Maliki was a non-negotiable. Maliki's been tied to Iran since he became that guy in 2006. Again, he was the compromise candidate in 2006, and he's the one that led to the rise of ISIS in Iraq by basically prioritizing all senior positions in the Iraqi security forces and the intelligence apparatus to become Shia loyalists to Iran. And that left this void in Iraq that ISIS just rolled into in 2014.
3: But Michael, don't you think as part of it is we pulled every single troop out

0: left the whole country because President Obama said, hey, you know what? Things are calm now. We can leave.
1: Right. We keep doing that, right? So our adversaries take advantage of these permissive environments where we take everybody out, then they fill the void. Russia and China will fill the void if we leave the Middle East. But when it came to what happened inside of Iraq, ISIS went in there, and now we have a presence there to keep ISIS from coming back. But it's really to protect American troops from Iran's proxies that are firing drones, missiles, and rockets at U.S. bases inside of Iraq. And on September 30th, Brian, we're getting ready to remove everyone from Iraq and hand back these bases to the Iraqi government, which means we're giving them to the Iraqi militias. Now, we need to maintain a presence in northern Kurdistan to ensure the enduring defeat of ISIS, but also to curb Iranian influence when it comes to Iraq.
0: So are you against this pullout, Michael?
1: I am for this pullout because we need to show disfavor to Iraq, to Baghdad in particular. We should move our troops to Kurdistan. They're our best allies, second to the IDF and Jordanian Special Operations Forces. We need to maintain a presence in the Kurdish regions. They are our best ally. They're an ally of Israel. They're an ally of the U.S. But we need to disfavor Baghdad. We need to deny them access to the U.S. dollar because that means Iran gets the U.S. dollar. I know we're looking big picture at China, Russia, and Pakistan, but Iraq is the lung. Iraq is the economic lifeline to Iran, and they've been able to capitalize on that. And even in President Trump's first term, we carved Iran out of sanctions. We left them alone because we put them in place and we said, hey, we want to do these things. We need you to tilt away from Iran and help us with ISIS.
0: Well, you mean you carved Iraq out of sanctions?
1: Yeah. That's what I meant to say.
0: Okay.
1: Yeah, carved Iraq, protected them. And if Secretary Bessent wants to be serious about this, and I believe he does, and, you know, Richard Goldberg is probably helping him. He's great at sanctions on Iran. Iran needs to be a big part of this. If Iran's not part of it, if Qatar's not part of it, if the UAE isn't part of it, again, all these countries pay Iran not to attack them. They give them money. So they basically reinforce Iran's playbook, right? Cause chaos and then ask for a compensation to stop the chaos. That's the playbook. That's what Iran's doing now. So that's why this economic comprehensive plan is so important. It needs to be thorough. It needs to basically target Iraq, Pakistan, Russia, and China, but also the UAE, also Qatar, also Saudi Arabia, these back channel funds that go to Iran to stop these attacks. And Iran knows that they have a 2-year window where, like you said earlier, Trump's going to leave office, right? So does that become a permissive environment when he leaves office? Does that become a dangerous time for our allies? Or what are they going to do in the meantime? What are they going to do before the election? What are they going to do after the midterm elections? So all of those things come into play.
0: Here's General Keane from this morning, Cut 30.
1: Right.
2: The other thing is recognize also that there's two military operations that are supporting this. One is the very successful blockade that's taken place and literally has shut down all of Iran's exports out of any of their ports. And the second thing is the task force that the 82nd is running in assisting the shipping in the southern route off the coast of Oman.
0: So we're able to get, 20 ships through a day these days? About 8 million barrels of oil? That's what you're hearing?
1: Right. And we're keeping Iran from getting anything out. Their oil minister just said, hey, listen, we're not exporting anything. We're exporting $0 out of the Strait of Hormuz. You know, I'm a former 82nd Airborne guy. You can see that behind me. And General Keane just mentioned the 82nd. I served with him there. But this is key. What the blockade was so strategic and so smart because it kept U.S. forces from having to go into the Strait of Hormuz by keeping anything tied to Iran from leaving the Strait of Hormuz. And that's why it's important to go after those Iraqi shadow fleet operations. And the way it works, Brian, is Iran will move the oil to Iraq. They'll mix it. And they'll put 100% certified Iraqi oil on the containers. And then they'll ship that out as 100% Iraqi oil when it's actually Iran's oil. And then Iran makes money. So, you know, spent 5 years in Iraq working this stuff. So that's why I think Iraq is so important here. And I really want to hear Iraq as part of this comprehensive plan.
0: So, Michael, explain this to me. They say fundamentally Iraq and Iran don't like each other until the invasion, the overthrow of Saddam Hussein. And the Shia have an affinity, but they want to be Iraqis. They don't want to be Iranians. Has that all gone by the boards over the last few decades? The fundamental hatred or resentment between countries?
1: Well, if you look at Iraq, the Shia youth are anti-Iran. They're anti-militias. They're anti-

0: geopolitical parties. They want a closer relationship with the U.S. And what did Iran do? What did the Shia militias do? What did the Iraqi government do? They violently suppressed those uprisings from 3 to 4 years ago. They basically shut them down. They target charismatic males, whether they're Sunni, Shia, Christian, or Kurdish, and they put them in jail or they disappear them. So when it talks about, you know, Iran looks at Iraq as a little submissive brother. You will do what we say. Iraq Shia population is roughly 50% of the population. So Iran penetrates that through soft power by supporting mosques, supporting, you know, religious trips to key places. But then they also have their militias there. They've grown their militia presence to the point where they have primacy over the Iraqi security forces and their security apparatus and the political parties. The current prime minister would not be in charge without support from Iran. And because we considered it a win because Maliki didn't become prime minister, but Maliki's chosen candidate became prime minister. And so that's the real issue there. I wish, you know, hope is for your football team, your family, and your friends, right? You can't hope that the Shia population pulls away from Iran when anytime they do, they're suppressed by their own leadership. They're targeted, they're killed, they shut down the internet. And there are so many good Iraqis that want to be nationalists, that want to tilt towards the U.S., that have been disappeared or are in prisons.
1: So I want you to hear what Aaron Cohen said that we hope to do in Iran. Cut 32.
2: There's got to be a phase two to this. The internal liberation is the only way to tailhook all of this economic pressure. Mm-hmm. And it's got to be aimed at getting the people inside of Iran to create an opposition, roll it out through a covert phase. And that covert action, these people need comms, they need intelligence, they need truckloads of weapons, and they need training, because as this triangulation continues, it's going to force the Iranian or the Persians to hit the streets. But then what? They've got to have the ability to be able to topple the regime. This could be round two with a million people hitting the streets. They need the option to be able to actually carry out a regime topple.
1: And he's an Israeli operator. I mean, there is no plan right now that I know of. And, I hope I don't know everything. To arm the opposition, to take back their country in Iran, is there?
0: Well, the Israelis have one, and we should support that. We should unleash them. We have to remember at the early part of this war, Operation Epic Fury, it was Iranians providing intel to the Israelis to use to target key leadership. It was the first time within 10 days of the war where the population had the ability to provide kinetic intel to the Israeli Defense Forces to target regime leadership. We did that in 2007 in Iraq, Brian, just for context. It took us 2 years. It took us 4 years to get to a place where we used Iraqis to provide intelligence to go after al-Qaeda. And that was the awakening. That was the surge. That's something I worked on with H.R. McMaster and General Petraeus. We need to do something like that inside of Iraq, but it can't have inside of Iran. It can't have an American face to it. We've heard reports that we've tried to pay off certain generals in the IRGC to break away, but no one's going to break away unless they can get on a radio and call in an airstrike, or they can get on a radio and call in a quick reaction force that'll come and kill the threat, meaning IRGC could source threats or besiege threats. That was in place 10 days into Operation Epic Fury. And then we took our foot off the gas pedal and we stopped. And we demonstrated the capability to do things to Tehran, hoping that they would realize that this is what we can do. And instead, they just played the long game. We've had 10 iterations of good deals and 10 iterations of failures, 10 iterations of restarting kinetic operations. And this is the playbook, Brian. This is what Iran does. And we need to be wise to that. General Keane's wise to it. Secretary Bessent's wise to it. Secretary Rubio is wise to it. Jared Kushner is not. Witkoff is not. Qatar is, but they're supporting Tehran. Oman is, but they're supporting Tehran. Turkey and Pakistan, they are aware of what Iran does, but they're supporting Iran in this, in these negotiations. We need to break away from that. This needs to be a Secretary Rubio forward-facing negotiation in the future when it comes to Iran.
1: Absolutely. I think that Jared Kushner and Steve Witkoff can't do five, even if they were the Henry Kissinger in his prime. You cannot do four deals at once. You cannot be working Hamas. You cannot be working Ukraine. You cannot be working Iran. And then the Gulf states simultaneously. I got to just bring you back to what you said about the Gulf states. Right. Are you saying for self-preservation purposes, Qatar and Bahrain and

0: Oman are still in contact with, but they don't prefer that this Iranian regime stay in power. They just don't want to be hit by Iran. Is that correct?
1: So Bahrain is anti-Iran. They have a Shia population in Bahrain that Iran is trying to foment against the government. When it comes to Qatar, Qatar wants Iran to survive because if Iran fell, if the regime fell and it became a pro-U.S. country, Qatar would be on the stage as the premier state sponsor of terror. Qatar has financed Hamas, ISIS, Al-Qaeda, the Taliban, Hezbollah. They've operated as a pass-through. They host a U.S. base, and then they do all these other things thinking, well, we host a U.S. base. Yeah, but you do all these other things. Well, you asked us to. And that's one of the mistakes of the Obama administration. Even going back to the Bush administration, asking Qatar to host the Taliban, asking Qatar to provide back channels to Hamas. Instead of doing those diplomatic things, they gave them a platform on Al Jazeera. And then they financed them. You know, this is the big issue here when it comes to Qatar. Qatar wants Iran to survive so that they don't become the next state sponsor of terror. And I've worked Iran for a long time. And anytime I bring up Iran, the other side says, what about Saudi Arabia? And I said, don't even worry about Saudi Arabia. It's Qatar you need to worry about. Qatar is the issue. Qatar is that frenemy. There's a piece I wrote in The Hill about 2 years ago talking about this alliance and how we needed to end it because they're penetrating our schools. They give $6 billion to the Muslim Brotherhood. They are negotiating on behalf of Hamas. And you mentioned Witkoff and Jared Kushner when it comes to Ukraine, Gaza, and, you know, Iran. Hamas did a military parade in 2 days ago. They're not disarming. They have so many military-age males in that country. They're not disarming. They're preparing for another October 7th, and they're using Turkish and Qatari money to fuel that. And then the Turkish government, a NATO ally, is moving military equipment inside of Syria that Israel has to hit because it's for offensive capabilities, not defensive capabilities. Right. And then, you know, you have to be a skeptic, Brian. Jalani, the new president of Syria, was an Al-Qaeda guy a year ago, had a bounty on him a year ago. We had him in Bukha when I was in Iraq. And the guy was subordinate to Baghdadi, the ISIS commander. And now he put on a suit. He's using the Hamas playbook. And again, we got the Jared Kushner, the Witkoff, the Tom Barrack, you know, basically telling Americans, these are our new allies. When you look at what they're doing, everything like they're doing in the U.S. Sorry, Brian.
0: Yeah, no, that was all fascinating. I'm up against a break. And that why they left the two Russian bases stay in Syria is beyond me. We should pull that right away. Michael, always fascinating to talk to you. Very, very tenuous time. Michael Pregin, thank you.
1: Thanks, Brian. Thanks for having me.
0: Back in a moment.
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0: 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It's Brian Kilmeade.
1: We are back. We're going to talk about what's happening over with Israel today in a matter of moments, too. Just keep in mind, don't forget, go to BrianKilmeade.com. I'm going to be on stage in Westbury, Long Island. I'm going to be on in Red Bank, New Jersey, over in Clearwater, Florida, Jacksonville, Florida, and St. Louis, Missouri. 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It's going to be the Uniting the States Tour. It's my new book that comes out October 13th. 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

0: If you're interested in it, Brian's talking about it. 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
1: Our day of rest was interrupted last night by a security incident in our main sanctuary, but we are okay. We are safe. We are grateful to be here. We are grateful to our security team for supporting us. We feel so grateful for our community.
2: So that is Rabbi Andrew Kaplan Mandel talking about the attack over the weekend at the synagogue. This crazy guy just storms in, this big fat guy. Thankfully, nobody was hurt. 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
3: Hey, good morning, Brian. Good to be with you.
2: Same here. So your thoughts about where we're at now as we look at this primary process, and almost every Democrat is running on the either I don't take money from AIPAC or don't you hate Israel. It's an interesting platform. How did we get here?
3: I wish I had a good answer to that, because then maybe we could solve this problem. Look, part of it is just something that seems to be a historical universal. For 2,500 years, people have wanted to hate and kill the Jews and blame all of their problems on them, going back to the Babylonians, the Assyrians, the Egyptians. You know, then we had the Spanish Inquisition, the Germans, the Russians, the Poles, the Ukrainians. Everyone at some point in history has persecuted the Jews. For a long time, I thought that maybe America was the country that broke that trend. And for a long time, it was. But now we're seeing that dark anti-Semitism is rising here as well. And I think there's various strands of it. But part of it, I think, is not really an anti-Semitism. It's an anti-Americanism. There's part of American society that has convinced itself that America is the problem in the world. You know, going back to the 1669 Project, they see America as the oppressor of poor people in the world. They think America is the one that has started wars, that has, you know, killed innocent people, and now they're blaming the Jews, or they're seeing the Jews as the ones who are responsible for this, whether they're saying, you know, AIPAC is the one that's making America go to war, or Israel is the one that's making America go to war. They want to blame all of the problems that they associate with Western civilization, with America, with oppressors. They want to blame it all on the Jews. And it's a tale as old as history, but it's one that's now suddenly taken root in the United States, and it's one that's being made worse by being spread from the bully pulpit of all of these candidates for office, as you just said, Brian, by podcasters, by social media. We know that there's actually been foreign influence. There's been attempts by foreign nations to use TikTok and other social media to help spread these anti-Semitic messages. And the more people see them around them, whether it's on TV, on social media, on podcasts, they internalize them, they accept them, they think they become normal. And eventually it leads to actions like what we saw last weekend, where people think it's okay to go after the Jews. And again, you know, I thought for a long time America was different. And yet we're seeing this take root here as well.
2: But yet really you have saddening. a president that is very pro-Israel, even though him and Netanyahu have clashed of late. He's the one who moved, as you know, the capital. Moved our embassy over to Jerusalem. He's the one much more, I think, pro-Israel than Joe Biden. But now you have Jared Moskowitz, who survived in Florida pretty easily despite an anti-Semitic opponent. But guess who didn't? Angie Nixon wins. Listen to some of what she has said. And she's running Senate side in Florida.
4: Many of my colleagues have

0: stated that folks are fearful of another massacre occurring to the Jewish people. Well, guess what? A massacre is occurring now.
1: My love for people is being questioned because I want to stand against the unjust killings of innocent people.
2: They wanted to call all Palestinians, anti-Semites. I am upset that the hostages got taken and everything, but I am also upset that we are continually seeing people lose their lives.
3: So you get that. They keep saying genocide over in Gaza. This woman's almost in tears, almost unhinged. And she wins by a wide margin the Democratic nomination for Senate.
4: Yeah, look, there's so much to unpack here. But I think one of the greatest ironies that I just can't wrap my head around is that you have these people who are crying for demanding protection for Hamas, a terrorist group that actually stands against everything that the left wing of America stands for. You know, you want to protect LGBTQ rights? Those don't exist in Gaza. You want to protect minorities? That doesn't exist in Gaza. You want to have any amount of freedom? You don't want to live in a police state? You want to defund the police? Well, guess what? Gaza under Hamas was the world's greatest police state.
3: What about women's rights?
4: And just non-existent, right? And just this level of, I don't know whether it's ignorance, blindness, naivety, complete misunderstanding of what is actually happening in Gaza, in Israel, who they're protecting when they're crying like this for the perpetrators of the October 7th massacre. It's just mind-boggling. And also the erasure of what happened on October 7th, as we heard in that clip. She's saying, yes, it's wrong to take hostages. Well, what about killing thousands of people, including ones who were dancing for nothing other than love and peace at a music festival? What about the massacring of babies and raping of women? We don't even mention that at all. It's really an incredible erasure of what was the real genocide that happened almost 3 years ago.
3: I want you to know that about it. I want you to hear Rabbi Mentz on what we're dealing with here in New York City, this ridiculous mayor, and what he thinks his ultimate goal is, 47.
5: If you're a Jewish person, you have a target on you. We have a mayor in New York City. He ran, I'm going to unite everybody. I'm going to be a person for everybody. What people don't realize is Mayor Mamdani is really part of the Muslim Brotherhood. I know this is hard for people to hear. He's not the smartest cookie. But if you promise everybody, I'll tax the rich, and I'll give you apartments, and I'll give you free daycare, and I'll give you free buses, and I'll give you free... Everybody's going to say, whoa, I'm voting for you. New York City is right now without a leader. And it's not the Jewish people that's just gone after. They first say go after the Jew, down with Israel, and then down with America. He's one of those guys that is part of this new movement in America to destroy the greatness of America.
3: Do you believe the rabbi's right?
4: I do believe that that there is a deep anti-Americanism that is at the heart of what we see as this anti-Semitism on the left, and an attempt to cast America as the oppressor of the world and the Jews as the leader of that oppression. And I think it goes further, particularly with Mamdani, as the rabbi said, there's this interweaving of anti-Semitic and socialist trends where, you know, the socialism says we need to take money from the rich and give it to everyone else. And who's the rich? Well, it's the Jews. So we need to take the money from the Jews and we need to kick them out of their homes and we need to persecute the Jews. And it sort of goes hand in hand, the socialism and the progressivism that we're seeing from the Democratic Socialists of America being led by Mamdani and the anti-Semitism that is creeping into the Democratic Party.
3: Absolutely insane. What about this guy, Abdul El Sayed? Here he is talking about Israel.
6: Well, I just think we need to treat Israel the way we would treat any other country who behaved the way that Israel is behaving. I understand that Netanyahu is a big reason why they've gotten so aggressive and, frankly, so bloodthirsty under his reign. But I also understand that it's impossible for us to say that we want a two-state solution while we've been aiding, arming, and abetting the very people who've been trying to foreclose on the possibility of a Palestinian state.
3: So, number one, you know, take his statements.
4: Yeah, well, this might shock you, Brian, but I actually agree with what he said. We should treat Israel like we would treat any other country that behaves the way it does. And how does Israel behave? It fights

0: shoulder to shoulder with American troops fighting to protect the American homeland. How does Israel behave? It develops defense technologies that help protect Americans. How does Israel behave? It shares intelligence that protects the life of our American president, President Trump. How does Israel behave? It stands up for American interests and American values, more so than any other country. So how should we behave toward Israel? With gratitude and support that we have an ally like this, an ally that is willing to fight on our behalf, an ally that is willing to fight to protect our homeland. So yes, I agree. We should treat Israel based on how it behaves towards us. And it behaves like the best partner we have.
1: Yeah. And I just think also the whole thing about genocide needs to be just taken on directly, because it's not genocide. This is a retaliation for an attack. And you don't drop flyers on people, text message them if you're trying to kill innocent people. You're trying to clear them out. But what Hamas does is line up in hospitals, and they line up in schools, and they dare you to hit them.
0: Yeah, that's absolutely right. I mean, let's be clear here. You know, there's a very clear definition of what genocide is under international law, and it is the intent to kill an entire people. We have seen no such thing from Israel. You know, what we have seen is actually, as you laid out, Bryant, an intent to protect civilian life, a greater intent to do that than the rulers of Gaza themselves have, Hamas. Everywhere Israel has gone in Gaza, it has given notice to civilians to evacuate. It has provided them routes to get out of the area before its forces went in. It has given them advance warning. And in multiple instances, when Hamas has been the one who's tried to keep civilians in place so that they could be killed, or has shot on civilians who have tried to evacuate to try to keep them in their homes, it's Israeli soldiers who have come to their protection to let them get out of harm's way. Mm-hmm. So yes, have there been civilian deaths? Unfortunately, there have been. But what we have seen repeatedly is that Israel goes above and beyond to try to protect those civilians, which is exactly the opposite of the definition of genocide. Yeah. What we've in fact seen is the greatest attempt to wage a humanitarian war against a barbaric enemy. And I think this is going to go down in history and is going to be studied for years to come as an example of how you fight precisely, how you fight humanely, how you fight legally, how you fight ethically and morally in one of the most dangerous and complex battlefields that the world has ever seen.
1: Blaise Mishtal is with us. He's the vice president for policy at Jinza. And Blaise, a couple more questions. How about colleges? Since we addressed this a couple of years ago and this administration has taken legal action, these elite universities, do you find any improvement, anecdotal or empirical, about the anti-Semitism that exists on those campuses?
0: You know, I think certainly the administration has rung the alarm bell and has put these universities on notice that they have to start behaving differently. But what I think actually gives me great hope is what we've seen happening outside of our elite institutions, what we've been seeing in Florida and Texas and other places, the creation of new centers of learning, of new centers of civic study that try to undo the harm that we've seen happen at our elite institutions of the great shift to the left, and create new places where we can study the Western canon, where we can study Western civilization, where we can study the texts that America was founded on and made America great. And as we see more people gravitating towards these centers of excellence for civic study, then I think we're actually going to see a correction from the elite institutions, who are going to lose their elite status, who are going to lose the tens of thousands of kids who want to go there every year. And as their status declines, they're not going to have a choice. They're going to have to change their ways in order to compete. And I think that's what gives me hope, is that students are voting. High school students and applicants are voting with where they send those applications. The center of gravity is shifting away from the poisoned well of the Ivy League and other institutions. And they're choosing places where they're actually going to get a real education, where they're going to hear a difference of views, where they're going to get to debate between what's right and what's wrong. And they're going to come away clear-eyed. And that gives me great hope for the future of America.
1: And also, after a while, instead of saying, hey, I see Harvard on your resume, that looks good, we'll go, Harvard, are you one of those kids that was stopping Jewish kids from going to classrooms? Are you one of those kids that took over the campus? Are you one of those kids at Columbia that thought it would be a great idea to harass professors who happen to be Jewish? So I think it's starting to

0: it's starting to stain those graduates rather than propel those graduates. And that's why I thought it was so valuable with Secretary McMahon has done as Department of Education. Even if they lose the case, they're bringing the spotlight to Harvard. And today's front story in the New York Times was Harvard paying a price for taking on the administration legally, because it brings a spotlight in discovery that they don't really want. Blaise, thanks so much. Hopefully we get on the other side of this soon, but I appreciate you joining us today.
1: Thanks, Brian, and thanks for everything you're doing.
0: Absolutely. Back in a moment. Brian Kilmeade Show, back with your calls, 1-866-408-7669.
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1: When I go to up and down the state, there is not a place I stop where people don't tell me, look, I voted for Donald Trump 3 times and I'm voting for you. And that's because you really want to give me health care. It's because you don't want to send my money abroad to do heinous things like make wars we shouldn't be fighting. You want to keep it here at home. And you seem to be honest about the fact that you believe that our politics should be of the people and by the people instead of the corporations and by the corporations.
2: Not one person came up to Al Sayed and said, I voted for Trump 3 times and you're the ticket. There's no way that's true. That's what he wants to be true. But Medicare for all, really? I voted for Donald Trump and now I want Medicare for all? That's what you're talking about? Which you as a doctor, PhD guy, or not a doctor, but a doctorate, who never practiced but calls himself a doctor, decides that we should have Medicare for all. If you do the math, it's totally unaffordable. Oh, we'll increase taxes on the wealthy. If you took all their wealth, it would last 18 months and still we wouldn't have Medicare for all. You know who else doesn't want it? Hakeem Jeffries doesn't want it. You know who else doesn't want it? Chuck Schumer doesn't want it. Why? Because nobody wants Medicare for all. Seniors, it's not enough for them. And it's going bankrupt now. Now we're going to put the rest of the population on Medicare. Oh, we're going to get rid of private insurance companies and all the jobs that go along with it, all the accountability that they come down with it. If you want to reform some things about health insurance, that's an intelligent way to do it. That whole Medicare for all. Don't tell me one Donald Trump supporter walked up to you and said, man, what a genius idea that is. Because Obamacare has already brought us a lot of that. And you just heard, oh, we had an economics guest on before. It's basically 20% of the entire budget. 20%. It's incredible. Between that and Social Security, you have a $40 trillion deficit, but it's not because of discretionary spending. It's non-discretionary spending, stuff that's an automatic withdrawal from our bank account right off. But I think Mike Rogers is going to do a bet. I would wait till the last minute to debate this guy. I want to keep digging up tapes. I want to keep letting him do interviews because the more he talks, the more extremist he sounds. I'd be worried if he started jogging towards the middle, but he's not. By the way, I just want you to hear a little of Hassan Piker, who mentored him. Cut 9.
3: Fidel Castro and Che Guevara were lions, okay? They were lions. I'm sorry that you don't have the adequate history lesson to understand that. And as an American, you don't want to pull your head out of your and understand why the rest of the planet refers to Fidel Castro and Che Guevara as very differently than we do here. It is so delusional. It's so ridiculous. Oh, God, this makes me so mad.

0: Yes, these were revolutionary heroes.
1: Man, this guy can't get a sentence out without cursing. 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They lost their financing. That was the Soviet Union Cold War bucks. When the Cold War collapses, Fidel Castro collapses. Thankfully, he's dead. Soon his brother will be dead, and then Cuba will be free.
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9: From ABC News, I'm Brian Clark. Iran's president said today that the memorandum of understanding between Iran and the U.S. that did not produce a deal to end the war still remains the best method to resolve what he called neither war nor peace. But the Trump administration is planning to ramp up its economic pressure, says ABC's Olivia Rubin.
10: President Trump threatening economic D-Day against Iran, though he hasn't given many details, as Treasury Secretary Scott Bessent says the U.S. will impose the toughest sanctions in history, a move he says when combined with the naval blockade will be enough to collapse the regime. And they're calling on every country to join in here, warning those who aid Iran will also face economic consequences.
9: The Trump administration also tangling with Canada in a trade war with 50% tariffs now in effect on $20 billion of Canadian goods. Canada's vowing to match them. Ontario's Premier Doug Ford said,
11: "A tariff on Canada is nothing more than a tax on the great American people. And the American people are great. Not so much for the president, but we'll keep going."
9: ABC Stephen Portnoy has more from Washington on the impacts.
12: The new U.S. tariffs will touch on just 5% of the Canadian goods that come south. But the list of affected products ranges from Canadian beer and whiskey to hockey sticks, furniture, textiles, and building supplies like cement. American importers will now have to pay a 50% levy to bring those items across the border, and their added costs are likely to be passed on to consumers.
9: Today in Washington, it's President Trump's latest large-scale event to mark the nation's 250th birthday, an IndyCar race through the streets of the Capitol. It's the Freedom 250 Grand Prix. A dangerous wildfire is burning in Montana's desert above northwest Reno. It grew from 40 acres midday Saturday. It's now more than 10,000 acres, and there's no containment. There have been evacuations, and there have been damage to buildings. You're listening to ABC.
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12: Hi, everyone. So glad you're there. It's the Brian Kilmeade Show. We got a big, big hour coming your way. Jared Horvath. Horvath is going to be with us, neuroscientist and educator, author of a brand new book called The Digital Delusion. You're not going to believe some of the fundamentals he believes we could all do today and what teachers should be doing now and schools taking note to change the outcomes and make them better. And a lot of times technology has gotten in our way and stopped the learning instead of enhancing it. It's counterintuitive, but is exactly what has happened. He'll explain why. And he's also going to be on my show on One Nation on Sunday at 10 o'clock. Before we get to Shannon, let me remind you, go to YouTube. We have a YouTube channel now, youtube.com/@TheBrianKilmeadShow. A lot of people say it's the best thing YouTube has ever offered. That's what they're saying. So let's get to the big three.
13: Number three.
14: I tried to write a column through the eyes of 2 student athletes who were kind of speaking out against biological males in girls/women's sports. And 6 days later, they decided it wasn't going to run.
12: So they killed the story, and he

0: killed the job. He walked out on his Seattle newspaper job. More signs Woke One is not done as the WNBA takes another scalp, as longtime sports writer calls it quits by siding with Sophie Cunningham. I'll explain.
1: Number two.
2: This is going to be the greatest coordinated economic isolation in the history of the world. And we are going to them and saying, you are either with us or against us. You want this murderous regime to end.
0: That is Scott Bessent, of course, digging in. Trump tightening up the economic screws. And Iran considers upping the military option thanks to China and Russia's help that allows them to rearm. Why are we allowing that to happen?
1: Number one.
3: Bottom line is we're going to win Michigan. Let me tell you why we're going to win Michigan. El Sayed has brought in new energy and new talent into the Democratic Party. Trump has so bungled the Michigan economy.
0: Yep, that is Chuck Schumer, who almost every candidate he backed lost. But pretending as if it's no big deal. Midterm sprint begins as both sides mobilize. The GOP theme, stop the socialists. The Dems refrain, remain the same, stop Trump. And that's where we have it. I mean, I couldn't believe Chuck Schumer was saying what he's saying. I mean, he blacked Stevens, lost by, he backed Alexander Vindman. He got crushed. They didn't want Graham Plattner. They wanted the sitting governor in Maine. Plattner won. Then you buy Plattner. Plattner implodes. One thing is pretty clear. If they get back the majority in the Senate, I cannot see him doing anything except retire. Plus, they're probably going to even primary him. Here's more from Chuck Schumer. Cut four.
3: We're a big tent party. And, you know, not everyone has the same exact view on every single issue. But if you look at the overall issues, the costs that people pay, the chaos in the Trump administration, you see it daily. And the corruption.
0: Right. So, is he? We all think basically the same. Abolish the Senate. Abolish prisons. Abolish the border. Diminish the presidency. No longer fund the Pentagon. Defund the police. That's basically what we all agree on. Oh, it's not? What about in the tent? Can you? I can't fit any of that in any tent. Maybe Shannon Bream can. She's the same Shannon Bream who hosts Fox News Sunday. Shannon, are you a big tent party person?
4: Listen, if you're the Democrats, you got to be, because you want to put together a coalition. Think about what President Trump did in 2024. I mean, he brought together MAHA and Suburban Moms and all kinds of different coalitions he needed to do to get this win. And if you talk to Democrats right now and say to them, hey, you're comfortable with these people in your party? Some of the old school folks like, you know, James Carville, Van Jones, whatever, that they're out there sounding warning alarms. Jared Moskowitz, you know, member of Congress, who just won his primary over DSA candidate. But there are a lot of Democrats who will say to you, we just want to win. So if these people want to be in the tent, we're fine.
0: Yeah, I guess so. They want to win. But if they win, then who wins? Once they get in there, that's going to be the issue. Here's more from Chuck Schumer, Cut 5.
3: I have one mission, win the Senate. And we're on the path to doing it. The bottom line is we're going to win Michigan. Let me tell you why we're going to win Michigan. First, El Sayed has brought in new energy and new talent into the Democratic Party, but also in Michigan itself. But second, Michigan, Trump has so bungled the Michigan economy.
0: So that's his goal, but he can't see eye to eye with almost any of what I mentioned, unless he's totally a chameleon. He does want to pack the court. They do want to blow up the filibuster. That's clear, which would result in two more states. That's understandable, but they won't be able to do it with this president as president. But that's a goal, eventually the goal. Are you worried about some of these institutions dying on the vine?
4: Well, listen, when you poll a lot of this stuff, the average American people do think some of this is crazy. Even if plenty of Democrats and people say, we can't just go blowing up the Senate and the Supreme Court and all these things, they sound so crazy. But everything that's kind of sounded crazy at some point didn't sound, you know, crazy. You say it enough times and it becomes part of the mainstream conversation. That there is a segment of the far left progressives who they don't hide from it. You remember the lady I had on, Megan Romer from the DSA. She wasn't trying to hide the language about what they actually want to do, and she wasn't apologizing for it. I mean, she thinks this is going to become a mainstream idea. So people, you know, the polling right now, people are unhappy with a lot of our institutions all across the government and bureaucracy and everything else. They don't trust it. And so the more that you can go out there and say, hey, these institutions aren't serving you, let's change them or blow them up. There's a real appetite for what, you know, our polling shows is, you know, the call for, quote, radical change in the government.
0: So El Sayed has got to go to a conference. You know, you think he wants to go to the middle, tell Hassan Piker to lose his number.

0: he's going to be going to an Islamic conference. And that Islamic conference is going to have very interesting people with terror ties. It's an Islamic conference over in, it's in Texas. They're going to be controversial figures like Barik Berri, who prayed for Mujahideen in Palestine and Lebanon. Okay. And this guy, Hassan Quazini, who also attended after appealing to God to grant victory to our brothers in Iran. Isn't that nice? And a conference in Texas is going to have Iman Yashir Kadi, who has previously made remarks denying the Holocaust that he later repudiated and was named as a possible co-conspirator in the 1993 World Trade Center terrorism case. So these are the people he's appearing with. I mean, mm-hmm. This is incredible. Who's advising him?
1: Well, the question is, will he... Correct. Will the pendulum spring back? Because like you talk about this going into the general, there are a lot of Democrat worries. But there's a lot of pressure from the left, too, saying, like the lady Megan Romer was with me, don't apologize for any of this stuff. Go and stand by what you've said. I mean, that seems like a bold choice heading into the general to do something like that. But you've also got folks out there like Hassan Piker who feel like they are now the power brokers when it comes to Democrats and to the left. He's out there telling Democrats they have to defend him. So what he's saying is to these folks, like, if you're super far left, if you're anti-Israel, all these different things, do not try to modify those positions or apologize for them. Swing for the fences and get out there and defend me and the furthest left parts of your party.
0: All right, different note now. Michael Cohen testified, key testifying witness against Donald Trump, helped him get convicted in a New York court, and they're trying to overturn it. He was a key witness. He called him a con man. Horrible things for the last, 8 years. Mm-hmm. And out of nowhere, I guess he's looking for a pardon. He's on WABC. And he's on that great radio station we all love. But here he is talking to Donald Trump last night. Cut 51.
2: I want to go back to 2016 if we can, because you and I have obviously traveled a pretty rocky road together. Do you remember, sir, when I went on CNN with Brianna Keeler and she told me that you were underwater in the polls and I responded with those famous two words, says who, which became some worldwide meme.
3: And advocate, and then they weaponized you like nobody's ever been weaponized, like few have been.
2: Well, maybe just you and I, sir.
3: And but, you. Yeah, me too, but I don't consider mine, mine was at a level that nobody's ever seen before. But they weaponized you, they weaponized a lot of people. And I respect the fact that you recanted everything you said. And that's a big thing that you did. That's a very big thing.
0: Has he actually recanted everything he said, Shannon? Will that play into his case as the president tries to get that conviction overturned?
1: I don't know if he has. I don't know. I mean, it's interesting that they're trying to repair this relationship. And you always have to wonder, because, man, Cohen was adamant when he was going after President Trump that he was kind of scorched earth, like burn it down. And so I don't know exactly what he has and hasn't recanted. When we're talking about legal testimony that he gave or deals that he made, is he willing to completely reverse everything that he said? And I mean, not just publicly, but I mean, in the framework of a legal setting. Very interesting development.
0: Yeah, I just don't get it. I'm all for, I guess in life, it's great to forgive people. But I mean, it was like 10 minutes ago, he was calling him a con man, living off his writing books about him, his, and being the key guest. So I don't know where
1: he was the key. I mean, to that entire thing. And yes, as the appeals process plays out, I think that's going to be a very interesting entry into the public record.
0: Yeah, I'll have to see. Shannon, have you thought about your Sunday show?
1: I have, and I've thought about, hey, we've got a race, and we're going to be live from the Indy 250. We're going to have special headsets, I think. I think that's going to have to happen, special microphones. But we've got Transportation Secretary Duffy with us, and we'll talk about the race, but some other big issues going on out there with, CDL driver's license with, foreign drivers and airport makeovers and all of these different things that touch on transportation, including your gas prices. We've got Congressman Jake Auchincloss, a Democrat, a vet, to join us and say, how does he feel about DSA? And this afternoon, Brian, I'm going to take a ride with one of the drivers. So say a little prayer for me, and you'll see the results on Sunday.
0: You can speed around the Beltway and not get a ticket, Shannon. Take advantage of it.
1: I say yes. What about your show on Sunday?
0: Same thing. Exact guest. Same. No, I'm only kidding. I'm going to open up with Rick Perry. We're going to talk about data centers. He feels differently. I do, too. We have to take a rational approach to this. Yeah. And then Joe Manchin's going to be joining me. He's pushing this independent movement.

0: Will it change anything? And also, I got him to get him to weigh in. Him and AOC have this rivalry. They hate each other. Well, but Joe Manchin doesn't hate, but they vehemently disagree with each other.
1: They dislike.
0: Yeah, he obviously doesn't think she should be president.
2: She thinks she should be president, I think, until 2028's coming, buddy.
0: So he's chairman of the War College. John Spencer's going to be joining me. He's going to talk about where we go from here. He fought in three separate wars, and he also was in Gaza. Says genocide did not happen. I'm going to talk about that, and Lydia Moynihan will be joining us, too. So I'm going to see if I can fit it all into 1 hour. Worst comes to worst, Mark Levin will give me some time, or Trey Gowdy will give me some of his time.
2: Mean that you haven't left time for the dance off that we discuss every Sunday?
0: You know, every week I put it in, and every week we just don't have time.
2: And under promise.
0: Yeah.
2: I think well, have a great weekend anyway.
0: I want to help my ratings. If dancing would help my ratings, believe me, I would do it.
2: I say do it. Hmm. Give the people what they want, Brian Kilmeade.
0: Nobody wants it. The people have spoken. Shannon, good luck.
2: Monday.
0: Wear your headset, look cool, and speed, and stay
2: I'll
0: safe.
2: Do it. Okay, bye.
0: Back in a moment.
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1: This is the ultimate local control issue. If people in a local locality, like you talked about, Loudoun County, are for it, then this is local control. But my advice to politicians everywhere is, I've seen political stampedes before. This is a political stampede. If people are opposed to it, Republicans, Democrats, it doesn't matter what party you are, should listen to the people on an issue like this until it sorts itself out.
2: Okay, it's politically risky a few months. They're talking about data centers. That's Ari Fleischer last night. Okay. You want to wait? I'm not saying to stake your political future on data centers unless you're Meta, unless you're ChatGPT, Sam Altman. But we need these. It's a joke that we're pushing back on this. This shows a lack of understanding. You go into the community, explain, find out what their reservations are. You explain to why you need them, the benefits you have to having them. And we have more data centers by a lot than anybody else. And we got to build more capacity to help everybody else's life, not to make Facebook more popular. It's not to make ChatGPT beat Anthropic. This is stuff that we need to fuel our lives as AI becomes more prevalent, and it needs a lot of energy. But now both Republicans and Democrats are either pausing it or condemning data centers. If you're an electrician, if you're a plumber, if you're a pipe fitter, if you're a tech guy, if you have a passion for gaming, if you like new roads, parks, bridges, you want your tax base to grow. Instead of just taxing people and families, you have a data center that maybe you can't see, perhaps, most likely, unless you go buy a campus. Thousands of people come in to build it. After 2 or 3 years, they're done. They move on to the next power center. They're probably union. Maybe that'll make some Democrats happy. And they move on. They leave in their wake a facility that's going to make your life better because it's going to power it. Number two, just make sure the water gets recycled. Make sure they provide their own power. They have an executive order to power it. Here's more from Ari Fleischer, Cut 24.
1: The most tangible one is going to gobble up all my electricity and drive my prices higher, when electric bills have already been one of the rising biggest concerns for people paying their bills. But I think it's intangible. I think it's deeper. I think it's the whole fear of AI, big tech, powerful, rich companies coming into my backyard to build something that I don't understand. It might take my job away, might take my children's job away. It's all that fear. And this is why the industry's got a real obligation to go forward and explain these things. Don't take it for granted. Don't act like the old Chamber of Commerce days, where all you have to do is say it's going to create 250 full-time good-paying jobs. That's woefully insufficient. You got to address people where they are, and that means you got to go deep when it comes to getting permission for AI.
2: You just got to experience. But you know, I wouldn't mind hearing from more people be pitching us here on the radio show. I know when they're selling us. We've done a lot on it already. I think we've done as much as any show, and nothing's perfect. But you have to understand, don't tell me you love your phone and how great it is that you're being connected, or your business is run on the square, and how easy it makes it, whether you're a dry cleaner or you're running a deli. This is all the types of things that power that you use these data centers for. Yes, Meta, they build them and they pay taxes on them and they could profit off them, but the energy benefits all of us. If it's jacking up rates and they've done it wrong in the past, make sure they don't.

0: don't do it again, and they fix the ones that are there. But I just think it's a knee-jerk reaction to every Republican and Democrat is now scared now about it because a few people, some people were upset. And I worry that China is pushing this whole thing on social media. Now you see these commencement addresses and these speakers get up there and they say, it's an exciting time and AI is going to drive the future and give you more opportunity. And then in come the boos and people get panicky and politicians get worried because politicians are worried about votes. And they're worried about every little thing. For example, in Ohio, John Husted, who is now trailing to Sherrod Brown, who's against power centers, against data centers. John Husted said, build them responsibly, but we need to build them. And it brings in tax dollars and tons of jobs, manufacturing jobs. This is called manufacturing jobs in 2026, not manufacturing jobs in 1926. It's a lot different back then. That's before there's even child labor laws. So I'm just saying this is an opportunity for credible people to explain it and just go do it. Start running ads about it. I mean, we get enough ads on everything else. Don't just get scared and stop selling the wisdom on data centers. I'm amazed. We're going to discuss that this weekend and we'll see what's going to happen. I know people want to make a profit. I hope they do. I hope they build a data center and makes a profit and at the same time provides tax dollars for local cities and states. I don't want to take it away farmland, but my sense is we could find land that's not farmland, don't you think? And you could build it on public land. Some say you could build it on military bases. If there's room, do it. Why not? The right way. And they'll get it done the right way. Pentagon does work. 1-866-408-7669. Brian Kilmeade Show.
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1: You might have seen him testify in front of Congress, and you might have heard him on a podcast or seen him on television. But he's with us right now. We're lucky to have Jared Horvath with us. He's a neuroscientist and educator and author of a brand new book out this week, right?
2: Yeah, it just came out Tuesday.
1: The Digital Delusion. You have to, if anybody who is, whether you're a grandparent, parent, or whether you're a kid wondering why certain teachers at work, certain schools you're doing well, some people doing better than you, this might be a great way to unlock the secrets to success when it comes to education. Jared, first off, great to see you. When did you realize you wanted just, instead of just being an educator, you wanted to figure things out about education?
2: That was, so probably about 12 years ago, it was the decade of the brain. So I was teaching when the brain was just everywhere.
1: Where were you teaching?
2: I was out in California. So there was a little French international school. So they basically, all the French speakers were doing one thing and all the English speakers were hanging out with me. So I got to teach math, I got to teach science, I got to teach English, just whatever they needed. And that was when I realized, well, I thought if I knew more about the brain, that will make me a better teacher.
1: Makes sense.
2: So go back, learn all that stuff. I thought that'd be a year or two of my life, but academia, it's just a black hole. Once you're there, there's always one more project, always one more thing. So I kind of got stuck in academia. And in the tech stuff really didn't come up till, I think COVID was kind of the breaking point. Well, we'd always knew tech and learning weren't best friends, but it was really COVID. Everyone brings tech in to make sure we make it through the lockdowns, fair enough. Lockdowns ended and everyone's stuck with tech. Rather than ripping that Band-Aid off and going back to what we know works, they're like, cool, keep the computers in front of the kids. So that's when I said, all right, let's figure out what's going on here and whether or not this is a smart move.
1: And everybody you talk to is concerned about our numbers on standardized tests going down.
2: Yeah.
1: How many people are reading on grade level? How much have math on grade level? And the answer is everything's going the wrong direction. And it's not like kids are necessarily lazier or school's getting easier and the days are getting shorter. It seems like the homework is increasing, right? The days are just as there. It's not that we're ignoring it. So what's going on?
2: It's just not clicking. This is where you say exactly, kids are in school more than we were. Kids have more homework than we did. Yet somehow their scores are now, for fourth graders, lower than it's been all century. For eighth graders, they're like 1 point off the lowest it's been all century. So we got a problem. And it couldn't have been the schools. It's not the timing. It can't really be the teachers. As much as people like to blame teacher training, that really hasn't changed all that much. It appears to be the tools we're using to teach within schools. When you look at, and it's not just the U.S., when you look internationally across any country, as soon as tech goes from peripheral to central in an education system, that education system starts to drop. And that's, I think, my favorite.
1: Can you define that further?
2: Yeah. So there are international tests, things like PISA, things like TIMSS, things like ISILS, which test literacy, numeracy, science skills. In a standardized way across countries so that we can check kind of what educational systems are thriving, which aren't. And for the longest time, all the thriving educational systems were East Asian countries, Singapore, Japan, China. And everyone knew, oh, it's because they were hyper rigorous. But everyone assumed they were also hyper tech because their economies are so tech based. Turns out until COVID, they were the least tech using countries in the world when it came to education. Singapore never let kids touch tech in schools. Wow. It's like they knew these are tools for adults, not for kids.
1: What about China?
2: Learning. China, same thing. They were third least tech using country in the world. If you had China, Shanghai, Hong Kong was like sixth least using. It was just all these countries that we assumed their education was so much better because they were just drilling kids, which we didn't want to do here. One of the big reasons they were so much better was the way they were doing it. It just was no tech, which could allow us to keep our ideology here for how we want to run schools, just do it better.
1: So you want to see our education go back to writing on paper with a pen in your hand, put away the Chromebooks, the iPads, obviously the iPhones.
2: Yep.
1: So I understand the distraction. So Jared, if you're talking to me and I have my phone right here, I'm going, obviously, that's what we're seeing now, rudeness.
2: Yeah.
1: But this has nothing to do with it. That the phone's away. We woke up to that. But you also want the iPad and the MacBook and the Chromebook away. Why?
2: So

0: That is one. Distraction is definitely a thing. Because just because the screen goes from pocket size to desk size doesn't mean it's not the same exact tool.
1: But you're my teacher. You're in front. You're telling me about history. You're telling me about, and I'm taking notes. Okay. When did Washington, when was he president? When did he win the war? When did the Constitution go? So I'm typing it. You say that's the problem. I need to be writing it. I need to be listening and writing it with a pen. Why? What's the difference?
0: So when we compare, that's a perfect example. Note-taking, typing versus handwriting. What happens is a lot of kids can type about as fast as a teacher speaks. So when kids are typing up notes, what we see are just blocks of verbatim notes. Dictation. The courtroom stenographer, I get it all in. But if you ever meet a courtroom stenographer who just wrote everything down, ask him, hey, what was that court case about? They'll say, murder? Like, I wasn't paying attention. The only thing of importance when you're typing is the sound and the order of the words. Did I hear? Did I write it? When you're writing by hand, no kid can keep up with the speed of your speech. So now they have to parse meaning. Already they have to think deeply about what matters, what doesn't, how do things fit together? And they have to make decisions about what to write down. In that instance, the note-taking becomes the learning. It's no longer just dictation. It is an organization of your thoughts and thinking, which is why handwritten notes are so gross. You got lines and arrows. But that's why we always say, look, if you did nothing different in your class but handwritten notes versus typed notes, you will see better learning, deeper comprehension amongst your students.
1: And you thought, you thought to make things better and easier. Those kids don't have to carry around 6 textbooks. We'll put them online.
0: Yeah.
1: Right? So I'll read online. So I'll open up to your page in your textbook. You don't have to do that anymore. Open up in your textbook on your Chromebook. So you take that textbook, you open it up on your Chromebook. What's wrong with reading it on my Chromebook?
0: So one of the big things the brain loves is three-dimensional locations. We are a three-dimensional being in a three-dimensional world. So where in space things occur become a massive part of the memory we form and ultimately determine how we can access those memories. So this is why I always say, if you ever go back to like your childhood home or town, memories will start to pop up that you haven't had in decades. Just by being back in the space, your brain's like, I remember this. Do you remember that? Handwritten notes, notebooks, books, textbooks have three-dimensional locations. That's one of the things that makes text tech. Till that book burns into dust, the same words will be in the same position with relation to each other forever. That becomes part of your memory and what you form. If you go back and look at your handwritten notebooks from school, you'll start to pull up memories. Just you'll be like, I know what's on the next page. That's all in there.
1: And you're telling me if I got notes and open up an article and I cut and paste that from a year ago, when I look at that, when I open up that page from a year ago, I'm not going to have the same memories as if I wrote it down?
0: No, because a screen only has 2 dimensions at most. If you have a scrolling screen, that's even worse. There is no spatial dimension whatsoever. Everything moves through a screen, left to right, top to bottom.
1: And you just figured out in your brain, the brain wants this.
0: Yes.
1: You figured out, so you went and say, why is that that I'm remembering more? And you said, okay, let me find out what the brain thinks.
0: Boom, exactly. And that's where now, so we have all this research that shows read from a book versus read from a screen, you will learn more, comprehend better. Now we have the mechanism to say it's that spatial aspect of it. The fact that a book literally never changes, whereas a screen is always changing, changes the kind of memories you make from it.
1: Wow. And I did not know this. I always said with the iPhone, we have a court case going on right now.
0: Yeah.
1: To see if social media tried to lure kids into getting addicted to social media. And we know about depression associated with that and the lack of social skills. But was it done intentional? For example, I want you to, if I make a candy bar, I want you to want that every day, right? I want to be successful. Am I evil? No. I want to sell that candy bar. Do I know candy's bad for you? Yeah, probably.
0: Yeah.
1: But I'm just trying to sell. I work for Hershey's. I'm trying to get you to buy that candy bar. Now, in social media, did they say, I just want people on Facebook because I'd love for people to use that as a vehicle to meet people, a marketplace? Or were they trying to addict us and to a point where they knew it was warping the mind? Isn't that what the case is about?
0: Yeah, and they're winning those cases, because once the documents came out from these companies, it was pretty clear it had nothing to do with socialization, it had nothing to do with learning, it was all about just addictive marketing. And this is where I get in a lot of trouble, is I can't blame a company for trying to sell a product to people. I can blame a company for making it addictive and then giving it to kids, sure, but like when it comes to taking tech into schools, they're a company. Like you said, they got to make money. So I kind of, I don't blame anyone, but I put a little bit more responsibility on schools for not stopping and saying, wait a second, where is the evidence that

0: this is good for learning? Where's the evidence this is going to help my kids develop? We never asked for that. We just said, okay, it looks good to us.
1: So when those Chromebooks came into junior high school in my town, you're saying they came in because?
0: How cynical you want to get? Profit. That's it. The very first one-to-one computer program was Microsoft had built the Chromebook, a very small laptop that they thought businessmen would love because they thought if you're traveling, take this, you're good. No one bought it. It didn't sell at all. So in order to recoup costs, they said, what can we do with it? Why don't we give it to kids in schools at a lower price? So from the very beginning, there was no consideration of learning or development. It was just, what's another customer base? Where can we make some money? But again, what else do we expect? It's a tech company. Of course they're going to try and make money. Why didn't we stop and say, okay, what benefit does this show? Where's your research showing this is going to be useful?
1: Jared Horvath is with us now. His book is out called The Digital Delusion. I'll tell you exactly why. So I don't think they knew. Yeah. I'll be naive. So if I'm an educator or principal or superintendent, and Microsoft comes up to me with a representative and said, I can get your kids Chromebooks. I'm going to get you a good discount. Almost when I first saw you testify, I didn't know anything that you were saying. I didn't challenge it either. But almost everything you said caught me by surprise.
0: Yeah.
1: So do you think they did not know that they were retarding education?
0: That is the best case scenario. And I think, yes, for the most part, I give teachers, I give administrators the complete benefit of the doubt. In 2002, that was the very first one-to-one program, so far as we know, in the world. It was in Maine. It would have sounded incredible back then. This is the future. Tech is the future. I think the internet comes along. That must be a part of it. AI comes along. That must be a part of it. But I think we're now at a stage where we have enough data where we can
1: say. You can't say play the naive card anymore.
0: Bingo. So now when you know better, you got to do better. So any school that sticks with it has a lot to explain.
1: So isn't it interesting the way everything's improving and AI is improving, but you're telling everyone that your studies show that by going back to writing things out and, dare I say, using an opaque projector or the chalkboard, showing people when it comes to the classroom, I'm not looking to you're telling me, Jared, don't modernize. Am I right?
0: To an extent, yes. You've got to learn the skills. The biggest mistake we made is we confuse the tool for the skill. The tool is not the skill. The skill is the skill. Tools are only there to demonstrate the skill you have. And when it comes to kids and learning, they've got to lock the skills down first. Understand math before you bring in a calculator. Know how to draft an essay before we start considering word processing. We brought the tool in way too early, and now they've never got the skill.
1: And now the scariest thing is AI. So what are we doing now? Now, can it help you? They're talking about the robots teaching your kids, right? So if the robot can learn and looks like a human being, they find a way to make it look like a human being is walking around the classroom and is teaching, are you okay with that?
0: I think this is where big tech shot themselves in the foot. I think AI was the straw that broke everyone's back and opened their eyes and said, what are we doing here? All the research coming back on AI shows it's bad for learning. It's just not a learning tool. Now pop
1: because
0: that
1: it knows everything.
0: The law of least effort, universal law. If I have two paths to get to one spot, I'm always going to take the path that requires
1: you as Jared
0: energy.
1: Or you as a human?
0: You as the universe,
1: okay.
0: As stars moving around the galaxy. Whatever requires least energy is where the world goes. Learning requires a lot of energy. Now, AI comes along and says, you could use me in a way that's going to force you to use a lot of energy, or I could just give you the answer. What do you think 95% of kids do? Give me the answer. That's good. Now, pop that in a humanoid robot, and everyone thinks, well, it looks human. One of the biggest drivers of learning we have is what's called an empathetic connection. So human beings resonate. Our biology can connect, and in those moments, we start thinking like each other. That's when learning gets really good. Now, if you've ever been at a dinner table and everything's cruising and then somebody pulls out a phone and you almost feel that break where it's like something changed in the room, that's it. You break synchrony. So if you put AI in a humanoid robot, A, there's no biology to sync with, and B, anytime you recognize it's a robot, that's going to cut any chance of synchrony the kids have. It's never going to work. It's cute, but it ain't going to happen.
1: Because people want that human connection. I want to win over that teacher. I want to see if the teacher's frustrated.
0: Yeah.
1: I want to see if they're enthused that I'm getting it. So that you're never going to get that from a robot. It's the same thing.
0: Can't do it. You'll get a lot of what is it called? Kowtowing. It'll tell you you're a great human being, but you're never going to get that connection.
1: All right. I wouldn't mind. I would not know the difference if a robot told me that. I'd accept it either way. Jared.

0: Horvath, don't move. We have a few more minutes on the other side, but go out and pick up his book. I can't imagine any age not wanting this book. Even if you're not in school, someone you know is. It's called The Digital Delusion. Back in a moment.
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0: The talk show that's getting you talking. 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
1: Jared Horvath is here, neuroscientist and educator, author of The Digital Delusion. Jared, just a little bit more about the court case going on right now. It's the latest one. Meta's being sued for addicting kids, and parents are stepping forward and saying this. And you have whistleblowers who said that you want to keep Mark Zuckerberg away from your kids, that there seems to be a manipulation there. How interested are you in this case?
2: I'm hugely interested. It's tangential to the learning stuff. And I think there are people out there like Nikki Riesberg's one of them, just really locked in to these cases, putting good information out. But it's because it's tangential to learning. I don't talk about it too often, but I got my finger on the pulse at all times to make sure they get what's coming.
1: All right. So do you also believe, is it true that most in Silicon Valley who are tech executives don't let their kids use the phone, yep, and iPad, all the things that, you know, we were doing because the phone's available, the fifth grader wants it, we get him the phone, but they knew in Silicon Valley how addicted it was?
2: Isn't that crazy? Good for your kids, not for mine. Yes. Yeah. So there's a specific type of school called Waldorf schools, which they're no tech, basically, or very minimal tech up until higher years. It's one of the more prominent type of school systems in Silicon Valley. So yeah, we have good data that that's exactly what they were doing.
1: So you also said something. So everybody pretty much is on the same page. If you came here 2 years ago, maybe not. But lock that phone away. Yeah. You're not going to touch it. You say, don't give the kids access to the phone at recess. And even when they're done with school, keep the phone away. Why?
2: For
1: a few hours.
2: As much as you can. There was all this data coming out that if a school had a cell phone policy, which said no cell phone during class, but you can bring it out during recess or lunch or whatever, you'd see no benefits to learning, no benefits to well-being. It just didn't work. It was only in schools where you had a hard bell-to-bell ban. No one could touch it. No one could see it. That you started to see things kind of start to shift. And so the reasoning for this is a lot of learning happens when you stop. So once you go through a 50-minute class period that's cognitively engaging, now, if you get 5 to 10 minutes of downtime where you just go kick a ball, push a friend into the locker, start talking about random stuff, that's cognitive downtime. Now your brain gets to work doing what's called consolidation.
1: Even though you're not thinking about the classroom.
2: No, this is where a huge chunk of learning is subconscious. You have to stop thinking about the classroom.
1: But if I held this, isn't that subconscious if I'm holding my phone?
2: So the problem with phones is phones are highly cognitively engaging. That's how they kind of work, is they're constantly keeping you there. So if you pick up a phone, you're going to lose that downtime.
1: I'll tell you what, so much to talk about. Pick up The Digital Delusion. Jared Horvath, thanks so much.
2: Thank you.
3: 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It appears by its own numbers, the U.S. government seems insolvent. 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
10: From ABC News, I'm Brian Clark. President Trump is threatening an economic D-Day against Iran, as Treasury Secretary Scott Bessent says the U.S. is preparing the toughest sanctions in history, says they could topple the Iranian regime. ABC's Olivia Rubin says Iran's punching back.
11: But Iran firing back, declaring they've won the war and threatening to retaliate against any economic warfare by cracking down even further on the Strait of Hormuz to make sure, quote, not a drop of oil gets out.
10: And the Strait of Hormuz, one reason that American drivers are paying more at the pump, says ABC's Andrew Dimbert.
12: Gas prices are climbing again, and drivers are feeling the pain again. The national average is now about $4.08 a gallon, up 93 cents, nearly a dollar from this time last year. AAA says that price marks the highest national average ever recorded on this date, with August now shaping up to be the most expensive month on record to fill up.
10: President Trump on social media accused Canada of wanting the benefits of being a U.S. state without statehood. The two countries are engaging in a new trade war after the U.S. imposed 50% tariffs on $20 billion worth of Canadian goods. Prime Minister Mark Carney said Canada will match the tariffs dollar for dollar and explained what happened to the talks.
13: The cumulative effect of U.S. demands revealed the limits of their commitment to a true economic partnership.
10: Almost 14,000 homes ordered to evacuate in near Reno, Nevada because of a fast-growing wildfire, says ABC's Morgan Norwood.
14: The Hawk Fire breaking out in the hills above the Somerset community in northwest Reno just before noon Saturday. It was a 40-acre brush fire at midday, but this morning, the fire burning more than 10,000 acres with no containment.
15: There are some structures involved. It's a traffic jam, and people are in their vehicles, and it's not looking good.
14: About 1,000 homes in the fire's path, some already burned.
10: You're listening to AB
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24: 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I'm Mark Elliott. Matt, welcome. How are things?
25: Things are good.
24: Here's what we're going to talk about. And we've talked about this at different times, I think, over the years, because it is. But every time, I think sometimes writers maybe just need something to throw out there. Let's throw it against the wall, see if it sticks.
25: Mm-hmm.
24: And another article now talking about the fact that according to a new study from Northwest Mutual, Americans now believe they need 1.46 million to retire comfortably, a jump of more than 15% from last year's estimate. So
25: wow.
0: All right. So we remember, I don't know, a decade ago, you need $1 million to retire. Well, even then, you had people that had $2 million wasn't enough, and you had people that had $200,000 and it was plenty. So the dollar amount, I don't know. How do you look at that? That you need $1.46 million to retire comfortably.
1: So the dollar amount has always been something I've thought is so incredibly arbitrary. Okay. Notice the report says Northwest Mutual surveyed and Americans believe. So it's not saying that Northwest Mutual is saying you need that much. I guess they surveyed Americans and Americans said they felt they need that much. You know, it,

0: If you live in New York City, if you live in Southern California, you probably need $1.46 million to retire. But what if you live in rural Kansas, or if you live in Louisiana, where the cost of living is not nearly as high as New York City, pays picante sauce, right? Remember that?
1: Yeah.
0: Okay. Or California. Well, I've always thought the number is so odd. Folks, Christy and I have done this a long time. Do not react in fear when you hear that the average American thinks they need $1.46 million and you're missing a one in front of your amount. Maybe you need that, maybe you don't. But what we have learned in years of helping people just like you retire is that it's not about how much money you've saved. It's about how much income can your savings generate? How can it complement the savings, the guaranteed income you'll already have from sources like a pension or Social Security? And we find quite often that people are overestimating the amount that they'll need. Now, Mark, we have to bake in things like long-term care provisions and sickness and, you know, early death of a spouse. Things like that have to come into play. But I think that number gets overbaked sometimes. I really do.
1: Yeah, and I do think you're absolutely correct. And we all would probably have a number that would make us comfortable to be able to retire with.
0: Yeah.
1: But it's not the same for everybody, obviously. Everybody's situation is unique. And if you'd like to talk with Matt and the team at Presley Wealth Management, just give them a call. There's no cost. 225-523-6389. That's 225-523-6389. All right. So when you think about that, why do you think, though, this Northwest Mutual survey says Americans feel like they won't be ready to retire? We kind of had that before, didn't we, in 2008, where people were like, holy God, I just lost half my money. I'm never going to be able to retire. But then you fast forward to 2020 and COVID hits and people are like, I guess I'm going to die. I'm going to retire right now. So emotions play a part in all this, don't they?
0: Emotions play a gigantic part. So while their number seems on the high end to me, I completely agree with what they're saying about nearly half of Americans don't feel ready to retire. That even sounds low to me. And almost half, according to Northwest Mutual, fear they'll outlive their savings. Mark, that's what we hear. When we do our first sit-down meeting with someone, we talk to someone on the phone, people just like you who reach out to us and say, hey, I'm trying to find out if I'm ready to retire. The concern typically is, I don't know if I have enough. I don't know if it'll last as long as we're both alive. So you can operate out of fear or you can operate out of knowledge. Knowledge is power. And I think what scares some of you sometimes is you hear surveys like this bantied about, oh, the average American thinks they need 1.5 million. And maybe you feel like you're so woefully short of that. Well, I'll just keep working and hope for the best. What we do at Presley Wealth Management is we have a proprietary 5-step plan that we focus on. It spells out SMART. Mark, we made up an acronym that's SMART. It simply says, S, we want to focus when we sit down and meet with you. We want to focus on sources of income. Where's your money coming from? Social Security, savings, pension, et cetera. And then we want to pair that up with your expenses and find out how do we set your plan up so that your sources of income last until the youngest spouse is age 100. And that's our goal. Can't always make that. But you have to be very candid with us about what you've saved and what you plan to spend. And we also have to take into effect or into account, rather, the things I mentioned earlier. You know, death of a spouse early on, or maybe a market downturn. Or we have to account for taxation. We'll talk more about that in a moment. And we have to account for sickness and things like that. But there are tools that we can deploy now to help safeguard against that in the future. So S is, let's focus on your sources of income and your expenses. Then we want to focus on medical and Medicare. If you're retiring before age 65, the big concern is, how do I cover my health costs? After 65, 65 and later, how do you get signed up for Medicare? Am I going to be penalized if I work past 65 and don't sign up for Medicare? All these questions, we help demystify that. And then A is advanced planning. Wills, powers of attorney, trust, things like that, Mark, that don't necessarily directly relate to your money while you're here. But certainly when you become aged and pass away, they directly relate to your money. And then R, we're spelling out SMART, so we focus on sources of income, Medicare and medical insurance. A is advanced planning. Then we want to focus on R, and that's risk management. Because, Mark, this is very important. Just because someone has enough money that the computer software says today they'll be fine, we would be doing you

0: a grave disservice if we didn't say, now let's stress test this. Let's put this under the old pressure machine and let's replicate a very bad 3 or 4 years of market returns. Would you run out of money a lot sooner? What would happen if the market puts you in a bind? That happened to people in 2000. It happened to people in 2008. They were told by some stockbroker, hey, you got plenty of money. Take this money out. You're good. And then they were overly aggressive. By the way, that ties into R, risk, right? And they weren't taking into account risk in retirement. And it dropped their portfolio so low, it put too much stress on their sources of income. See, they're all interrelated. And last but not least is T, and that's taxes. There's only one way to get around taxes, Mark, and that's just to just pull all the money out and live it up and spend it all, right? But most people don't do that. And so as you slowly take the money out, you have to fear that taxes will go up. That's the five areas we focus on. So you can operate out of fear, which is, oh my gosh, the survey says I need $1.46 million and think you're never going to be okay. Or you can get the facts for yourself. So we would love to sit down and show you the facts. And listen, if you're not prepared, we're going to tell you. You need to work longer, need to save more. But so many of you actually are probably okay to retire. This happens all the time. Mark, Christy and I will sit down with people who could have retired 3 years ago, but you continue working because you just don't know. So get the facts. You can reach out to us. You can either text the word visit or you can call this number, 225-523-6389. 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Or if you want to leave a voicemail, we'll catch you back Monday morning when the office is open and reach out. We usually spend about 15 minutes on the phone, just kind of getting to know your situation. And then we sit down for what we call the vision visit. We don't sign papers. We don't move money around. We talk. We listen. We try to figure out what's the goal, what's the dream, what's the vision for your life in retirement. Then we roll our sleeves up and crunch the numbers. So either text or call 225-523-6389.
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0: 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Those things happen. We're not judging. 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
15: 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You know, while you're working, you know you're going to get paid once a month, every 2 weeks. Maybe you get paid every week, but everybody has a system, right? You know when your paycheck is coming in. Well, once you retire, now where's your money going to come from? Social Security certainly could be one of those. Pension, if you're lucky enough to have one of those. But really, it's about having that dependable income to kind of ease some stress. Christy, how important is it to have dependable income sources for today's retirees?
0: Well, I think it's extremely important. You know, what we're seeing is we're seeing pension payments go away. You know, people are not retiring now with a guaranteed pension payment like in the old days. You know, in the old days, we would have pension payments and Social Security, and most people didn't live the way retirees are living now. They lived within that income range. What we're seeing now is people retire and really want to live the same way that they did while they were working. So it's extremely important to create a reliable income stream to go along with your Social Security benefits. that's part of an income plan. And it's why having an income plan is so important, because you don't want that income to change when market conditions change. You want that income to continue coming in. And I can tell you, if we had a difference in income for, you know, our clients of even $200-$300 a month, they would call worrying. But they don't experience that because we've created a real income plan. And I would even argue it's good to have that income plan in writing. But we're seeing rising costs with inflation. It costs more to go to the grocery store. It costs more for your car insurance, your home insurance. Everything is costing more. So having a reliable income plan that even would account for inflation, meaning let's let your income go up as you get older in retirement,
16: critical
0: to compensate for the higher out-of-pocket expenses, is extremely important.
16: Let me tell you what an income plan is not. You know, Christy, sometimes it's better to explain what something is by explaining what it is not. And so an income plan is not your investments. We say this a lot. Well, I have my investments and I need to withdraw a certain amount every month, and I've got a perfect 60-40 stock bond mix, and so I'm in good shape. Here's when that will blow up in your face. I remember when I met Christy in late 2007 and began working here in a training under Christy in 2008. The average person who came to see you, who was in tears, who said our retirement is not going as planned because our guy says we have to draw a lot less money and so we don't risk running out of money. They had investments and they followed something called the 4% rule. Some of you may have heard of that. It's a very popular rule in retirement planning. You take your portfolio, you should be able to take out 4% a year, and you should be able to adjust for 3% inflation. You have $500,000. What's 4% of 500,000? It's 20 grand. So you should be able to withdraw 20,000 a year and not risk running out of retirement. That works great unless you retire when things go bad. And in 2008, the person with $500,000 saw their portfolio drop to $300,000. Well, if you need $20,000 from $300,000, I'm going to use some Irwinville
0: English.
16: You're
0: taking a lot more than 4%.
16: That ain't 4%. And so you're violating the 4% rule and you risk running out of money. Your investments aren't your income. At Presley Wealth Management, when we build out our smart plan, we're looking at sources of income, but we're also looking at risk, and we want to reduce the highs and the lows. We want to smooth out your investment highs and lows. And when the market's good, we may draw from the market. When the market turns sour, we're going to have investments set up that didn't take losses in the market, and we can draw from those to supplement the income. That's the peace of mind that you get from having an income plan. Does it mean that it always works out perfectly and you don't have market highs, market lows, or curveballs like you mentioned last segment, Christy, thrown at you? No, curveballs happen. But the goal is to not have to radically alter your lifestyle. I keep stressing this because there's this psychological thing called recency bias, Christy, where humans tend to focus on what happened recently and view that as the future. It was a long time ago that we had a 2008 market disaster. I'm not saying it's going to happen, but if it did, how much income would you have to reduce? How much? Most of you are asking the question, do I have enough to create the income I need to live on? But how would a bad market downturn impact your income? Don't be a victim like I saw in 08 and 09, who people thought their investments were their income. Sorry, Christian, I'm getting kind of passionate here, but I just, people get hung up on what has happened recently, and the market's been pretty good. It's been very stable. If that falls apart right when you retire and all you have are investments, you saw the outcome.
0: Yeah, we absolutely did. And it actually happened in my own family situation with my dad. You know, we just can't stress enough the importance of having an income plan. And it's why we focus at Presley Wealth Management on creating a complete, holistic, smart plan. That's going to include your income plan, your investment plan, risk planning, estate planning, tax planning, and medical planning. You know, it's funny how, and people will often ask me in the office, Mark, why do you cover all five of those areas? And I say, because anything goes wrong in one of them, it can affect the other.
16: They're all interrelated.
0: They're all interrelated.
16: Right, because
0: so we want to make sure and create a complete holistic plan.
16: For example, if you have too much risk and you lose too much money, that in turn blows up your income. So now your sources of income have been messed up. You can't live in a vacuum. One affects

0: and impacts the other. We're not doom and glooming. Look, I think long term, you close your eyes and 10 years from now, the stock market will be higher. But if you retire when it's going through some painful times, it will radically alter your retirement. It could change your dreams. It could change your plans. Have a plan.
1: Christy, since we've been doing this show, it's always been the number one fear amongst retirees, the fear of outliving their money. Is that still a major concern?
2: It is a major concern. You know, for us, I think it's the number one concern when people walk in the door. As advisors, we see for most of our clients, tax planning should be the number one concern, but outliving their income actually is their number one concern.
0: Mm-hmm. I want you to think about this for a moment. If you have $1 million of IRA or 401k money, and you say, well, I'm going to take out 4% to live on. That means $40,000. But after you pay Uncle Sam, how much is left in your pocket? Now, what if you had $1 million that was tax-free? You could take out $40,000 and spend $40,000. Tax planning is grossly underrated. Baby boomers, I'm sorry, most of you were lied to. You were told, save your money pre-tax. Because if my money goes in pre-tax, I get my tax break while my income is higher, and I'll always pay lower taxes in retirement. I can't tell you the number of people that we meet with and we show them as part of our tax planning. Yes, if you retire at 65, your taxes are lower. But down the road, when you're 73, 74, 75, and the government forces you to start taking out money, we often see cases where by the late 70s, someone's paying more in projected taxes then than they paid while working.
1: So if people are worried about whether their current retirement income will last as long as they do, what's your suggestion? What's your advice?
2: Well, my advice is give us a call and schedule an appointment to come in and meet with us and let us work on building a complete smart plan. And I would say know what you plan to spend in retirement before you come even see us, because you'd be surprised, Mark, how many people come in to meet with us. And when we get to how much do you think you're going to need to live on in retirement, how many of them don't know that answer? This is what we do every day, and we'd love to help you.
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6: 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Find out more about Christy, Matt, and the team. There's some great information there. Find out about events. Maybe you can set up your own appointment there as well. We're talking about retirement income that's going to be there, dependable. It's going to be there for as long as you live. And Christy, you said one of the challenges, most people aren't really sure about how much they need. So when they come in to talk with you for the first time and you say, hey, how much do you think you're going to need to live on? Well, I'm not really sure. How do you help them figure that out? Because there is a way to, I would think, to figure that out that's not super complicated.
7: Well, typically we'll start off with a budget template. You know, we've got inside of our retirement income planning software, we've got a budget template. And the crazy thing is that it's such a good template. People come back when they've completed it and they say, there's so many things on there that they had not even considered in retirement. Mm-hmm. And so it's a great example, but I think a budget template is where to start. The second thing I would recommend is go back in your checkbook or your credit cards and look and see where you're actually spending your money now.
8: And look, some people are budget doers. The engineers who walk in the door, they bring a spreadsheet. One guy brought his spreadsheet on double legal paper. He's taped it all together. He was very proud. He covered up my entire conference room table. But it was a thing of beauty, and the guy knew exactly how much money he needed to live on. He just didn't know how to generate that money in a way that would give him stable income. People often ask, do we or do I have enough? I think that's the number one question. Do I have enough? And the thing is, the answer for your next door neighbor and the answer for you are different. You guys may have exactly the same amount of money saved, but how you will spend, what the goal and the dream is, matters person to person to person. That's why we don't do rubber stamp plans here. Everybody has a plan uniquely designed for their situation. But the number one thing to remember is the closer you're getting to retiring, and when you're first in retirement, is make sure you have your risk under control, that you've developed a clear budget. And Christy, I know you like to tell people, and I agree, and April in our office says the same thing to clients, prospective clients. If you have a chance, test drive your budget in retirement.
7: Yeah, I mean, how many of you would go and buy a new vehicle without ever driving it? Not many. Most people want to drive it and see how it feels, make sure they like it. For me, it makes sense to test drive your retirement. You know, a year before you retire, start living as if you're already retired financially. Because you may be making more than you need, just save it. But if you can do that, even after a 6-month period, you should see a good trend. in how things are going to go? And can you be comfortable in retirement? The second thing

0: the bigger parts is income, right? That's kind of where the smart process starts. Yeah. How do you help your clients then evaluate their current situation and figure out if there are any potential income gaps?
1: As simplistic as it sounds, we think of it as if we're building a house. So while you're working, you're just working and, you know, you're paying the bills. But when you get ready to retire, we're going to build a house. I've said before, my dad is a retired preacher. He was also an amazing carpenter. My dad could envision it and build anything. I grew up in Irwinville, and when my dad got ready to build Faith Church on Highway 190, Christy, when dad said we're going to build a church,
2: he meant he was going to build a church.
1: He meant he was going to build the church. And I never will forget, he would have all the lumber delivered, and there's boards scattered everywhere, and they're framing up a foundation. And I'm like, Dad, how do you know how to do this? You don't have a degree. You don't do, you're not a draftsman. And he said, I can see it right here. And he would tap the temple of his head. So he could see the end plan. Well, we see the end plan for people who are planning retirement. And it's kind of like my dad's church. You want to have a roof, you want to have some walls, and you want to have a floor. And we all know you build the roof first, right, Christy? No, you build the foundation. So what we want to find out from you is, what are your guaranteed sources of income? Social Security. Now that WEP and GPO are gone, that has helped a lot of you. So Social Security. Do you have one? Do you have two Social Securities? What about pensions? Should you take it lump sum? Should you take it as payments? How will you set that up? Will your spouse continue getting the same amount? Will he or she get half? What are your needs in that situation? And if your income comes up short, how do we use the tools to make sure that no matter what happens in the market, your income is your foundation? Because if your roof, which are higher risk stocks, and your walls, which would be in the market, but they would be tactically managed to adjust for risk, if that money goes down in bad times, we want the floor to stay there. We don't want foundation failure. We don't want to have a foundation repair company have to swoop in and rescue your house, because if that's the case, things have gotten really, really bad. So it's roof, it's walls, it's floor. How much goes in each place from your portfolio depends on what your needs are. But that sounds overly simplistic, Christy, but it's all designed to do two things: reduce market risk and keep the income flowing no matter the circumstances. That really is it, right?
2: Absolutely. There is no retirement without retirement income.
0: Why don't you guys take the final couple, 2.5 minutes or so, okay, and talk about what happens when somebody does call 225-523-6389, or what happens when they go to meetwithusnow.com? What can they expect?
1: So the phone rings and you'll get a machine, because we do this show on the weekend. And so when you get the machine, do us a favor, leave a message. Don't worry, it will not disappear into the void. And when our staff gets in Monday morning, if you would simply leave the most pertinent information, your name, a callback number, and if you'd like an email address, and we're going to reach out to you Monday morning and then set up a 15-minute phone call. Christy, explain why we want to spend 15 to 20 minutes on the phone.
2: Well, the reason why we want to spend 15 minutes talking before you come in is we understand that time is so valuable. 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

0: Baton Rouge football is more than a game. It's tradition. It's community. It's Friday night.
1: Jake, you ready for another season?
0: Always. The better question is whether Catholic High is ready.
1: Oh, you mean the team that always embraces the challenge?
0: I mean the team lining up against my U-High Cubs.
1: Two-storied programs, decades of tradition.
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1: Countless memories, one special night.
0: That's what high school football in Baton Rouge is all about.
1: It's the Legion Capital City Kickoff. U-High versus Catholic High. Friday, August 28th, 6 p.m. kick for the JV with the varsity game to follow at Memorial Stadium.
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7: 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Now they can ask you follow-up questions. You can ask them follow-up questions. You're going to get to the real answer much quicker, I think. 225-523-6389 is the number to chat with the team at Presley Wealth. 225-523-6389. I'm Mark Kelly. Glad you're with us. All right, Christy, you're up first. Then it's going to be Matt. Then it'll be Christy. Then it'll be Matt. And Matt will wrap up the show somewhere in the ballpark of the time that we're allotted. That's the plan. All right, okay. First question, Christy, goes to you. This comes from John in Zachary. I've heard you guys talk about annuities on the show, but I don't really know where you stand with them. Do you like them as a retirement tool, or do you not like annuities as a retirement tool?
8: Well, first of all, what I'd like to say is that not all annuities are alike. And unfortunately, we hear that word. I used to tell Matt, when he came to work here, it was like the A word is a bad word. But in reality, it's actually not. Depending upon your needs, depending upon which type of annuity you use. So in my opinion, there are some annuities that I don't care for. But again, all annuities are not alike. So we do tend to use a form of annuity called a fixed indexed annuity inside of our retirement plans. And we do it for several reasons. You know, number one, annuities can provide safety because the type of annuity we use does not invest the money directly into the market. We also like fixed indexed annuities because they don't give us the earnings potential of being in the market, but they don't give us the earnings potential of having a CD. There's kind of a mix. To me, we have better earnings potential in a fixed indexed annuity versus a traditional CD. In addition to that, some fixed indexed annuities are designed to pay guaranteed income. So they, again, all annuities are not

0: alike, but we do tend to use insurance contracts here at Presley Wealth Management for a small portion of someone's retirement plan. But remember, it's not the plan. And we do believe that there is tremendous value in having a portion of your money invested in the market.
1: The main goal for most of you is as you get ready to retire, the couple of years before you retire and the 3 to 5 years after you retire, we want to actually be cognizant of risk. We want to account for what if the market has a hard downturn right as you begin to retire. That's called the sequence of returns risk. So having some money set aside that is not at risk in the market but still has growth potential allows us to help reduce your overall risk and gives us a higher chance of success with the plan. Again, annuities are so misunderstood. If you own some and you're discouraged by what you're seeing, we'd be happy to evaluate them. And we're always going to explain in great detail any annuity we would plan to use.
2: So, John, you want to talk with the team at Presley Wealth? Easy. Just pick up the phone, 225-523-6389, 225-523-6389. Next question, Matt, this is you. It comes from Mary in Baton Rouge. Can I have too much life insurance? And how do I figure out the right amount of coverage?
1: Yeah, that's a complicated question. Yes, you can have too much life insurance. Christy, we occasionally will meet with someone who they had 7 classmates from high school who all went to work for some various insurance companies, and they've got life insurance policies scattered out all over the place. Here's the rule of thumb. Keep in mind that while you're working, for the most part, younger and working, life insurance is there to do what, Christy?
0: Well, it depends on what you're using it for, because most people are using it as a death benefit.
1: Yeah,
0: but that's not always the case.
1: Right, like if you're young and working, of course I need life insurance. I need life insurance because if something happens, I want my family to be taken care of, bills to be paid off and all of that. But many people assume, well, once I get the kids out of the house and I don't owe much in terms of debt, I don't need life insurance. The truth is one of the biggest debts you have is the debt to Uncle Sam when you do pass away at the end of your retirement cycle. Well, life insurance can help with that too.
2: So here you go. Another question. This comes from Kaylee in Denham Springs. My husband died about a year ago, and I've been managing as best as I can, so our condolences, obviously. But I'm still not sure if his financial advisor is a good fit for me now. He got along great with my husband, and he was very helpful in the immediate aftermath when my husband passed away. But we don't really communicate very well, it seems. Should I get a second opinion on my retirement plan? And Christy, this is kind of common where husband and wife, one passes away, the one had maybe a better relationship with the advisor. And I think it's changing, but it used to be, you know, the advisor wouldn't talk to the wife as much. And now they're like, well, this is weird. I'm not sure I get along with them.
0: Well, unfortunately, we still do see that and hear about it. And the reality is number one, I think a second opinion can never hurt, regardless. Even if you got along very well with the advisor, a second opinion does not hurt anyone. But I do think it's really important that you are able to feel comfortable communicating with your advisor. And if you weren't part of the planning process from the very beginning, I think it's important that you meet with that advisor and understand moving forward, what is the plan? Because your needs have changed. Your situation has changed. What did they do to prepare for this change, and how does it affect you?
2: And Christy, if he was a broker and not a retirement planner, that's a totally different game as well.
0: Exactly right. You know, the thing is that when we build a plan, we want to build a plan that's going to plan for our clients to live a very long life, and we want to know that they're going to not outlive their money. But we also want to have a plan that says, okay, if something happens to one of you, we're typically going to see a decrease in income because you're going to lose one Social Security check. Normally, expenses don't go down drastically when one of you passes away. So we always want to have a backup plan, because one of the things that I think is really important is after the death of a spouse, I don't think you should have to make important financial decisions for the first year. So if you already have the plan built and you've already discussed it with the advisor, you know, while both of you are alive, you know what that plan is. And then it's a matter of implementing the plan and not having to make emotional decisions during your time of grief.
2: So, Kaylee, that number to talk with the team at Presley Wealth Management, 225-523-6389. All right, final question. Matt, you get it. Comes from Wendell in Prairieville. I want to time my retirement so I don't have a gap in health care insurance between my employer-sponsored plan and Medicare. I think this is kind of a common question.
1: Mm-hmm.
2: But I'm also, Matt, really getting worn out with my job. Are there other options, or do I just need to keep working until I get to 65 in Medicare?
1: Yes.

0: there are other options. I have 1 minute. Here they are. Now I'm going to rapid fire these. Number one, you can opt for something like an Obamacare plan. Okay.
1: Depending on the income, be affordable.
0: Right. If your income is not too high, it may be affordable. However, if the family's income is too high, that could push you into what we call private insurance. Basically, it's a non-Obamacare plan, but you can get insured. It's just at what cost that becomes the main issue. And then some people will ask us about MediShare plans, like Christian MediShare plans. We're not here to endorse any of those, but you do have options, and we do work with someone who helps us find those options. You just have to be very, very clear on the cost, because the cost can be affordable, or it can even be worse than COBRA. So it's a huge decision making process that you're going to have to go through. But we do have some tools to help guide you and estimate what premium would be, and then you can turn to one of our experts to really help you shop for that and find out if that's appropriate. It's a huge part of. 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
4: 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The Presley Group is not permitted to offer, and no statement made during this show shall constitute tax or legal advice. Our firm is not affiliated with or endorsed by the U.S. government or any governmental agency. The information and opinions contained herein provided by third parties have been obtained from sources believed to be reliable, but accuracy and completeness cannot be guaranteed by the Presley Group. 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
7: Yeah, so I work for my father-in-law. 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Says he doesn't want to actually retire. 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
8: 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And he needs to decide that now. 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
10: 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You're going to want to join me as we will recap Legislator on Monday. 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Moral Dilemma Monday coming your way. 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
12: From ABC News, I'm Brian Clark. The national average for a gallon of gas, $4.08, is 93 cents higher than a year ago, according to AAA, which says this is the highest national average ever on this date. Prices are expected to be a major role in the November elections, and Texas Governor Greg Abbott on ABC's This Week was asked how he would assess President Trump's handling of prices.
13: We all need to have prices lowered, especially at the price of the pump, and I think the president is on a track to get us there.
12: The president says he's protecting American farmers with new tariffs on Canadian goods, but that could lead to higher prices on some products, says ABC's Stephen Portnoy in Washington.
14: The new U.S. tariffs will touch on just 5% of the Canadian goods that come south, but the list of affected products ranges from Canadian beer and whiskey to hockey sticks, furniture, textiles, and building supplies like cement. American importers will now have to pay a 50% levy to bring those items across the border, and their added costs are likely to be passed on to consumers.
12: Canada's prime minister says the country will retaliate dollar for dollar. As the new school year begins, fewer kindergartners are getting vaccinated despite CDC recommendations. ABC medical correspondent Dr. Darian Sutton says there has been a 3-year decline.
15: From 2018 to 2019, where we hovered just around 95%, we've dropped down just below 93%. That might not seem like a lot, but that equates to more than 280,000 children in kindergarten that are not up to date on their vaccination.
12: Almost 14,000 homes in the Reno area ordered to evacuate because of a fast-growing wildfire.
16: The Hawk Fire breaking out in the hills above the Somerset community in northwest Reno just before noon Saturday. It was a 40-acre brush fire at midday, but this morning, the fire burning more than 10,000 acres with no containment. About 1,000 homes in the fire's path, some already burned.
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4: The president threatening Oman is not what I had on my bingo card, but then again, when it's President Trump, you should have everything, and I mean everything, on your bingo card, because everything is possible. Tony Katz today. Good to be here. Good to be with you. I don't know why he decided that this was the tack to take, but certainly it seems to me that he's trying to let Iran know that there are no friends, and we're not going to let you have any friends. Leland Vittert joins me right now. He is the host of On Balance there on News Nation. I love the show so much, I bought the mug. He is also the author of the book Born Lucky, which you can get at Amazon.com or wherever fine books are sold. The story is, I mean, I've got the Wall Street Journal piece right here. Trump threatens to bomb Oman if it gets in the way. And he actually said he was going to bomb the blank out of them. I'll let other people fill in the blank. I took this immediately as the isolation of Iran has to continue in every way possible, but maybe there are better ways to do it than this. How is it said? How is it being taken?
5: Well, it's dangerous when the world no longer takes the president of the United States seriously. And we always, you know, have this idea that you take Trump, what is it? You take him seriously, but not literally.
4: That's Selena Zito, right,
5: correct. MAGA world tries to explain. But when it comes to Iran and the issues of the Middle East, he is no longer taken seriously. He's not taken seriously by the Israelis, not taken seriously by the Iranians. And I don't know why anybody in the Middle East would take him seriously, because he has threatened over and over and over and over again and done nothing. And that can kind of work when it comes to Greenland or tariffs or any of these other stupid fights that he has. Unfortunately, in world events, the reality matters. And you say, Tony, Trump always wins. Well, the Iranians have never lost a negotiation. They've never won a war, but they've never lost a negotiation. And that's because they study their enemies, and they have realized that they can extract prices from President Trump, and they will continue to do so.
4: So this is something that Trump has said in posts before on Twitter before the days of Truth Social. Iran never won a war, never lost a negotiation. And I don't say that that isn't true. I also believe wholeheartedly that if you're going to go and get involved with Iran, you actually have to do this to its end, to its completion. But my argument of the first rule of Trumpism is Trump wins. And the second rule of Trumpism is that a deal can always be made as long as it adheres to the first rule of Trumpism. This is what allows Trump to say, I have a victory. I have success. But in the threatening of Oman, where we're actually asking a larger question, you're saying that nobody in the Middle East believes him. That's different than whether or not there are nations in the Middle East who are willing to go along with him or afraid of crossing him.
5: Why should they be afraid of crossing him? The Iranians have embarrassed him over and over and over again for months and not paid a price for it.
4: I don't know if he sees it like that. So let me play a bit of devil's advocate here. Trump's argument is that they can't have a nuclear weapon. That's where he starts. Right? It's not necessarily where I start. It's where he starts. So if it happens through the bombing, it happens through the bombing. You engage the B-2s and you took out Natanz, Fordo, and Isfahan. And now you've got an economic blockade. You have Secretary Scott Bessent, Treasury Secretary, saying you're going to see even more on that front. I haven't seen it yet.

0: and that through the economics, you can engage what Major Mike Lyons, military analyst, would refer to as siege mentality, and just simply slowly break them. Why not play it that way? That seems to fit into a Trump methodology of why risk the blood and the treasure when you can just slowly decapitate your enemy.
1: Well, had he started with that, you would have a point. The fact that the Iranians now control the Strait of Hormuz and have a rioter's veto over it, and you have President Trump, among other things, declaring the Strait of Hormuz U.S. territory and then not backing it up, is what creates the problem. If you had begun with an economic siege of Iran and just one day put a picket line of U.S. warships out and said, sorry, we're cutting off trade to Iran unless they give up all of their nuclear material, fine. But once you start saying, unless the Iranians do X, Y, and Z, we're going to do X, and then the Iranians don't do it, and you don't do X, your credibility's gone. I'm old enough to remember, Tony, when you and I just shellacked Barack Obama for not enforcing his red line in Syria.
0: Fact.
1: This is that is child's play compared to this. Comparatively to the amount of American prestige that was put on the line and amount of credibility by the president that was put on the line to Obama's statement, it's dollars and donuts. If you are Xi Jinping of China, if you are Vladimir Putin, if you are Kim Jong-un, and President Trump says anything, do this or else, why would you take him seriously right now? Clearly, he's not willing to endure the domestic political pain to bring about what he says.
0: See, I would talking to Leland Vittert of News Nation, News Nation Now, his show On Balance with Leland Vittert every Monday through Friday at 9 p.m. My pushback would go as follows, that China has already seen that the United States has a capability to take out a tremendous amount of targets, whether we're talking about what happened with Nicolas Maduro in Venezuela, we're talking about the rounds of bombings that took place with Iran. They do have the capability to be highly targeted and highly effective. And I think that there is something there that's worth noting. What has happened ipso facto might also have something to note, but it doesn't take away the first part. And certainly I would make the assumption that China thinks about that in its calculus regarding Taiwan every single day.
1: Just the opposite.
0: You think so?
1: Yes. What China saw was an American military extraordinarily capable and held back by its commander-in-chief, number one. Number two, it saw an American military, as evidenced by what's going on with our aircraft carriers right now, that has been hollowed out from the inside by the Pentagon. We see an American military unable to deal with the modern threats of warfare and woefully unprepared to deal with drone warfare. You now see an American military whose precision-guided munitions stockpiles are significantly degraded. And what did we do? We bombed a bunch of Boston whalers that the Iranians had along the Strait of Hormuz and didn't strategically change the calculus of the Iranian regime. The Iranians, by all accounts, have won against the U.S. military. They still control the Strait of Hormuz. They're still in power, and President Trump is still threatening them. On top of which, very clearly, President Trump is unwilling to deal with the political ramifications of any kind of pain. He thought Iran was going to be an easy win, kind of like Maduro. And when it wasn't, he kept looking for a way out. That is a dangerous thing.
0: I would only push back and say China's pain is a much different thing. If we're talking about oil prices, which I don't think should be a pain, but that involves actually explaining to the country what you're doing, China doesn't have that capability. Yes, they can keep cheap goods from us, but that doesn't, it's a different than an oil issue, which we have hurt them with by forcing them off the black market, the sanctioned oil from Iran, the sanctioned oil from Venezuela, and the ghost fleets into buying on the everyday market, just like everybody else, at much higher prices. But the basic point is taken, that we are talking about perception, right? We're talking about how the president is seen. And your point is that there's no way

0: for the president to think he is still seen with the strength that he had 7 months ago. They see him as somebody who is unwilling to finish the job. That's your argument.
1: They see President Trump as someone who is unwilling to endure pain for success. And we've said this on the show a lot of times. President Trump's problem is not that he doesn't have good ideas. It's that he wants easy wins. And when he doesn't get an easy win, he moves on, which is fine when you're dealing with Greenland. That has been proven folly when dealing with a foreign adversary that is willing to call his bluff. And that is the problem, is that the president is not willing to endure the pain, even if it's small pain of higher gas prices, to have meaningful wins. And unfortunately, and I think this is what you're getting at when you say, you know, a deal can always be made if it adheres to the first rule of Trumpism, that Trump always wins, that the Iranians know that. And they are going to extract a higher and higher price to give Trump the perception of a win. And the other problem is the American people are not blind. They can see U.S. troops getting shot at. They can see attacks in the Strait of Hormuz and realize Trump isn't winning.
0: Talking to Leland Vittert of News Nation Now. Check out his show On Balance with Leland Vittert every Monday through Friday at 9 p.m. And the book Born Lucky, that is available at Amazon.com, wherever fine books are sold. Jared Kushner is in Israel in negotiations between the Israelis and Hamas about this idea of total surrender, and Hamas wants to keep its weapons, and Israel saying, we're not going to do anything. We're not going to leave anywhere until they get rid of all the weapons, which seems like the most natural thing in the world. Some people asking why Jared Kushner is the guy who's leading these conversations. Steve Witkoff, the Middle East envoy, it should be, if not the Secretary of State, handling these things. But Israel is absolutely in a normal place here by saying, we're not going to leave until they don't have a weapon. We can't trust these people, and they've proven it. How is this now factoring into any level of Middle East peace?
1: Well, Middle East peace is a folly idea.
0: Big term.
1: Because we've been at war in the Middle East in one way or another for 3,000 or 4,000 years, and certainly since the time of Muhammad. So peace is a silly idea. Again, President Trump wants easy wins. You are not going to have a deal in Gaza where Hamas is extricated from Gaza until you get rid of Iran, which is what funds and pushes and trains Hamas, not to mention Turkey and Qatar as well. Two places that President Trump seems unwilling, Jared Kushner seems unwilling for obvious reasons, to deal with. Again, this is President Trump thinking that you can apply New York construction rules to the sandbox of the Middle East. And it just doesn't work that way. The Israelis have a lot of experience having been double-crossed by Hamas, and they're not going to be again. That seems obvious. And once again, President Trump, well, can't have a deal with Iran, so now maybe we're going to have a deal with Hamas, and I'm going to be able to go declare victory in Gaza as I'm the guy who made peace in Gaza. What is a little baffling is President Trump was the first president in 47 years to confront the Iranian regime meaningfully and treat them like the
0: terrorists that they are,
1: nuts that they are. And number two, and this is far more important and misunderstood and misappreciated, President Trump was the first president in modern American times to realize that the Israeli-Palestinian debate wasn't the problem. Every other president has dealt with this idea that, well, if we deal with the Israeli-Palestinian debate as the root of all evil in the Middle East and all difficulties in the Middle East, then we will have dates and honey throughout. False. Trump realized Iran is the root of all evil in the Middle East. Deal with Iran, isolate Iran, and then you can deal with the Israeli-Palestinian debate if you even need to. And the problem now is that his credibility to deal with the Israeli-Palestinian, to deal with the Iranians, has been totally shot. And I don't understand, for a guy who created the Abraham Accord,

0: and understood how to isolate Iran to then just be so desperate for a quick deal with the Iranians. I mean, he's still sitting there going, oh, they want to make a deal so bad. Like, I don't get it. And this is the continual problem. Trump believes that by saying it, he makes it true. That may be true when you talk about how many elevators your condo buildings have. That is not true in international diplomacy.
1: I must say that I would go back on the idea of quick deal. I appreciate the perspective, even if I'm not totally with you on all of it, in that quick deal was memorandum of understanding, which expired just yesterday. And of course, meant nothing except that it did offer up the Iranians a tremendous amount of cash, which is always a problem. But if the plan now is indeed this idea of economic siege, that's not a quick deal. That's willing to wait it out and wait it out and still deal with the pain of higher oil prices. Right. That's what makes it more baffling.
0: Why should the Iranians believe that this economic siege is going to last for a long time?
1: You
0: have a president that has threatened them how many times to blow them to kingdom come, and they've attacked the United States. They've attacked our allies. They've attacked shipping. They've embarrassed the president, and they've not been punished for it. Number one. Number two, when it comes to this siege, what we have seen is that Donald Trump is like Lucy in the football. The Iranians keep promising to do all these good things, and Trump has not demanded they actually do anything. He has accepted happy words because he thinks that those mean something from the Iranians. They don't.
1: Leland Vittert. He is the host of On Balance with Leland Vittert on News Nation. News Nation Now. Check it out every evening at 9 p.m. You should see the show. Leland, good to see you. More to get to. Keep it here. This is Tony Katz Today.
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0: is the only kind of press Penn State can get is like really bad, oh my gosh, what the heck kind of university are you running press? And I say that knowing what Columbia and Harvard and the rest of them are doing. Tony Katz today, holy crap, this story about the drug bust, it is insane. 14 students busted. Oh, I don't need to hear you playing that, Fox News. Cut that nonsense out. 14 students busted. It's a cocaine distribution ring where they were quite literally cutting up the coke in fraternity houses. There's one guy who, as of this morning, still on the run. A 24-year-old, first of all. Maybe a grad student, right? Grad student, that's what it is. All 13 defendants were Penn State University students at around the time of the alleged conduct, which was 2023, 2024, so a couple years post-graduation. The 14th defendant, the father of a student, charged with tampering with evidence and hindering the investigation. So somebody's dad realized what their kid was doing and tried to help him out, and that did not work out well at all. They made regular trips to Philadelphia and New York to pick up large quantities of cocaine, and then members of the Delta Upsilon and Sigma Chi fraternities cut and packaged the coke inside the frat houses. Well, they call them frat houses. It should be fraternity, right? Fraternity houses off campus, distributed to Penn State students. Okay, now, in college, I had a fake ID. All right, if somebody wants to charge you with a crime for that, what am I going to do? Allegedly, I had a fake ID. See what I did there? How in the world do you run a cocaine ring in a fraternity house and nobody says, I'm leaving this fraternity, and oh, by the way, they're running a cocaine ring. You can't jaywalk without getting a ticket. How does this happen? You know, it's the same thing like with the fraud in Minneapolis and with the hospice stuff in California. It's happening all across the country. How do they get away with it? And the answer is, when you are brazen, nothing matters. When you're brazen, you can do anything. Just assume it's all going to work out and assume that human nature means no one's going to say a word. Everyone's too afraid to say something. Holy mackerel. This thing is crazy. So you've got one guy by the name of, what was his name? Agostino Abatiello. And then you have a couple more guys, Mohammed Hubarabi and Lars Zipvat. So this is all over the spectrum. Don't think that this is, just one group. And the other mastermind, Thomas Robinson. You know what I like about this drug ring? Multicultural. That's what makes it special. Finally, we figured out how to coexist while doing coke. That's Hunter Biden will show us the way. No? Too soon? Okay, fine. Keep it here. This is Tony Katz today.
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10: I don't claim to be an economic expert. I claim to be very interested in economics. We have economists on because what we want to do is understand what is happening in the world around us. And very often, these policy decisions in D.C. made by people who have no idea what's going on has massive implications for those of us on Midwest Main Street. That's where I focus my attention. Tony Katz today. It's good to be with you. And when I saw that the Vice President, J.D. Vance, was talking about not wanting to be the world's reserve currency, I said to myself, first, what is he talking about? And then followed it up with, why is he talking about it? Now, I understand the vice president enough to know that he and I don't share the same view when it comes to America's place in the world, and most importantly, the idea of these relationships with other nations. You can argue we have too many in too many places, but you still got to know that they exist. Is he having an isolationist conversation through economic policy? But first things first, what of this economic policy? Does this make any sense whatsoever? Phil Magnus joins me right now. He's the David J. Thoreau Chair in Political Economy at the

0: super heterodox. I am not sure that I think the reserve currency is actually good for the United States of America. I think there is a good argument that reserve currency status is akin to coal in Appalachia. It's a resource curse, right? It allows your consumers to consume very cheaply, right? That's been the story of the American economy for the last 15 or so years. Even before that, is we can just borrow basically in an unlimited way because we have the reserve currency.
1: We can borrow in an unlimited way because we have the reserve currency, as opposed to whether or not we should borrow. Let's start with understanding terms. What is to be the reserve currency, sir?
2: Yeah, so the reserve currency is currently the U.S. dollar, and this has been basically the case since the end of World War II through a variety of policy decisions. But it's basically the rest of the world expressing a vote of confidence in the stability of the dollar. There's also an implicit recognition that our monetary policy tends not to go hyperinflationary, tends to be generally reliable. And what it means is that other countries are willing to accept and transact in dollars widely in the world economy. And this gives us quite a few benefits. You know, it's not a perfect system. No fiat currency is a perfect system, so I'm not making that claim. But what it does mean is that other countries are, you know, they're willing to accept dollars for trade. This means that consumer goods are cheaper for us. It also means that the United States is recognized as a reputable place to invest money, so other countries tend to hold treasuries, for example.
1: Is it necessary for the world to have a reserve currency?
2: Well, that's one of the things. So, you know, at least in modern history, there's always been some sort of a semblance of a reserve currency, a dominant currency that emerges. And that's, you know, the great paradox here is if the United States ever gave up or abandoned that status or took policy decisions that undermined international confidence in the dollar, something else would emerge to take its place. And I'm not all that confident that that something else would be a good thing.
1: So the issue that J.D. Vance, the vice president, is pushing out there is that being the reserve currency in a way makes us soft, makes us sloppy. And this is referred to something called the Triffin dilemma, correct?
2: Right.
1: So walk me through what this is.
2: Yeah, so the Triffin dilemma was an observation that came out of the 1960s. There's an economist, Robert Triffin, and he pointed out at the time that, you know, the United States runs a balance of payments deficit, which was in their mechanism of fixed exchange rates, you know, foreign reserve currency holdings vis-a-vis the U.S., and then what crossed the borders. And, you know, he basically said that the long-term effect of this is that the United States will be put in a trade deficit position for perpetuity by being the world's reserve currency. Now, the one caveat, though, he was referring to the Bretton Woods system that existed at the time, where there were all these managed international exchanges between central banks to maintain other currencies at a peg to the dollar. Well, that went away in the mid-1970s. They broke it, the dollar's gold connection in 1971, and then in 1976, we officially ended the Bretton Woods system. So this Triffin dilemma scenario that applied under fixed currency regimes and pegs basically no longer exists because currencies float on an international exchange rate system very competitively right now. So we mismanage the dollar. Well, what do people do? They vote with their feet into other currencies and vice versa.
1: Talking to Phil Magnus, you can catch his work at the Independent Institute, where he is the David J. Thoreau Chair in Political Economy. So we aren't on the gold standard, and we can argue whether that's good or that's bad. It puts to rest the dilemma that is the basis of the conversation that the Vice President, J.D. Vance, is making. But this is not the first time that the vice president has engaged this debate. This was him, I think, earlier. Actually, it was in his Senate career, and this was him on a Senate panel discussing these exact issues. This is something else you posted. If people follow you at Phil W. Magnus, M-A-G-N-E-S-S on the Twitter X, you posted this.
0: I'm wondering, when I hear about the history, when I think about and read about the history of Appalachia and the resource curse, I'm struck by some of by the idea that you could make a similar argument about the reserve currency status of the United States dollar. Americans have enjoyed one of the greatest privileges of the international economy for the last nearly eight decades, a strong dollar that acts, of course, as the world's reserve currency. You know that better than I do.

0: Now, this has obviously been great for American purchasing power. We enjoy cheaper imports. Americans, when they travel abroad, benefit from lower costs. But it does come at a cost to American producers. I think in some ways you can argue that the reserve currency status is a massive subsidy to American consumers, but a massive tax on American producers. Now, I know the strong dollar is sort of a sacred cow of the Washington consensus, but when I survey the American economy and I see our mass consumption of mostly useless imports on the one hand and our hollowed out industrial base on the other hand, I wonder if the reserve currency status also has some downsides and not just some upsides as well.
1: So he packs a lot in there. He's
2: right.
1: Right. We like cheap goods, but it's a resource curse. We like lower costs, but the producer gets hosed. We want a strong dollar, but we're buying useless imports. What is the thrust of his argument here?
2: Well, he is basically trying to undermine the case for maintaining the dollar as a international reserve currency, and he's doing so on protectionist grounds. This is the key thing with Vance. Some of his supporters will say, well, he's raising issues with fiat currency that are more abstract. No, he's not doing that at all. He always comes back to the same point, which is he thinks that consumer goods are too cheap. We're consuming too much in the way of cheap imports, as he keeps saying, and he says that this is somehow harming producers because it creates a trade deficit. So this is a counterpart to protectionist tariff policies, which have been kind of a marquee position of J.D. Vance throughout his political career, this notion that we have to have tariffs and other economic barriers to the rest of the world to prop up U.S. industry. Well, the problem with that is, you enact those barriers, we have what we've been seeing for the last several months. Costs go up on consumer goods, on retail goods. These are not costless propositions and policies that he's enacting. But unfortunately, what we see here in the currency debate is he's building up a counterpart on the monetary side to reinforce protectionist tariffs, which are his goal.
1: Now, I'm not a tariff guy, but I can appreciate that there is an opportunity for their application. As a matter of broad-based policy, yeah. I'm not a tariff guy. But on this idea of protectionism, which is to talk about populism, and I'm not a populist. What the populist will say, what the MAGA advocate, an adherent will say, is that China manipulates currency and you have to be able to fight against that. We do have levels of what people would call unfair trade, and that you have, like, even for example, with a group like NATO, here we are spending and spending and spending, and they don't pay for their own defense. And a lot of this nonsense, whether we talk about it on the geopolitics or on the economics, has to end. What's wrong with saying that some of this has to end?
2: Well, I think a lot of those concerns are valid. So, for example, I really agree with you that NATO needs to carry its full weight in paying for many things that they free ride on the United States for in recent decades. But tariffs are not a mechanism that's going to bring that about. You look to something like international exchanges as well. Blowing up the dollar's reserve currency status isn't going to accomplish countering Chinese internal policies of currency manipulation. If anything, it's going to make things worse. It's going to strengthen China's position. See, you start hearing all these grievances that are coming out of the economic nationalist realm. I liken it to, an alcoholic blaming the bottle of beer for his alcoholism. The fact that a reserve currency exists is not the reason why he's an alcoholic. The fact the beer bottle exists is not the reason why he's an alcoholic. If anything, it's a misdiagnosis of the problem. And you get these very strange suite of policy solutions that emerge to that misdiagnosed economic problem. So it's like, well, let's put tariffs on the rest of the world and drive our responsible trading partners further and further away from the U.S. economy. If you wanted to counter China, don't put tariffs on Canada, Mexico, and Brazil. That's only pushing them into China's hands.
1: Now, I want to go back to something that the vice president said just to get your thoughts on, and then we can move forward into what you're talking about here with the trade deficits and protectionism. Talking to Phil Magnus, he is the David J. Thoreau Chair in Political Economy at the Independent Institute. We get too many cheap goods. Cheap goods are the problem. We're buying too much cheap crap. That's basically what the vice president said. Phil, are we buying too much cheap crap?
2: I'm going to the grocery store every week and I'm seeing the bill go higher and higher. I want more cheap goods coming into my into the country here. I think everyone is hurting in their pocket.

0: pocketbooks. If you look at the polling right now, this is far and away the number one issue that people are concerned about going into the election. They say that prices have risen. There are strains at the gas pump. There are strains at the checkout line. And we are all hurting. So there's really kind of a tone deafness in here when you have the vice president saying, well, the problem is overconsumption of cheap goods. This is really missing what most Americans are feeling in their pocketbooks.
1: So I get what you mean by tone deafness, but for the vice president, this is very much who he is. His policy prescription, you know, I brought up the geopolitical earlier and how it connects to the economic. The protectionism is about, in my view, isolationism. His entire methodology is, we're fine. Everybody else can handle their own stuff. We need to stop being so involved. Now, it's the so involved that becomes subjective, right? Maybe we could do a little bit less here. Maybe we could do a lot less there. That is different than being not involved at all. I actually think that the vice president is interested in not being involved. Is there something wrong with being less involved, not being so involved? And what is the moment where isolationism kicks in?
0: Right. Well, I think there's a reasonable argument to make, and I'm actually sympathetic to a lot of these arguments, that the United States should not entangle itself in every single conflict around the world, that the United States, you know, should not carry the burden of supplying military defense for the entirety of the globe. We aren't the world's policemen, and these are expensive propositions. But there are ways to scale that back. The answer there is, you know, trim the budget fat. Do things like controlling our spending problem, not build up walls around America and pretend as if the rest of the world is no longer engaged with us. And then certainly on the economic side, you do see this in Vance. He's always ranting about ending globalization or the globalists, and what he really means is cutting off trade from abroad. And it's not just China that's the issue. It's our friends. It's our allies. It's our neighbors. It's let's tax tariffs on Canada, one of our biggest trading partners and most peaceful allies, someone we've been in a productive, friendly relationship for over a century with. And picking a trade war with Canada, I mean, I look at that, it's just complete insanity.
1: Phil Magnus is his name. You find his work at PhilMagnus.com. Sir, I appreciate you taking the time to be with us. There's more show to get to. This is Tony Katz today.
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0: note on this Korea thing. This is President Trump who put out on Truth Social, based on my very good relationship with Kim Jong-un of North Korea, I am not happy with the fact that the United States has long ago agreed to participate in joint military exercises with South Korea. I'm sorry, what now, sir? What? Tony Katz, that's me, by the way. Welcome to the show, everybody. These exercises are not only costly, with much of these costs paid for by the United States of America, as usual, but send a signal that is totally inappropriate and hostile to a country that, as long as Donald J. Trump has been president, has been unthreatening and respectful. Therefore, and based on the fact that it is too late to cancel, I've instructed Secretary of War Pete Hegseth to substantially reduce the joint military exercises. While somewhat unrelated, I recently asked the president of South Korea if they would like to join us in the denuclearization of the Islamic Republic of Iran, and they said no thanks. Thank you for your attention to this matter, President Donald J. Trump. Okay, just really quick. The president doesn't want to participate in the exercises. No exercises take place. They just don't show up. They walk away. It's done. South Korea is scared of a North Korea that has nuclear weapons and, of course, very hungry people who could invade at any second if it wasn't for a lot of landmines. And they don't want to help get rid of nuclear power in Iran? Okay. Maybe they don't need us. Now, the fact that I don't agree with the president is inconsequential. This is exactly who he is. This is the easiest read in the world. This has nothing to do with North Korea. Everybody normal sees that. I'm Tony Katz.
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13: What's a lever action? 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
14: From ABC News, I'm Brian Clark. A Nevada hospital is being evacuated. The large fire burning in the states forced the evacuation of Northwest Specialty Hospital in Reno, along with thousands of homes in the area. ABC's Morgan Norwood has the latest on a fast-growing fire.
15: A state of emergency as a dangerous new wind-driven fire tears across Nevada. Homes in danger, evacuations underway. The Hawk Fire breaking out in the hills above the Somerset community in Northwest Reno just before noon Saturday. It was a 40-acre brush fire at midday, but this morning, the fire burning more than 10,000 acres with no containment.
14: President Trump is set to wave the green flag ahead of the Freedom 250 Grand Prix, an IndyCar race through the streets of Washington, D.C. Meanwhile, the U.S. and Canada are ramping up their trade war after the U.S. put 50% tariffs on $20 billion worth of Canadian goods. Prime Minister Mark Carney of Canada said,
16: Canada will match Washington's new tariffs, dollar for dollar, in order to protect Canadian workers, farmers, families, and businesses.
14: As the midterms draw closer, the New York Times first reported...

0: President Trump's son-in-law, Jared Kushner, met with Democratic House Leader Hakeem Jeffries, says ABC's Rachel Scott.
1: The source is confirming that Kushner did, in fact, meet with Leader Jeffries in recent weeks. I'm told the focus of this was try to find some common ground on where Democrats and the Trump administration could work together. That certainly is striking as we're less than 75 days to the midterm elections and Democrats are hoping to retake the House.
0: It's been more than a week since heavy storms and deadly flooding in Indiana, and in the northwest corner of the state, more than 30,000 customers still don't have power, including Talisha Burnett in Gary.
2: I have to sit in my car and get some air because of right now, with all the storms, my whole house is so much moisture built up. My furniture is ruined now.
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3: Now with Sam Willard, Harper's Haberdashery. 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
2: Sometimes the Treasury Secretary does things I don't understand. I mean, I like Scott Bessent. He's the adult in the room, and he's proven himself so time and time and time again. And sometimes he engages in stuff that I think he's towing the president's line, and that's part of what the job is, and I don't like that spot for him. And sometimes, like when he's in front of a congressional committee, a Senate committee, he is crushingly good. But when I see a move that's just a pure economic move and I say, okay, I don't understand what I'm looking at here, I'm saying I don't understand what I'm looking at here. All I know is before the market opened, the Dow had been doing nothing more than just like trickling upwards. Like it was a very calm, staid day. And then the Treasury Secretary announced they were going to double the debt buybacks. And then the market jumped up in the pre-market 280 points. The NASDAQ went up from like up like 30, 40 to up 131. Tony Katz today. Good to be with you. Dr. Matt Will joins me right now, economist at the University of Indianapolis. There's a lot playing here. A lot moving here. And we haven't even gotten into the conversation because you've been doing a little bit of work regarding what J.D. Vance is saying, the vice president, and the idea of being the reserve currency. And your point is these things actually do kind of stack together. The Treasury announcing that it will more than double the size of its government debt repurchases. What the heck is going on here?
3: Okay, yeah, there's a lot to unpack, but let's first talk about what they did and why the market reacted the way it did. But then we have to connect the tariffs and Warsh and J.D. Vance. So what did they do? The Treasury announced today that they're going to buy back a record number of long-term Treasury bonds. These are like 10 to 30-year bucket. These are the ones they're going to buy back. They're doubling the amount that they buy back from $2 billion to $4 billion a week. So they're going to buy back about $38 billion of U.S. government long-term bonds in the third quarter of this year. That's the goal. Why? Why are they doing that? There's two reasons. One reason is liquidity. That means no one in the world wants to buy our long-term bonds. Now, not no one, I'm exaggerating, but the demand is significantly reduced. People don't. Investors around the world and in our country don't want to buy U.S. long-term bonds. So that's the first reason they're doing it. The second reason is they're trying to manipulate interest rates. And they're trying to drive down long-term interest rates, and which works against themselves, and replace them with short-term rates. So they're buying back all these long-term bonds, but of course we've got these massive deficits. And they're going to replace long-term bonds with short-term treasury notes, which are at lower interest rates. And that is called interest rate manipulation. And the government is participating in it. And it's not necessarily that they want to. I don't think Scott Bessent desires to do this, but they've put themselves into, painted themselves into a corner with the tariffs and with inflation, and they really don't have any choice at the moment.
2: Okay, let's break down the component pieces. You and I are both in agreement that we have seen the 10-year Treasury go up. It was up over 4.7. I always discuss where that pushes the 30-year fixed, which was going to be creeping its way to 6.8%, harming the housing market, which you want to see strong and vibrant. And right now, maybe better than last year, but certainly not where it could be when you're talking about over 6.5% for a 30-year fixed mortgage. You're saying that they're taking a look at where inflation is, which has not gone down, because while we have a massive AI spend, that opportunity for the economy is being thwarted by the massive amount of money, the larger amount of money that's coming out because of tariffs, which is keeping the inflation high, not runaway, but high in that 3+% range. This move, hold on. This move exists to thwart what they're doing on the tariff side. Walk me through that again.
3: What they're doing on the tariff side is causing the problem. But let me be more precise. I know this sounds weird, but ignore the

0: 30-year housing market. Ignore the retail mortgage market. That's not what they're doing. There's a lack of liquidity in long-term U.S. treasuries. That means no one in the world, and again, not nobody, but very few people want to buy them. Why is that important? Because we're running huge fiscal deficits. Trade deficits separate, we'll talk about it. Fiscal deficits, we're running such massive fiscal deficits that we have to borrow money. We have to borrow truckloads of money in the United States. No one wants to buy our long-term treasuries. That's the number one reason. There's two reasons they're doing it, but the number one reason has nothing to do with you and me and mortgages. It has to do with no one is lending money to the United States. And we're borrowing so much money that we need people to borrow our money. Lending us money. We need lenders, and they're not lending it to us. So the number one reason is liquidity. They're trying to get it because it's about to lock up like the markets did in 2008. And they are very nervous that if that happens, we are in a deep load of trouble because we run these massive fiscal deficits. That's the number one reason they're doing it. That's across the board. Everyone knows this on Wall Street. And that's the number one reason, in addition to yield manipulation.
1: Talking with Dr. Matt Will, economist at the University of Indianapolis. I have been a guy opposed to the amount of borrowing and spending for over a decade. I remember, I'm an original Tea Party guy, like one of those original guys in the creation. This was the story. We are destroying ourselves. Everything they built out of the Tea Party was so much lies, so much fraud. And then some people were just, you know, opportunistic and some people fools. The people I was with, the engagements we had, this spending is absolutely untenable. And it's been untenable for forever. This has been part of the, for anything else you want to say about him, the Congressman Ron Paul conversation. You can't go on like this. But the world seems to move like this. And now you tell me nobody wants to buy long-term bonds from the U.S. as if somehow they're buying them from other places. If the idea that somehow they're not going to lend money, this doesn't that now go back to them? That means you're not going to get paid back any money?
0: Let's not go there yet. Let me tell you the reason they don't want to buy it. So let me tell you the reason that these other countries aren't buying our long-term treasuries. It's tariffs. Yes, trade deficits have been declining because of the tariffs. Trade deficits, and we're talking trade, you know, because of the tariffs and people aren't, you know, buying as much stuff from the United States. So the trade deficit went from $903 billion in Trump's first year, in 2024, I'm sorry, to $901 billion his first year. So it was flat. This year it's going to decline because of the tariffs. Well, Tony, people in Japan, in fact, let me pick on Japan. Japan is one of the major buyers of U.S. long-term treasuries. They have reduced their buying of U.S. long-term treasuries because they don't have all these dollars from the trade deficit. We're borrowing money at the federal government level. We're running massive fiscal deficits. Well, who lends us the money? Japan loans us the money. Well, guess what? Japan isn't loaning us the money because they don't have dollars. Their dollars have significantly dropped because of the tariffs. That is what's causing this liquidity crunch. The government is trying to control and manipulate the markets like a socialist government. They should get their butt out of the financial markets, not try to control and manipulate them with tariffs and deficits. And the list is very long. But am I still confusing on this, or is this making a little bit?
1: No, now you're. Don't worry about whether you're confusing. Let me do that part of it. Talking to Dr. Matt Will, economist at the University of Indianapolis. I will follow this conversation through. The tariffs are the impetus. The tariffs are what set in motion these economic issues for other countries. President Trump talks about bringing in billions and billions of dollars, but these are our dollars. And because these dollars are not flowing to Japan, using that as your example, Japan doesn't have the dollars for which to invest in our country, which has been your argument, something we've discussed for a long time, that the trade deficit is not the end of the world, because if they buy more from us than we buy from them, or we buy more from them than they buy for us, I should say, it doesn't matter, because when they get those extra dollars,

0: They invest it in us, and it's better for us in the long run. The good is cheaper. The investment is greater. But the problem that we now becomes from members of this administration is that J.D. Vance, the vice president, has been very clear. He thinks that this is the problem. Cheap goods are the problem. And the other day he was bringing up, and something he has discussed now numerous times, is the idea that the U.S. should not be the world reserve currency, that this is actually doing us damage. It's allowing us to buy these crap goods at cheap prices and therefore keep manufacturing from taking place in the United States, and we're wasting money. Where does is what you're seeing on this debt buyback, this bond story here, is this related to the theories and ideas that someone like Vice President Vance has?
1: It is absolutely related to it, because to remove ourselves from the world as the reserve currency would create a significant disadvantage. We would lose the economic power that we have across the globe. We can get into that in some detail, but he's wrong to make that statement. First of all, it's factually wrong about manufacturing. Manufacturing in the United States is at record levels now. It has gone up dramatically. I'm not talking employment, but if you compare 1960 to last year, forget inflation, adjusted for inflation, we went from $750 billion of manufacturing to $2.6 trillion. Let me say that again, $950 billion to $2.6 trillion. We keep growing. You and I talked about it just last week. The ISM PMI, 6-7 months in a row now, manufacturing is growing. So he's wrong to say that we're losing manufacturing. We're not losing manufacturing. We are getting more manufacturing, because when we run trade deficits, and I'm going to start getting on my high horse on this one, when we run trade deficits, it's a good thing. We get lots of consumer goods. We get lots of inexpensive consumer goods. We get high quality consumer goods at a low price. And they get our dollars. And what do they do with those dollars? They send them back to build factories in the U.S. and, get back to our original point, to loan money to the U.S. government that's running these ridiculous deficits, these fiscal deficits. So they're funding our bonds. Hey, I'm sorry that we have to do it, but thank you for doing it, Japan. Thank you for doing it, Taiwan. Thank you for doing it, South Korea. Not thank you for China. That's a different topic, national security.
0: Agreed.
1: But these trade deficits that we're running are good. They give us inexpensive goods, and then the money flows back and grows our economy. It's true. Vietnam makes our underwear, but we make the vaccines of the world. It's true that India is making our low-cost garments, textiles that we don't want to make. Okay, we're making advanced manufacturing, AI. Let me ask J.D. Vance a question. Mr. Vice President, would you rather be making underwear and T-shirts or AI data centers and biotechnology pharmaceutical products?
0: Let me answer.
1: Tell me which one you'd rather be.
0: Let me answer that. Talking to Dr. Matt Will, economist at the University of Indianapolis, and I think that there's a real weird thing that happens, that somehow it's an all or nothing proposition. I'm not a buyer in that. I do not agree with the vice president on this reserve currency thing, because I take the reserve currency conversation where he thinks we should not be. And I relate this to the isolationist philosophy that he has. And we should be clear, it is an isolationist philosophy. It is not about our own growth. It is about the idea that you can ignore the rest of the world and somehow they will ignore you. It's a different view of what America is, should be, can be, and how it grows. We have a real different philosophy in that. But I don't think we have to be people who avoid making underwear for the sake of biotech, nor do we have to avoid biotech for the sake of underwear. Also, weird conversation that could only happen on this show. Why in the world do we always approach this, sir, in this idea of all or nothing? I understand your question to the vice president, but if I was vice president, I would say to you, Dr. Matt Will, economist, what the hell is this nonsense that we have to forego one for the other?
1: Well, first of all, it's called comparative advantage. It's something you learn in the first day you ever took a class in macroeconomics. It simply means that you do what you do best and cheaper, and I do what I do best and cheaper. And that's how we both grow the pie. And there's the key. People need to remember this. If they forget everything we ever talked about, Tony, they need to remember one thing. The pie is not fixed. The argument from the vice president is that the pie is fixed, and that's wrong. The pie grows. Look out your window.

0: You have cars and skyscrapers and jet planes and technology and computers. You don't have stones and sticks and horses drawn buggies. That's not how it works. The pie grows, and you need this trade in order to grow. And to say that we're going to be an isolationist country and we're going to make everything ourselves, you know what? If that were the comparative advantage, good. But it's not. And if you put aside the national security argument, which is a valid one for certain countries, then you have to be in cooperation. You want them to do what they do best, because if a country like Vietnam fails, a country like Taiwan fails, South Korea or Mexico fails, that's not good for us globally, politically, economically. We want these people to succeed, and we want to succeed. And here's one thing, I got to say this about the reserve currency. When anybody in this world, China, India, Saudi Arabia, Kenya, South Africa, when they buy something from someone else in the world, they want it in dollars. Even if we're not involved in the transaction, because of the reserve currency, that means we control the SWIFT system, the banking system. Why can we shut down any country in the world if we want to, their banking system? Because we are the reserve currency. Does the vice president want to lose that power? Does he want to give up the control over the world's banking and financial systems? That is silliness.
1: Now, we're going to dig in more at a future date on this reserve currency conversation. I think we're due, Dr. Will, for some live events and hanging out with some people and kind of breaking this down. I only make the argument that some will never be coders, be involved in biomed, be involved in AI. And I don't think we should forego the needs and the jobs that can be created in some of the non-advanced manufacturing. I don't disagree about the idea of comparative advantage. I don't disagree that some nations could do certain things better. But I would argue, to a point that maybe the vice president would agree with, that we could do some of those things better here through regulatory reform. We don't have to abandon whole sectors for the sake of other sectors. This is the argument.
0: Okay, but let me ask you this. So I will disclose, I was on a recent trip to Romania and Bulgaria. And I spent a lot of time in Bulgaria visiting factories that were formerly run by the Communist Party. And they're in rusty disrepair, and they're terrible. The economy's suffering. Who should make that decision? Should it be the vice president of the United States that makes a decision that we should maybe be making underwear? Or should it be the private economy incentivized through free markets and free competition how that is resolved? I'm a believer that it's not the centralized planning government, and I can give you photos and firsthand experiences of people who have been in those situations and have said, no, United States, don't go down that road. Don't let the central government tell you who should make your underwear. Let the private consumer and private investor make that decision.
1: Well, you know I'm not going to disagree with that, but still doesn't change my conversation about regulatory reform. Also, this has been a lot more talk about underwear than I ever thought you and I would have. Like, by multitudes, sir. Dr. Matt Will, economist, University of Indianapolis. Man, we went late, but it was worth it. I appreciate you, sir. More ahead. This is Tony Katz today.
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2: 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U-High versus Catholic High. 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

0: I ran a bit long there, and I apologize. I've got a lot more show to get to. But you should know that the Democratic Socialists, who are communists, are today, or I shouldn't say today, last week they put out a statement. They were commemorating the centenary of Fidel Castro. And they want to recognize the historic significance of both the day and the man. DSA has a long history of solidarity with the Cuban people, their revolution, and their self-determination. We choose this historic day to recommit ourselves to acting in solidarity with the Cuban people and to starkly oppose Marco Rubio's genocidal war against the Cuban people and U.S. imperialism writ large. Anything I don't like is genocide. You understand that these people are full of crap. Whether it's Israel, whether it's Cuba, everyone else is guilty of genocide except the murderers themselves. That's communists. They are liars. They are twisters of the truth. They are warped. And so when we talk about them being a threat, they are. And if you wanted to know how much, they want to remember and celebrate Fidel Castro, that murderous bastard. Just a reminder of whom some so-called Americans are voting for. This is Tony Katz today.
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10: One thing about Trump is that he can always declare victory. We've talked about this a million times in a million ways. It's the two rules of Trumpism, right? The first rule of Trumpism is that Trump wins. And the second rule of Trumpism is that a deal can always be made as long as it adheres to the first rule of Trumpism. Now, there's another side to this, which is the Trumpisms that make us all crazy. And that's when the president says something and you have zero way of combating it. Which is to say, when people say that's not true, you don't have anything you can hold on to. He's saying something that leaves his supporters just fit to be tied, leaves them dead in a ditch. You can't defend the thing that is indefensible. And one of those things the president has been saying is the United States has control of the Strait of Hormuz. We have the Strait of Hormuz. We have full control. It's ours. We're going to make it a U.S. territory. We'll call that the 51st state, and Canada will have to be number 52. One of those kinds of things. And it has been infuriating. Except he might be on to something. Tony Katz today. Good to be here. Good to be with you. Noah Rothman joins me right now. You know his work at National Review and also his latest book, Blood and Progress, A Century of Left-Wing Violence, is available at Amazon.com, wherever fine books are sold. Before we get into the Iran conversation and your piece at National Review, which may very well be the nicest thing you've ever said about President Trump ever in the history of your history. Oh, don't look at me like that. You know I'm right. I want to get into your South Korea thoughts, because the president deciding that we need to limit the war games that we're having with South Korea. It's not a nice way to treat North Korea. And Kim Jong-un's been very nice, laying out that North Korea has 57 nuclear weapons, which I didn't know if that was a

0: basic rationality. I kind of wish that Trump's supporters would have less tolerance for the president's flights of fancy or rhetorical excesses, where he says things like "we have control of the Strait of Hormuz" and, you know, chin stroke about that and try to divine the meaning in it when it's point of fact not true. So the president lashes out at South Korea and in a social media post tries to explain the myriad rationales for his irritation. We have a good relationship with North Korea. He's not happy about the exercises because he didn't have any input them in the first place. He just inherited that. Yeah, the president inherits the security relationships that all the other presidents had created before him. It's not a unique position to be in. And then he says in that post, somewhat unrelated, parenthesis, question mark, end parenthesis, the president actually put that in there, they're not helping us out with Iran. And then subsequently in the White House, in the Oval Office, he goes on an extended rant illustrating that it's entirely about Iran. And he's just really pissed off about Iran. He's trying to exercise some sort of vengeance, right? One of my biggest frustrations with this administration, Trump 2.0, not Trump 1.0, to be frank, is that they really don't seem to care or even understand that politics happens in other countries too. When the United States dispatched THAAD missile interceptor batteries to South Korea, it created a lot of blowback. The South Korean government took on political discontent at home and Chinese retaliation against it as a result. And then in the middle of the Iran war, we said, we need those THAAD interceptors back, and just summarily took them. We didn't even really ask. We just took them away. More political blowback in South Korea for taking this big step, this big risk in defense of the U.S. alliance with the Republic of Korea. And then turns out that the foundation was built on a house of sand. So, yeah, the administration in South Korea took some heat for that, and they're taking heat for this. There is absolutely no appetite to engage in in the Strait of Hormuz with South Korean armed forces. It's not even clear what they could bring to bear in the strait. They have a good navy on paper, but those Aegis destroyers that intercept missiles in the air are needed to deter aggression on the Korean Peninsula. Anything that they move away from the Korean Peninsula weakens deterrence in East Asia. And that's a big concern for South Korean voters. So you're destabilizing politics in South Korea, and you don't even seem to care. You're kind of contemptuous of the notion that there's politics in South Korea, and this government in Seoul has to concern itself with its own constituencies. But it's not a novel thing. It happens in Europe, happens in South America. It's been happening throughout this term when the president pushes on these buttons and irritates the publics of the countries with whom we're allied. Those countries don't support activities that would advance American national interests. And if we have a democratic alliance, as we do, we're always going to have responsive politics that are responsive to the respective populations in these countries. This administration runs into that brick wall constantly, and I'm just not sure why they haven't learned any lessons from their repeated failures every time they antagonize an ally.
1: I think your point about would MAGA, the ardent Trump supporter, recognize that sometimes something isn't great. It's like those people who never understood that Canadians could be pretty upset with the United States for this talk about 51st state. They're Canadians. They don't see themselves as the 51st state. They take the whole thing as outrageously insulting. And then some people are amazed that they're insulted. Talking to Noah Rothman of National Review, the book Blood and Progress. You can find that at Amazon.com, wherever fine books are sold. But this was your latest piece over there at National Review, where you do all of the good work. Trump's Iran strategy may actually be working. We have been discussing this in depth with Major Mike Lyons, with Stephen Yates, News Nation's Leland Vittert, who spent years covering the Middle East during his time at Fox News. Is Trump losing face? Is this about perception versus a reality? Can the economic blockade and siege mentality really win the day? Do you have to keep up a kinetic front and keep bombing? And slowly but surely, that one thing that I said about the Strait of Hormuz, we have control, where's the oil prices going down? We're now hearing about the oil going through, and you write about this at bigger numbers than we think. Talk to me about where you are about Trump's Iran strategy and what you think is happening on the ground.
0: Yeah, so CNN had a report yesterday. About a month ago, there was roughly zero traffic transiting through the Strait of Hormuz via the U.S.-maintained channel that hugs the coast of Oman, the southern channel.

0: Iran insists that all traffic has to go through its channel, which it will subsequently toll at a time and place of its choosing. And those the vessels that do not get fired upon. Now, they are still being fired upon. However, according to CNN's reporting and analysis, roughly 80% of the vessels that have made it through the strait at this point are now taking the U.S.-authorized lane. That's contributing to these are, you know, nations like Kuwait and Saudi Arabia and the United Arab Emirates are using tankers that they contract with and then transiting that oil to other vessels outside of the strait. A lot of tankers are making these transponder off runs. It's kind of these ghost runs on the strait. And on top of that, you have now a maximum amount of oil and refined petroleum products transiting through these overland routes via pipelines and what have you, all designed to evade the strait. So all told, according to Energy Secretary Chris Wright, roughly 15 million barrels of oil per day are flowing out of the strait, which is close to 20 million barrels now, which is the pre-war average, roughly where we were before the war started. CNN couldn't verify that, and the energy secretary may be conflating what's getting out of the strait as well as the stuff that's being transited via overland routes and pipelines. Nevertheless, we're approaching the point at which the energy chokehold that was Iran's last card has been played and is being played out. And that was, in my view, the final point of this strategy that was contested. You know, if you think back to the beginning of this war, a lot of people will say we never achieved any of the objectives we set out to achieve. And that's because the president very irresponsibly expanded the list of what could be achieved via military action consistently throughout that engagement, roughly in direct proportion to the degree to which America was encountering material limitations on what we could achieve, which is a very irresponsible rhetorical strategy. However, it is within an ace of coming to something that approaches a victory. We can monitor from space and over and inland, assuming that Israel has continued to penetrate the Iranian government as it has with its intelligence agencies. We can monitor its nuclear activities. We can see it from space. We can see if they're moving their nuclear material. We can see if they're turning Pickaxe Mountain into a place that would actually be capable of refining uranium into enriched uranium, weapons-grade uranium. That's the sort of thing that you can maintain. And if it requires a future lawn mowing operation, as the Israelis call it, I think that's something that a future American president, Republican or Democrat, could or would do. But they wouldn't do that if it closes the strait in perpetuity and creates economic chaos. If the president can achieve a solution here in which that economic chaos is off the table, that Iran simply does not have the capability to interdict these shipments, I don't know what else the president has to achieve in order to claim victory with some plausible rationale behind it.
1: In my view, victory comes when the regime is gone. The president has clearly said and shown that he'd be okay with behavior change as opposed to regime change. Is that part of it? Because I guess we can argue the idea of victory to the American people. We can argue the idea of victory to the region. We can argue the idea of victory to the world. And I think these things might be seen as different. Is there any victory in those three things that comes with the regime still remaining?
0: I think you and I understand that the threat posed by the Iranian regime will never end so long as the Islamic Republic exists. It is a terror-supporting state. That is in its DNA. That is its founding rationale. It will continue to support radical Islamist terror throughout the region, in Europe, in the United States, and in East Asia, Southeast Asia, too. It will continue to seek a nuclear weapon because this regime perceives its existence to be contingent on its capacity to deter the West via nuclear capabilities. But we can take away and interdict a lot of that stuff. And we've been doing that for the last 47 years. You know, people don't even know how many man hours, how much money we devote in this country to interdicting Iranian plots. They are constantly at work attempting to kill Americans and our allies. And there's never going to be a day as long as the Islamic Republic exists that that's not true. But we can't neuter it. We can't degrade and limit its capacity to project power beyond its borders and take apart its proxy networks. And that's what has been the American and Israeli project since October 7th, 2023. And it's steadily enjoyed success after

0: after success. The president cut off military operations on April 8th, after which it's all gone downhill. If he'd had appealed to this blockade strategy at the outset of the war, it probably would have put less strain on our interceptors, less strain on our advanced exquisite munitions, these standoff munitions. But he's gotten to the right strategy eventually. And it's one that is going to take a long time to execute, and it may not succeed, but it is generating some traction right now. It's objectively, if Iran cannot control the strait, and doesn't, there was always going to be an effort to throttle the strait. Iran does it all the time. They did it with all their capabilities in 1987 and 1988. We had to open it up militarily. The only question was whether they were going to hold a gun to the world's head armed with ballistic missiles or a fissionable nuclear device. And we've taken the device off the table. They're using the missiles, but this was going to happen eventually. I think I would prefer that it happens before they achieve nuclear capability, because the outcome would be much different in that event. But I think there was always going to be a standoff. And if it's resolved this way, then it's preferable to many of the alternatives. Again, we are just looking at green shoots here. That is the most that can be said for the president's strategy. And Iran gets a vote. And what we've heard from the Wall Street Journal and elsewhere, that Iran is looking to reshape the strategic calculus by escalating. And it may even escalate in the form of ground operations inside neighboring countries like Kuwait. It's not something that can be taken off the table. And we would have to respond militarily, perhaps even with ground troops, if that were to be the case. But right now, Iran is on the back foot in more ways than the American press has been willing to acknowledge. Most people will probably hear this news and say, wow, really? I didn't know that.
1: Right.
0: But we should.
1: Well, that's a whole conversation about what the press really desires versus actual journalism. Another story for another day. Noah Rothman, NationalReview.com. I appreciate you taking the time, sir, as always. More is coming up. This is Tony Katz Today.
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0: How about a laugh? For everybody who needs a good laugh, here's a Democratic progressive, if not communist-loving Congressman Ro Khanna with the funny.
1: Your team said to get you out, so I will. I have one big question to ask you in response to this. But real quick, before I ask that, are you going to run for president?
2: I'm considering it, and I'm considering it because this party needs more than platitudes. We need actually bold policy that I've articulated, and I see the wealth generation in my district every day, the future economy, and it's only working for a few, and I want it to work for people I grew up with. I want it to work actually for the working and middle class, and I have a real economic vision for how we do that.
0: No, he doesn't, but that's hilarious that he thinks he does. Oh, it's hilarious that he's going to run for president. That is fantastic. You know what I love about America? In America, anybody can do anything. You really can. The bartender can become a member of Congress. The refugee can be a member of Congress and hate the country like the bartender. Everything is possible. The bodybuilder can come to America and become a governor. I'm talking about Arnold Schwarzenegger. You've got your own stories. Everybody has a story. It's glorious. You gotta love this place. You gotta love it. Is it not amazing? Are you not entertained? He can't seriously think that he's got a vision. What is his vision that Bernie Sanders hasn't been talking about for 20 years? Correct. No vision at all. This is Tony Katz today.

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13: From ABC News, I'm Mike Dubusky. The Hawk Fire in Nevada is right now burning over 10,000 acres of land, destroying multiple buildings and causing widespread power outages. In Reno, the Northwest Specialty Hospital is evacuating patients because of the fire danger. ABC News meteorologist Samara Theodore has the latest on conditions.
14: It's very dry. It's extremely dry there. I will say near Reno and that part of Nevada, we are looking at a moderate drought, but it's getting worse. And that's not the only area. This entire region is really battling some severe to extreme, even exceptional drought. You look in cities just outside of Denver, much of the state of Oregon experiencing an exceptional drought.
13: ABC News has learned that Democratic leader Hakeem Jeffries and Jared Kushner, the president's son-in-law, met recently behind closed doors. ABC's Rachel Scott has what we're now learning.
15: The source is confirming that Kushner did, in fact, meet with leader Jeffries in recent weeks. I'm told the focus of this was try to find some common ground on where Democrats and the Trump administration could work together. That certainly is striking as we're less than 75 days to the midterm elections and Democrats are hoping to retake the House.
13: The two men have previously worked together on criminal justice reform. Senators Roger Marshall of Kansas and Tom Cotton of Arkansas are taking to social media to voice their opposition to President Trump's plan to suspend tariffs on imported beef, which the president announced in an effort to get prices down. Both Republican senators are up for re-election this fall. And in just about an hour in Washington, D.C., the green flag comes down on the Freedom 250 Grand Prix.
16: This is a first of its kind.

0: race around the National Mall when they're going to be passing by some of D.C.'s most prominent tourist attractions. They're going to be going by the National Archives, also the Smithsonian Air and Space Museum, and then right down Pennsylvania Avenue there with the U.S. Capitol in the background.
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15: In the end, the siege mentality seems to be the thing that the president has connected with. will engage economic blockades of Iran, will keep them from selling the oil. Sure, the MOU gave them a chance to get a

0: couple billion dollars in there. But that's over. We're back to stopping them. We're going to stop anybody else who might be an adversary of ours from getting the oil. We'll move our own oil. But yeah, there's a back and forth of whether or not that's happening. Until recently, we heard from Stephen Yates regarding the fact that the oil's going through because the tankers are turning off the trackers, making it more difficult for the Iranians to find. We've got reports now, CENTCOM saying the oil's getting through. I've got Noah Rothman over at National Review writing about how you've got 15 million barrels possibly a day, only slightly lower than the pre-war, getting through. I don't know why oil prices aren't down, by the way. Tony Katz today. Good to be here. Good to be with you. All of this going in a direction of maybe, just maybe, the strategy of economic destruction, waiting them out, the siege, might be it. Might actually be showing some fruits. The guy who first discussed it, that is Major Mike Lyons, retired United States Army military analyst, and you discussed it here. This was the place you engaged the conversation. Of course, you've got the articles over there at Real Clear Politics, things in the Wall Street Journal. But walk me through where you think this has gone since we last spoke, this idea of we're just going to wait them out, the siege mentality, and of course, its history throughout American warfare.
1: Yeah, no question, Tony. Go back to the Civil War, where this mentality was first deployed by U.S. Grant in Mississippi and in the West, and doesn't get a lot of press because the focus remained on Gettysburg and the kinetic power that happened against the two sides there. But this is a military strategy where the United States uses its military power, all its forces of soft and hard power, surrounds the enemy in such a way that strangles them. And at this point, the blockade is preventing Iranian oil from getting through in and out. But we're seeing now the reports that Saudi oil and other goods and services are leaving now through the Omani side of the straits. That's true. You know that the economics inside of Iran is crumbling. There's no other way to put that. And you bring this all together. You saw the Secretary of Treasury also say that there's multiple paths now of equipment getting to the Middle East and building alternate ways of moving in the oil that's there. So every day Iran gets weaker. There is no question about that. The question is whether it's getting, the timing is going to eventually cause them to tip. The question is whether or not it'll happen before election day or whatever the case may be. But there is no doubt that this strategy appears to be working. The Iranians are getting weaker every day.
0: Can we take a moment to define what we mean by weaker? If we see them still with the capability of drone hits on U.S. bases in Jordan, hits on military bases in other countries, neighboring countries, we just saw the UAE say we're going to stop all trade with them. We're done with this. We're done with getting hit, which I think is a massive story in and of itself. And it's been very much underplayed in the press. They still have capability. Even the president has admitted they still have nuisance capability. It might have been the terminology utilized. Even with that, we can make the argument, in your view, that the United States is winning this fight to the point where other nations see that reality?
1: Yeah, I think so. And it's going to take other nations to feel the same level of confidence. But obviously, the Middle Eastern countries, Saudi Arabia in particular, are fine with us moving the oil along that Omani coast, which is also a deeper part of the straits. And it's further away from those coastal batteries, and it's further away from their capability to lay mines. The Iranians had, you know, much more capability when you had to travel closer to their coastline. Simple geography. And because they don't have to do that now, those ships are being escorted likely by U.S. naval assets. We know they're being escorted by air assets, helicopters as well. And so the mines are out of the question, and the coastal batteries don't have the range to get to those as targets. They've shut off their transponders, and so their radars have been shut down. So again, all of our military assets have come to bear that have allowed to keep that strait open from our side, what we'll say right now. And again, the Iranians now have no more cards to play.
0: Talking to Major Mike Lyons, retired United States Army military analyst. Let's make sure we all understand the story. So this was Axios reporting on this. The U.S. is conducting stealth operation to transport oil through the Strait of Hormuz. Now, we discussed this on the show a couple of days ago with Stephen Yates of the Heritage Foundation, that what the tankers are doing is turning off their trackers. So if you go to Vessel Finder or some of these apps, you're able to track these ships all over the place. In order to

0: who have avoidance of the Iranian regime, they are turning off their trackers and they are making their way through. What this story seems to be a suggestion of, it's something the president has said. Remember, he always talks. It's a question of whether or not something is true.
1: Yeah.
0: It's that it is clearly the United States has created a pathway. So you're talking about a certain coast. Can you give me some more detail on what is actually happening through parts of the strait?
1: Yeah, again, if you look at it from a geographical perspective, if you hug along the southern aspect of where that strait is and where that choke point is, stay close to Amman. It's very deep. There's ships have got to be concerned about, coming to ground, for example. We saw that ship that went to ground, for example, in the Suez Canal a few years back and the disaster that caused. And so they got to thread a needle, so to speak. And then in the past, you could send, multiple ships across a wider front along the strait in areas that, as you get closer to the Iranian shoreline, it becomes, more shallow, for example. But again, the distance here matters. The distance from the Iranian capability to try to hit those ships. If you hug along the coastline, you get an opportunity to kind of get through. And it's still high risk, no question about it. There's the military is protecting us. We're almost doing the same thing we did in 88 now. We're likely taking, escorting literally those tankers through. But if you're talking about numbers, 80% of what was happening before, then it's almost, to the point where, things are normal. The world has got to look at this choke point here. The world has got to recognize this has always been a threat. And now is the time we'll be taken care of. The Iranians have made a tremendous strategic mistake.
0: Let's go over that. Let's take a second. Yeah. Talking to Major Mike Lyons, U.S. Army military analyst. And for anybody who sees the video, I've got the map up that shows the Strait of Hormuz. So to the north up top, that is Iran. Then you've got the strait, which is that little hump. To the left is the UAE of that hump. And on the right side, that is Oman. So you're saying that on this southern side, we are hugging this tip as far away from Iran as we possibly can be. And that means that the Iranians don't have the capability to hit there. They got to be able to see it. It's not like these boats are invisible. But you're making the argument, the argument's being made, I should say, if not just by you, by others, that the Iranians no longer have the capacity to hit.
1: Yeah. So Tony, look at that map, for example. You can see the built up areas in the blue just to the south of where Iran is. That's a natural crescent that exists within the waters. And if you keep the ships hugging along that coastline along Oman there, it provides a natural way for those ships to be protected. They're well out of artillery range at that point. And the issue there was standoff and the fact that when they were firing at those ships in the northern side of there, we couldn't intercept those rockets. They don't have a lot of those rockets left. They're more direct fire rockets, too. They're more, think about a tank round. Think about something like a bullet. It's got to directly hit its target. They don't have any more smart weapons. There's no more missiles that they can, hone in when they turn their transformers. They don't have any of that capability. So, the geography is now working in our favor. The Navy is working in our favor, and the fact that they've been attrited down and they can't engage those ships.
0: Just to veer off for just a moment, reports that Russia is working to resupply the Iranians, which I find interesting considering they're still dealing with the holy hell of Ukraine, even though they just killed 14 Ukrainians in an attack yesterday. This war is not popular in Russia. Putin knows it. What possibly could the Russians be resupplying with, and do you think those reports are accurate?
1: Yeah, they probably are. And we saw the Ukrainians actually hit a Russian resupply vehicle in the Caspian Sea, which is a landlocked area that's just to the north from Iran, connects Iran with Russia and Russian provinces. And the fact that, again, if you had this on your bingo card 5 years ago, that the Ukrainians would be hitting targets that were, going from Russia to Iran, you'd be making $1 million right now. The fact that the Ukrainians are basically helping the U.S. effort here is what I think the real story is. There's no question that the Iranians need drones. They need those Shahed drones. They need parts. They need all kinds of things coming from Russia that are going back and forth. The Russians need some things that the Iranians have as well. So, if you take a look at that body of water, that landlocked body of water, you could see where you know, NATO can't get to it. It's not something that, you know, if we fired into, that would create a problem on a lot of levels. But the Ukrainians, they're open.

0: game on what's going on in Russia. So I think that's just pretty incredible that the Ukrainians are supporting that effort.
1: You've got the Mediterranean Sea, and then you've got north of Turkey between the Mediterranean Sea and the Black Sea. And then to the east of that, you have the Caspian Sea, and right. that's where the Ukrainians are able to hit. And their drone tech has grown, and that's why we have seen deals come with the United States and Ukraine on this front. Let's get back to the Iranians. They can't hit these tankers. They're going through. President Trump was accurate. Now, maybe it took some time for him to be accurate, right, to get this thing in process. But he can make that claim now. And now you're seeing the reporting, and people can see this now, and they can see, once they start paying attention, that the Iranians aren't making these hits. They can't get to these tankers. But the Iranians can still make threats. And one of their new threats is, hey, we're going to start looking at targets in Europe. I immediately said to myself, this is a desperation move. Threatening their local neighbors wasn't enough to get the United States to stop with any of the economic blockades or anything else. Now they'll try and threaten the European partners to try and get the United States to heal, to come to heal. I see this as a moment of weakness and an exposing of the weakness of where the IRGC is. Am I right or am I wrong?
0: Yeah, I don't get this on any level. And right now, the Iranians have no other choice, probably, when you think about it. But trying to shake the Europeans into this would not be a good move. And to think that if they got attacked, they would not react. In fact, if a NATO country gets attacked, in theory, you have Article 5. And, you know, here we go from there. I'm not sure they have the capability left to do this. I mean, I do. Some of their missiles can go about 2,000 kilometers and might be able to hit some of those NATO targets there, I guess, on some level. It'd be a dumb move again, strategically, and it would force Europe's hand to get more involved. The world would look at this and say, why aren't you involved right now as it is? Because again, the United States is really taking care of a problem that's been a problem for 50 plus years. We've talked about this, number one U.S. foreign policy failure. I'm glad we have the courage of our convictions to stick with it.
1: And to that end, right, this is the thing that I certainly am a believer in, and I believe that you are a believer in, that this was the right move. This was, this should have happened years ago. And even the people who look at President Trump and say he hasn't shown enough strength and that our enemies don't think that he's as strong as he used to be, at least appreciate that the move going into Iran was the right move. Talking to Major Mike Lyons, retired United States Army military analyst. To that end, we had Leland Vittert on the show, News Nation. And his argument was, and he has a point to make, that the strength seen by Trump in the beginning, once he took the 6 weeks off, once he went the MOU route, once you see how Iran has acted with impunity, he has lost that strength battle in the terms of perception with the rest of the world. Do you think that that is an accurate take?
0: I don't know. I am a little bit concerned that our deterrence is not what it was. I think, unfortunately, the stories about the Lincoln and the low morale were overblown.
1: We're going to get to that in a minute.
0: Well, and I think that now that, the fact that, we're sending a carrier now from the Pacific, we're going to expose the Pacific for a bit, and we're sending a carrier, George Washington, to probably relieve the Lincoln here in the Middle East, and the Teddy Roosevelt's in San Diego right now will likely be underway soon to get to the Pacific. But I don't think there's a lot of, Donald Trump doesn't get a lot of things, people trying to find him doing things right, frankly. And this is one of those things. I'm not saying it's an Abraham Lincoln moment, but this is one of those things that has been the right thing to do from the very beginning. And the fact of the matter is that if countries don't see that, I just don't understand. This is a regime that was bent on destroying Israel. It was bent on getting nuclear weapons. It had ballistic missiles that could threaten the entire region. It had intelligence. It's a former empire. It's never been a part of the international community, and we're pretending that it was. And so, from my perspective, I'm glad the president is holding true to what he thinks. And I don't think he cares what other people think about it.
1: By the way, when Major Lyons says Abraham Lincoln moment, he's talking about the president, not the carrier. More with Major Mike Lyons coming up in just a little bit. Keep it here. I'm Tony Katz, and this is Tony Katz Today.
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$40 trillion in debt is absolutely nothing to joke about. It's not anything to sneeze at. It is just madness. And, you know, as a guy, I said this the other day, and I think people think that somehow this is something that's embarrassing. I'm not embarrassed by it. I got my start being a Tea Party guy. Tony Katz. Tony Katz today. Good to be here. Good to be with you. This debt is unsustainable, and that was a huge part of the conversation. You can't spend your way into prosperity. These things haven't changed. What seems to have changed is a total willingness to have more and more debt. This danger to us all, on the right and on the left, doesn't matter. This is a danger. You think the danger is billionaires?

0: A billionaire is not the problem. A billionaire is not the reason we have debt. A billionaire is not the reason we have any economic issues. If you were to take, I mean, we're going back to a Bill Whittle conversation from, oh gosh, it's before I started in radio. So, I mean, maybe we're talking about two decades ago. Bill Whittle, who, very, very bright dude. If you took all of the wealth, all of it, from all of the top earners, if you took every dime that Elon Musk had, if you took every dime from every one of his companies, you're not scratching the surface on $40 trillion worth of debt. You're nowhere near close. Why would you think that you are? You know who believes this? Crazy people. Bernie Sanders. The communists of the DSA, they believe that you can tax your way out of this and then everything will be better. But remember, they don't have a plan for the debt either. You note, if you note the things that they talk about in the DSA, none of it is about debt. Everything is about redistribution, how we can make things fair and equal and equitable. It doesn't do anything about the debt that will crush us all and society. And yes, I am with you. The conversations we were having then about the debt got brushed aside. And we should be clear, MAGA, which comes out of part of that, right? The Tea Party had a concept, right? They didn't have a fighting style, right? Because, and I learned this, part of the thing that the Tea Party did that failed so epically, you should admit failure when there's failure. We assumed that the elected official, wait for it. Oh, don't jump ahead of me, guys. You know, I hate that. You were there with the answer before me. We assumed that the elected official was what? On our side. We assumed that they believed what we believed. We thought we were playing the same game. And what a lot of us learned, no. It's like Wayne Knight in Jurassic Park. That's what we learned. We learned that we are absolutely not playing the same game at all or in any way. They're doing something much, much, much different. And so you know what it took to fix that? A much, much different candidate. And that's how you got Trump. Hands down, no question, no doubt. Mitt Romney wins in 2012. You don't have Trump. You don't have him. You have none of this. And I want to say for the record that I don't agree with everything. But the fighting, how to fight, how to get in there, that's been the greatest lesson if Republicans are willing to take it. It's a lesson that the Tea Party needed then, didn't have it. Have it now. Have it now. But Trump's also a guy who's helping to expand this debt, and it all needs to stop. The spending has to stop. $40 trillion is should be out. This is Tony Katz today.
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6: What happened to all the stories? What happened to all the reporting? What happened to all the anger? My gosh, look at how our sailors are being treated on the USS Abraham Lincoln. This is the worst treatment ever. This is disgusting. Look how Donald Trump doesn't care about our troops.
7: Because some people on social media said, look what my baby said. That's what we took as the fact. Always remember, social media did not kill mainstream media. They found a place to work together where social media, just one post, is utilized by mainstream media to say, look what people are talking about, and then analyze and go about utilizing to attack their political enemies when no part of it is true. They don't care that any part of it is true. They prefer that it's not true to the extent that they prefer anything. As long as they can attack. As long as they can attack, nothing else matters. So let's us discuss it. Let's first, Tony Katz today. Guys, good to be here. Good to be with you. Let's get into the carrier, talking to Major Mike Lyons, retired United States Army military analyst. The reports, and all of a sudden no one's talking about it anymore. And yeah. I want to be clear that I said from the beginning that just because the New York Times says something doesn't mean that it is true.
8: Yeah.
7: This was reporting that conditions on the USS Abraham Lincoln aircraft carrier that has been now 270 plus days deployment, has been active in the war against Iran, that yeah. conditions were somehow terrible and deplorable, and there was an issue with fresh water, an issue with food. The issue with food seems to be that they had to have the same meal 5 or 6 days in a row. I would have thought they were eating MREs. Right. If there's an issue with fresh water, I certainly want to know about it. And right. of course, they've been out there way too long, but I don't know enough to know what is way too long. Yeah. This seemed to be a conversation of sailors not being able to call home on their yeah. cell phones more than anything else. You served, you have commanded. When you see stories like this, do you believe in investigation first, or do you believe in, oh, I know exactly what this is and some people need to be thrown out of the military?
8: Yeah, I wouldn't say thrown out of the military, but Tony, the military, like the civilian world, has people in their in

their ranks that are problems and create problems and stir things up. I called it the 5% rule when I was in command. And the bottom line is of 120 men that I had in my unit, there was always six or seven of them that were going to be a problem. They were overweight. They were complaining. They didn't want to do what they wanted to do. And even when I got somebody out of that, somebody came back in it. So there's always going to be a problem. So unfortunately, I asked my son who's deployed and has done this before. And he says, could you imagine if you were in

0: that had phones and they were posting back to their wives and complaining to their parents about how bad things were. Because, yeah, we did eat MREs for 6 days in a row. And yes, we had, the conditions were very challenging at times, which is why my personal motto is endure the hardship. Because everybody that signs up for the military knows that's going to happen. So unfortunately, that story got overblown. And it got to the point where it really hurts morale. And you don't think that the Iranians used that as propaganda. And it's just a shame, once again, that it was used by politicians, it was used by the media. And it's designed to dump on the president, once again, that we don't recognize that there's going to be there's always going to be a challenge in that environment. But it's surely not the same challenge. How's it like to be a Russian soldier that gets scooped off the street, put in 2 weeks basic training, and life expectancy on the front is 20 minutes? How'd you like to be that guy? None of that protection of the force and taking care of our soldiers and sailors, number one priority with our country. Everybody feels it. And it's a shame that a few have ruined it for everybody else.
1: Let's now go through some questions that I have, and I'd like to hear what answers you have. A standard deployment, to the extent that you know what a standard deployment is for an aircraft carrier, what is that? What time frame is that?
0: Yeah, 8 or 9 months. There's 11 carriers, 10 or 11 carriers we have at any given time. You'll go out 8 or 9 months. And it's not just the carrier. It's the destroyers, the cruisers. It's the whole battle group that goes with it. So it's, 10 to 12,000 or so total sailors. Now, they get ports of call. There's places where the carriers go and the sailors can go visit places. My son deployed, got to the Middle East, went to Israel, went to places in the Mediterranean. It is a kind of an exciting life on some level. Now, so you're not sitting on that ship necessarily for 9 months. Unfortunately, though, in the Lincoln right now, because it's in a combat zone, they haven't had the ports of call that they normally would get in certain places. Because, again, an aircraft carrier just can't go anywhere. It's got to go to certain spots. Okay, so that's kind of part. So that's part of the challenge that they've had there. This has not had the ports of call that they normally get on a typical deployment. It's not a vacation by any means. But they do get times when they get off the ship and they get to go see things and get to enjoy the life and get to project power besides being on that ship.
1: So that's the normal deployment, and it is understood that if you are in actual combat, you might not be able to get all the ports of call. Every sailor on that ship understands that that's the way it's going to be?
0: For sure, and they recognize the importance of it. There's, there's the destroyers, the cruisers, all the other ships are out there too. The conditions on those carriers are a lot better in some ways than some of those other ships because there's about 5,000 pilots and mechanics and all kinds of folks that make that aircraft carrier go. It's a small city for all practical purposes on what it does and what it does and how it projects power and how important that job is. But again, they recognize the fact that it's 24/7. One thing about the military, it is 24/7. They've got to run 12-hour cycles. They're making sure soldiers are getting and sailors are getting sleep. It's all part of the process.
1: Now let's move on to the food conversation. The same meal day after day after day was some of the complaints back to family back home. When I say to you, I would assume they were eating MREs, meals ready to eat. I wasn't joking. I didn't know the level of... I remember when the political left was complaining that they got lobster. And now they're complaining that they're having, hot dogs or corn dogs 5 days in a row? Talk to me about the food situation.
0: So again, there's three kind of levels of rations. There's fresh food, which the Navy does a really good job at resupplying. The Navy's got resupplying ships that are travel with the carrier groups that get them fresh food that they go off ports and they are allowed to dock and they bring that food. So they're called like A rations. Those are fresh food for all practical purposes. However, there's these B rations which are dehydrated or think about powdered eggs or things like that. They're a little bit better. They're still served hot. They're still served. They're still paleable, but they have. Let's say they have a longer shelf life. Think macaroni and cheese and things like that. And then there's C rations, those MREs, those last things that you just, you can just eat those. Having eaten them for 2 weeks straight in combat, you got to do what you got to do. So again, we're projecting something that's really not a problem. What the Navy does is bounce them. I don't think any of the sailors are eating C rations, frankly. They're eating MREs. They're not. I think they're eating the B rations and the A rations, and maybe they don't get resupplied on the fresh food as often, but they're eating those B rations, which is just as well.
1: Now let's get into the conversation of water. The only one that made me ask, okay, what's happening here? Has there been an issue with fresh water or potable water, as the kids would say, on the USS Abraham Lincoln?
0: okay, there are plumbing issues. And

0: anywhere on a ship that size. And there might be a certain place where there's a backup toilet or something like that. Again, it happens. Sailors are pretty ingenious when it comes to fixing these kinds of things. But are sailors denied fresh water? Absolutely not. There's desalinization points on the ships. They're in Saudi Arabia. When we were in Saudi Arabia, they were shipping pallets and pallets of fresh water to us all the time. I guarantee that's what they're doing now. They're putting those bottles of water on the ships if there's a backup that they need to be. But those are self-sustainable. There's no issue that there's a water problem on any of those ships.
1: When we take a look at what has been transpiring in the military, what Secretary of Defense Pete Hegseth has been pushing for, the conversations of lethality, a tougher fighting force, is this a moment of more needed change in the military regarding rules, regulations, standards, and deal with it or go, including whether or not calling home to mom is something we want sailors doing with such ease? And I know I'm going to get yelled at for that, but there seems to be a story here regarding the complaining and who we have as sailors.
0: Well, the complaining is magnified by social media, and that's the issue. And
1: so it could be just a basic conversation, and then it's the social media posting that blows it up into something it isn't.
0: Correct. Okay. And, you know, everybody wants to be Woodward and Bernstein. I'm not sure your audience would get that analogy.
1: Oh,
0: everybody thinks they're going to break the next Watergate crisis. Again, you want to see problem military people, go check out what the Russians are doing to their sailors and soldiers on that front there in Ukraine, and find out and compare what's going on. There's a hardship, no question, the Navy has. No question about that. They're away from their families. It is a hard life. But they all sign up for it. They know what they're getting into. They don't have to re-enlist on some level. I'd say 95% of them love serving their country. They raise their hand to defend the country. Every single one of those sailors, frankly, does a more important job than any bond trader on Wall Street. I got a chance to talk to a helmsman on one of those ships, and I said to him, "You have the most important job in the world. You steer a U.S. battleship that projects power for this country. There's nothing more important, I don't think, than what you're doing. No bond trader, any business person has no idea how important what your role is, and I'm just grateful that you're doing it."
1: Major Mike Lyons, retired United States Army military analyst. Any last word for the politicos who want to make hay out of this so they can win points against the military?
0: Yeah, again, the military's mission right now is a siege, doing a great job on the blockade, getting ships through on the southern portion there. Let's continue to hope to choke out the Iranians and recognize that the threat they are. And if they want to come to the table and negotiate, fine. I don't think we want regime change. We want regime compliance, but we're going to get regime compliance.
1: I want regime change, but I may not get what I want. Major Mike Lyons, retired United States Army military analyst. I appreciate you taking the time. More is coming up. Keep it here. I'm Tony Katz, and this is Tony Katz Today.
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0: Would love to know your thoughts at this point on Corey Mills and if you'll be endorsing Ryan Elijah.
1: Oh, well, I said last week I am not supporting Corey Mills. For obvious reasons. I think had Republican voters nominated him, we had a great chance of losing that seat to the Democratic candidate.
2: That is Governor Ron DeSantis dropping some bombs on Republican Corey Mills. The ethics violations, and you had Nancy Mace going after him, a whole host of people. Yeah. Toxic dude. And I don't think he did himself any favors in trying to counter the strategy. And Republicans did something that is helpful to them. They made it easier for themselves to win. Tony Katz today, an absolute pleasure to be here, a pleasure to be with you. The one thing we can say about the fallout from Florida and these elections, you know, we could talk about how this Angie Nixon communist character won the Senate race against Alexander Vindman, which again shows that with all the support Vindman had from the quote unquote establishment, everybody got this wrong and not understanding what's happening on the ground. This seems to be a trend. But one of the other things that we see is that Ron DeSantis really didn't endorse, did he? Didn't endorse in that race. You knew Corey Mills was a problem. You didn't endorse the other guy. There was no endorsement for Byron Donalds, who is now the Republican nominee for governor. There's a real no love situation going on there. They really, really don't like each other. That much is very, very obvious. And how is it that he hasn't been kind of held to account for not doing the endorsements? And now what is going to happen now that these primaries are over? Where is he going to be in this fight? Because the guy still has popularity. He still has a willingness to say things in a way that are just, you know, absolutely joyous, like how Representative Ocasio-Cortez and Illinois Governor J.B. Pritzker came to Florida to party during the lockdown. Right? These are good lines. This is good stuff. He becomes necessary. Does he still want to stay away from this? I mean, maybe I'm asking a question nobody is asking, although that's kind of part of my charm. But if Ron DeSantis doesn't want to get into the idea of endorsements, why? Can I ask what his plan is for the future? Doesn't he want to be seen as proactive, seen as a kingmaker, seen as a leader, keeping Florida in good hands for his own reputation? Nothing? Am I the only person who finds it odd or awkward or strange or peculiar that he hasn't made any of these moves? Now, there could be something else to this. And the something else is that I am completely and totally wrong, and Ron DeSantis is actually rather unpopular, even though things in Florida, people continue to move there, money continues to be made there, and things continue to grow there, and nobody wants to be around him. Or that he, outside of his own press conferences, is so awkward that there is no way to relate to him and be around him. You think I'm making that up? I'm telling you, the dude's awkward. We saw this during the presidential run. My answer was, I don't care if you're awkward. I care you can do the job. I swear to you, it's not a personality contest for me. I'm not electing a husband or a boyfriend. I just want you to lower my taxes, kill the enemy, and leave me alone. I'm a very simple guy. But maybe that doesn't translate well to somebody who's on the campaign trail with you. Maybe it's an issue. Maybe the dude's just off-putting, and maybe all these candidates would rather he didn't. Don't need the endorsement. Don't need you to show up. No, it's good. It's like Joe Biden saying, hey, I'll come campaign with you. Oh, it's all right. I'll be past your bedtime. What time is the event? 2 p.m. Sorry. It's okay, Joe. Look, someone brought you ice cream. Hey, there's Dr. Jill. You know, she's a real doctor, winky winky, and she's got ice cream for you. It's going to be fantastic. Bye, Joe. Maybe it's one of those. Maybe it is. But I would think that for a guy who doesn't see his political career is over, he'd want to put himself more in a position of being seen. Am I the only one who's seeing that? There's got to be a reason. Find everything I do at TonyKatz.com. Appreciate you guys being here. I will catch you all tomorrow. Take care.
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6: From ABC News, I'm Mike Dubusky. The Trump administration is sharing some new information about its strategy to economically pressure Iran. ABC's Olivia Rubin reports.
7: President Trump threatening economic D-Day against Iran, though he hasn't given many details, as Treasury Secretary Scott Bessent says the U.S. will impose the toughest sanctions in history, a move he says when combined with the naval blockade will be enough to collapse the regime. And they're calling on every country to join in here, warning those who aid Iran will also face economic consequences.
6: Iran firing back, saying for every hostile action by the U.S., we have a scenario in place. It all comes as gas prices in the U.S. begin to creep upwards once again. The national average is now about $4.08 a gallon, nearly a dollar above this time last year, with several states paying far above that.
8: California, Hawaii, and Washington all firmly above $5 a gallon. Alaska, $4.82. Nevada, $4.78. And the big driver, of course, is oil. Crude is climbing, trading at almost $87 a barrel as the war with Iran and the Strait of Hormuz closure continues to put pressure on global energy supplies.
6: ABC's Andrew Dimbert. It's another day of hot, dry conditions in Nevada, where the Hawk Fire has now churned through more than 10,000 acres of land. Evacuations taking place today at a hospital in Reno. Tens of thousands of people are without power in the area. And in just a few minutes, a first-of-its-kind IndyCar race gets underway in Washington, D.C. ABC's Alex Prochet reports from the Freedom 250 Grand Prix.
9: You've got 25 teams that represent drivers from all over the world that are making final preps. I mean, this is a race like none other for IndyCar. They're going to be going by the National Archives. They're going to be going by the Smithsonian Air and Space Museum and also right down Pennsylvania Avenue.
6: The race goes for 147 laps. 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
13: How would you deal with a high performer, somebody who goes out and kills it every day? Their 60% is better than most people's 100%, and they're industry leading when they're on, but then they just seem disinterested, you know, the other 40% of the time. So would you offer them flexibility? How would you deal with that employee?
14: Is this person a tech or in sales?
13: They're in sales.

0: I'm estimating.
1: Okay. What is it that does excite them? When they're on, why are they on?
0: Gathering subcontractor bids and supplier bids, that excites them, and then negotiation going on. The tactile part of it maybe is what doesn't excite them.
1: Which involves what?
0: HVAC equipment, counting the number of X. Does that make sense?
1: Yeah. So why don't you have somebody else do that?
0: Yeah, it's a good solution.
1: One of the other techs that's the detail guy, he likes the counting of the stuff, you know, and pay them both a little bit more. Because I think what's going to happen is they're going to make you more by getting them in their sweet spot, getting them in their zone.
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4: So I run a construction plumbing company. 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
1: God, that is such a good question. 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If they're doing something a way you don't want them to do it and it's driving you crazy because you've let it slide, that's not their fault. You haven't even told them yet. Okay? So if they keep doing it over and over after you told them, then it's on them. 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And that's a whole new skill set that's different than plumbing.
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6: 250 Grand Prix right here in our nation's capital, where engines and the fight for control of Congress are revving up. And the president is notching a temporary Supreme Court win on construction of the White House ballroom complex.
7: A lawsuit that should have never been even allowed to be brought.
6: Chief Justice John Roberts allows construction to continue while the court considers a longer-term decision. And the Trump administration pivots from airstrikes to economic pressure on Iran.
8: We are going to squash the economy of this murderous regime.
6: As millions of Americans hit the road for the final weeks of summer, we'll ask Transportation Secretary Sean Duffy when they'll get relief at the pump. And
9: I have no idea why the Democratic Socialists, if you hate the Democratic Party so much, we're going to use our name.
6: Tensions boil over in the Democratic Party as progressives flex their growing political muscle with a big upset in the Sunshine State.
10: Florida, we did it!
6: We'll ask Congressman Jake Auchincloss how this civil war could hurt or help his party's chances at the ballot box in November. Plus,
11: it's going to be a sight for the ages.
6: Revving engines, checkered flags, and burning rubber take over the National Mall for the Freedom 250 Grand Prix.
12: It's an IndyCar street fight.
6: IndyCar driver Pato O'Ward shares his journey to becoming one of the fastest drivers on the planet. And I buckle up for a wild high-speed preview of the big race. All right now on Fox News Sunday. IndyCar stars are getting ready for the big race around the streets of our nation's capital. We are live just a few feet away from turn one of the Freedom 250 Grand Prix. Let's begin with a look at some of your top stories today. Well, 50% U.S. tariffs on some Canadian goods went into effect this weekend after trade talks collapsed Friday. Canadian Prime Minister Mark Carney says Canada will impose retaliatory tariffs against the U.S. starting September 8th, vowing to match U.S. tariffs dollar for dollar. A Texas judge has denied a new trial for Carmelo Anthony. That happened Saturday. The 19-year-old was convicted of murder in June and sentenced to 35 years in prison for the April 2025 killing of 17-year-old Austin Metcalf at a high school track meet. Motorsport legend Jeff Gordon swept both 10-lap IROC races Saturday here at the Freedom 250 Grand Prix ahead of the main event today. Now, in just a moment, we're going to bring in Transportation Secretary Sean Duffy, who was key to getting this thing done. But first, Fox News correspondent Lucas Tomlinson is close to the action where some of the finest racing cars in the world are being tuned up and readied for their drivers. Hey, Lucas.
13: Hey, Shannon. We're here in the paddock where IndyCar teams are preparing for a once-in-a-lifetime opportunity to race through the streets of the nation's capital. And this one counts. This is no exhibition. There's a title, points, and jobs on the line. Last week's race was in Canada, where President Trump is now waving the red flag on Canadian goods and moving ahead with those 50% tariffs on the country.
12: We don't have new talks planned with the Canadians. We're moving forward with measures that respond to Canadian retaliation. Remember, as President Trump has introduced a trade policy

0: To reshore American production, protect American jobs, two countries have retaliated against the United States, the People's Republic of China and Canada.
1: In recent days, the United States proposed new terms that were uneconomic, unfair, and undermined the net benefits for Canada. They asked too much, and they offered too little.
2: Back here in Washington, just down Pennsylvania Avenue, President Trump is racing to complete the ballroom after the Supreme Court ruling allowing construction to continue.
3: We're spending hundreds of millions of dollars on the ballroom, and it's all from people like me and great companies that are putting it up. No taxpayer money for the ballroom at all.
2: The president has called the ballroom a military complex with plans to install drones on the roof after multiple assassination attempts and threats on his life, including from Iran, where President Trump says he's launching economic D-Day, spearheaded by his Treasury Secretary.
4: We are going to collapse this regime.
2: But first, we have a race to run. 25 drivers on the grid battling for the Freedom 250 Grand Prix title. 147 laps, 250 miles, the same distance from D.C. to New York, but in half the time, and four pit stops for gas and tires. On Saturday, Alex Palou, winner of six races already this season, won pole and will start in the top spot. Here's last year's IndyCar Rookie of the Year, Louis Foster.
5: Look, we don't know if it's going to happen again. You know, it's obviously going to be the only anniversary race, but we don't know if we're ever going to come back to Washington, D.C. just in general. So to be one of the 25 drivers supposed to do is super cool.
2: This afternoon, President Trump will be taking a lap in the beast to kick off the Freedom 250 Grand Prix here in the nation's capital, along with those flyovers, Shannon.
6: All right, Lucas Tomlinson down there in the action. Thank you so much, Lucas. And joining us now, Transportation Secretary Sean Duffy. Good to see you.
7: Good to see you too, Shannon.
6: Welcome to Fox News Sunday.
7: It's great. This is my first time being on Fox News Sunday. It has to be America 250 and our road race before I get invited, but thank you for the invitation.
6: We love it. I mean, what a day to be here. You were a key player in actually getting this thing done. I mean, there was a point at which it didn't look like it was going to happen. The original course would have needed permission from Congress, couldn't get it.
7: Right.
6: How close do we come to not having it?
7: So that original course was supposed to go around the Capitol, between the Capitol and the Supreme Court. And we were days away because the barriers, as you see around the track, had to be ordered. Mm-hmm. They're expensive and they have to be ordered in advance. And we had, I think, 3 or 4 days left to order them. And if we didn't get the order in, the event was going to go down. And that's when, you know, our team, along with the Penske team, Bud Denker, said, hey, but isn't there another track you can use here? And he, in a snowstorm in D.C., it was in January, he came out and he walked the track in a snowstorm and did this track, which, by the way, I think this is better. The view of the Capitol behind us, they can sell beer. By the way, this is the first time they're going to sell beer on the Mall of the Capitol, food, festive, car race. So I think this venue is probably better than the original thought anyway.
6: Day drinking in D.C., what could go wrong? I know that Bud has said he felt a bit of divine intervention as he was walking these streets in the cold of January and trying to come up with this. There's a lot of logistical stuff that has to happen that people may not realize. The Athletic reports this. There are 270 manhole covers on the course that needed to be fastened with a special clamp. 49 of them that were sunken into the ground, which requires them to be filled to the level of the road with a silicon epoxy. How does that get done?
7: So, again, the Penske crew is amazing. They come in and not only secure the manhole covers, but around the manholes and other places, you have different rises and bumps on the roadway. This is a street. We all drive down Pennsylvania and around the mall. They had to actually grind the bumps out to minimize the cars getting any lift as they're going down the street. So a lot of work to make this track work as best as possible. But it is a street race, right? This is not an oval of the Indy 500. This is Washington, D.C. But they do want to make it as safe as possible. And so the work just to make this work as wonderful as possible for the drivers and safe as the drivers is what the Penske team has done. By the way, I want to be really clear. Penske's worked hard. We at DOT worked hard. Doug Burgum worked hard. None of this would happen without Donald Trump. You need a president who's going to say, you know, Shannon, I want to celebrate this country's birthday. I trust the Penske's. I trust my cabinet. We're actually going to do it. And because the president leaned in, did the executive order, and help clear the decks for everyone to get the job done, the permits filed. That's why it's happening, because we have a president who loves sporting events like this.
6: Well, and interesting to me. It's not a surprise that D.C., the city itself, has very strong Democratic leadership running the city, but a lot of praise from them, council members, the mayor, and others who say this is a great benefit to D.C. So it's been a bipartisan success in that respect.
7: Well, it has, because this is a time when everyone leaves D.C. It's hot, as you and I are feeling right now, and the hotels are empty, the restaurants are empty. Hotels now are full. Restaurants are full. People are coming in from all over the country to their capital city, some for the first time ever, to see this IndyCar race. So

0: Oh, the city is loving it. The mayor has been a great partner. This has been bipartisan all the way along. And I think if you talk to the Secret Service, they'll tell you that there haven't been any planned protests for this event. The first one in all the 250 celebrations. Because, again, it's bipartisan. And road racing, who's going to protest that?
1: Well, so far we have not seen that. And it's not just about entertainment. The First Lady is also doing something in partnership with Fox Corporation, an IndyCar that is aimed at making sure young people coming out of foster care will have a chance at a college education. I want to play a little bit of what she said about that this week.
2: Our mission is simple yet transformational. Provide every young person from the foster care community the chance to earn a college education, launch a meaningful career, and achieve lasting financial independence.
1: So it's a lot more than just a car race today.
0: It is. And I mean, the fact that the First Lady sees an opportunity like this to help kids who are less fortunate, to give them the opportunities that other young kids have with a holistic family, I think is a beautiful thing. And by the way, so you have people giving to the First Lady's cause, but this event doesn't also happen unless you have sponsors who give. This is an expensive race. It's free to the American people. If you got a ticket to come, you don't pay anything. You come here just because you got into the lottery and got a ticket. But that's because sponsors want to come in and help celebrate America's 250th birthday as well. The Penskes are probably the biggest donors, also helping out the First Lady as well. But millions of dollars were spent by them just to have the honor to put this race on in Washington.
1: Well, listen, they were just in Canada. And there's news this weekend of the trade issue that we have going on. Trade talks falling apart. Obviously, they're a major partner for us, back and forth across the borders, planes, trains, and automobiles. DOT has a lot to do with that. Is there anything in your position as Secretary of Transportation that you're thinking about with respect to a tool in this sort of trade war back and forth?
0: We're great trading partners, right? But Canada gets the benefit of trading with the U.S. way more than the U.S. gets the benefit of trading with Canada. It's a country that doesn't have a military. It has a country that has a single-payer healthcare system that's failing. They have record-high euthanasia rates. And so to think that they're going to go to war with Donald Trump and actually win that war with the U.S., I think it's foolish on their part. And again, I think what the president's trying to do with Jamison Greer, who, by the way, has done an amazing job representing the president and America, is we want fairness for the American worker. And some of our best friends are the worst offenders that treat us the worst. And the fact that we provide their security for them and they take advantage of us, I think President Trump was the first one to go, you know what, that's not the kind of relationship that friends should have. And so the president's calling them out. I think you're going to see Mark Carney come to the table very, very quickly, because it's going to be devastating for his country.
1: Well, nothing on the table as far as talks are concerned. A lot of finger pointing. Right. So we'll keep tracking that. I want to get to you with a couple news stories, too. CDL drivers. We have covered a number of these tragic cases where people have been driving these large trucks, these large vehicles, and either they're here illegally, they don't speak or read or understand English, or in some other way they've gotten a license they shouldn't have. You have started a crackdown here. You've asked for a lot of information, 17 million or so different people, their licensing information. You've got 22 states now suing over that. I want to read from their complaint. They say it's now clear that the Federal Motor Carrier Safety Administration has not been candid about its purposes in seeking the data, and in fact intends to share the data with DHS for immigration enforcement purposes. They go on from there to say that there could be action taken against people or against the states based on information that may not be... it may be incomplete, it may be erroneous. So what is the plan? Are you planning to share this with DHS? How do you respond?
0: So my plan is, I want to make sure that if I have drivers driving an 80,000-pound big rig on an American road endangering an American citizen, I want them off the American road. They don't deserve to have a license. They should not have a license. And if these states, by the way, this is the tell. If they say we're concerned that DOT would share this with DHS, they must know that the data they have is data that shows that they have issued driver's licenses to illegal immigrants. We feel very comfortable that that is what they've done. We want to make sure they revoke those licenses. So I want well-trained drivers who meet the rules of DOT, which means they can speak English, they're in the country lawfully, and if they're not, by the way, they didn't go to a sham school. We shut down 8,000 truck driving schools that basically you pay $800 or $1,000, they have no curriculum, they have no trucks, and you just get a certificate that you pass the driving course. It's been the Wild West in this industry. We are going to crack down and make sure it's safe for the American people. What's hard for us, though, is I don't have like an FBI. I don't have a massive force of law enforcement. I have to work with the states and the state patrol. And if they don't partner with us, we have tools. We'll pull money. We can go so far as to pull their ability to issue commercial driver's license, and we will do that if they don't cooperate.
1: We'll watch the legal fight.

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Thanks, enjoy the race. Okay, Democratic Socialists score another big win. More on that coming up.

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8: Some of the most popular figures in the Democratic Party today are Democratic Socialists, and I want to make sure that we're continuing to advance an agenda that the Democratic Socialists of America embodies.
9: I wish to take the word Democrat out of the name. I have no idea why the Democratic Socialists, if you hate the Democratic Party so much, well, then don't use our name. Go think of your own name.
10: DSA candidate Oliver Larkin, who lost his primary bid, but says the movement within the Democratic Party is just beginning. As longtime Democratic strategist James Carville says, the DSA needs to get out of his party. Joining us now, Massachusetts Democratic Congressman Jake Auchincloss. All right, welcome back to Fox News Sunday. We hear a lot of people echoing what Carville has had to say there. The Nation writes this, that the DSA uses the Democratic Party as a ballot access vehicle while organizing against the party's leadership, donors, and ideological constraints. So some in your party say it's a big tent. There's room for the DSA. What's your position?
11: Two-thirds of Americans, Shannon, are fed up with this administration, the most corrupt in American history. And for Democrats to take back the House and Senate and to put checks and balances on this administration, we need to welcome in voters of all stripes who want to make their anger known at the ballot box. That does not mean the Democratic Party shares the DSA platform. We do not. The Democratic Party's platform prioritizes financial freedom for Americans. That means stabilizing health premiums. That means making it more affordable to buy a home. And that means taking on the corruption of this administration that has seen this president's cryptocurrency holdings balloon past $1.5 billion.
10: Okay, but the question gets to be what you're willing to tolerate. The Washington Post, not a conservative group over there, the editorial board has a warning saying this: the Democratic establishment has tried to accommodate itself to the rise of the DSA by saying it supports a big tent movement. The DSA doesn't mind being welcomed into American institutions. After all, you have to control an institution, say the Senate, to abolish it, and eventually Democrats might find their own party is on the menu. Is that a risk you think that's being taken seriously inside the party?
11: Yes, and the most important word in

0: That whole paragraph was the word establishment. If this is framed as a battle between the establishment and the DSA, the establishment will lose, and candidly, rightfully so, because Americans are angry at the status quo. What my faction of the party needs to do is to demonstrate to Americans what our positive, proactive agenda is to strengthen the middle class, how we are going to base that in freedom, not socialism, free enterprise, free minds, freedom from fear, and free elections.
1: So there is a video of somebody who's been campaigning a lot with Democratic candidates or Democratic socialist candidates who say they belong in your party, Hassan Piker. He has not disavowed this video that's out there circulating this weekend, where he's singing a song that appears to be mocking the death of Charlie Kirk, of people who would, you know, be worshipped as Christians, worshiping Jesus. What's your message to those within your party who are campaigning, fundraising, and appearing with Hassan Piker?
0: I reject Hassan Piker's ideology, whether it was seeming to celebrate or at least excuse 9/11, whether it is seeming to excuse the assassination of Charlie Kirk, which I condemned immediately. The Democratic Party does not stand for what Hassan Piker stands for. The Democratic Party also needs to be able to reach young voters from all walks of life who are angry at a status quo in which they cannot afford to buy a home, in which they do not believe Social Security will be there for them in their retirement, and in which they see corruption run rampant in Washington, D.C. And we need to go out there and communicate with this younger generation on the basis of a new American dream, in which with hard work and with fair play, you get an excellent education by 18, you get a home of your own by 30, and you have a dignified retirement by 65.
1: Okay, let's get into this, because another part of the DSA platform has been a lot of anti-Israel language, anti-Zionism, however you want to term that. Weeks ago, you voted for an amendment by Congressman Massey. It was called the No Funds for Israel. Jewish Insider reported on an event that was held in your district. And listen, you showed up. You took some tough questions. But they quote Lisa Cole. She says, they say she's a former board chair of PRISMA who said she's known and supported Auchincloss for years, says she was shocked, surprised, slightly hurt, and a little angry, as were a lot of other people at that meeting. And so the question becomes, are you being pushed further left, even as a Jewish American yourself, when it comes to policies regarding Israel?
0: No. I strongly support Israel's right to defend itself against the terrorists to its south and to its north, and of course to the world's largest state sponsor of terrorism, which is Iran. What I reject is the catastrophic leadership of Donald Trump and Benjamin Netanyahu that has led to this debacle in the Middle East against Iran, a six-month war that was launched illegally, that was conceived incompetently, and that has been lost. And now what we must do is prevent this failed war from becoming a forever war, because a supermajority of Americans do not want another quagmire in the Middle East. And indeed, 9 out of 10 Israelis think that this war has made Iran more powerful. I will refuse to appropriate any funds or any foreign military financing for Trump and Netanyahu to continue their decision-making that has made both countries less secure.
1: Well, how do you respond to one of your fellow Democrat congressmen, Brad Sherman, who says this? He said about that money that was zeroed out by the Massey Amendment, he said it's not an attempt to divert a large portion of money from Israel. It's an attack on the Israeli people. He said this was for defensive systems. Your response to him?
0: It's not. The vast majority of the $3.3 billion that would be foreign military finance through the State Department would go for F-35s and air targeting systems. Now, I don't make a distinction between offensive and defensive weapons, Shannon. I think that's a distinction that people who haven't served in the military will make. A weapon can be offensive or defensive depending on the tactics and the techniques at use. But what I will say is that when the U.S. taxpayer puts $3.3 billion credit card on the table, the U.S. taxpayer gets to have a say in how those funds are used. And looking at Trump and Netanyahu, those funds are being used disastrously.
1: Well, that is a policy debate that will continue here in Washington and beyond. Congressman, we thank you for your time this morning. It is time now for our Sunday group. So let's talk about that. Bloomberg News senior White House reporter Josh Wingrove, former special assistant to President Joe Biden and Megan Hayes, and Ruthless podcast co-host Josh Holmes. All right, panel, welcome. I want to circle back to this Hassan Piker video. We haven't independently, verified that, but he's not disowning it on his own social media. Megan, what does this mean for the party? Because there are a lot of candidates under the Democratic banner who are fundraising and campaigning and appearing on stages with him.
2: No, they should not be doing that. Absolutely not. Everything he says is disgusting. He's anti-Semitic. He's a misogynist. The Democratic Party should be disavowing him. Nobody should be campaigning with him. You're actually seeing some of the Democratic people who are running who were close to him in their primaries.

0: distancing themselves like Abdul Al-Sayed in Michigan. And so the Democrats should take note here. This is not what we want in our party. This is not the kind of person we want in our party. He does not represent us, and he should not represent anybody but his own words, and that is it.
1: All right, Josh, listen, Republicans are not wasting any time using these things for ads. They're talking about this group of DSA candidates who went down to Uruguay to, you know, be with a number of progressive, super far left socialists down there. They're out there releasing statements and making campaign ads on this stuff. How bad is it for Democrats?
2: Well, and the president is also leaning into it, Shannon. As you know, he sees an opportunity here to paint with a broad brush and say that this is, in fact, the true heart of the Democratic Party. I think the truth is not bad. I mean, we're seeing a lot of juice from this in several districts, and obviously in Michigan in the Senate race as well. But the Democrats had a lot of moderates win their primaries as well in other states where you probably have to be more moderate in to win. So I think the truth is, as always, a little more complicated, but it's given the president something to sort of look to at a time when other things are going against him, right? Midterms, of course, don't typically favor the party in power, and the polls are not looking very strong for them. So I think, more like broadly speaking, Democrats are a little bit tying themselves in knots. They don't really know what to do with it. There is a lot of juice in the DSA movement for them, but on the flip side, I think the sort of scale within the party is being distorted at times.
1: Okay, so let's talk about Republicans and the issues that they have now with the campaign, because we had some power ranking shifts. Let's put up these. These are for the Senate. Now, Michigan was taken from lean D to toss-up because of, you know, the debate about El-Sayed as a candidate there, Mike Rogers' strength against him. But Texas, which has not gone anything but red for a long time, we've moved it from lean R to a toss-up, and Kansas has gone from solid R to likely R. And, Josh, there are a lot of questions about money. There's a ton of it. Republicans definitely have an advantage there. But for a lot of folks, it feels like that money is sitting on the sidelines when it should be pouring into some of these states.
3: Yeah, no question. Let me first say, just on the Hassan Piker front, there are no take backs in politics. You can't use Hassan Piker to go get yourself a nomination and be the standard bearer of the Democratic Party and then show up in a general election, pretend like you don't know who he is. And I think an awful lot of Democrats are trying to do that. On the Republican side, look, I don't think it's any secret. This is going to be an extremely difficult election. All of the environmental factors point to what should be a successful run for Democrats in a midterm. You start with the historical bias, obviously, of a party in power, but then you go through presidential approval rating, economy, and where some of these states are up, and it's a tough map. I think when it comes down to money, though, this really boils down to Texas. Republicans can win Texas and secure a Senate majority unquestionably with the electorate that is in Texas, but they're going to have to spend. And you look at all the various super PACs. MAGA Inc. is the one right now that has not made any reservations. And we enter into September, they got $400 million. It gets pretty hard to spend that quickly. I wonder how that's going to impact Texas ultimately, because I think the outcome may be based on that.
1: Well, and down in Florida, there was an upset by the DSA candidate in the Democratic primary this week. It was, you know, believed that Alexander Vindman was going, outspending her 16-1, that he was going to easily win that primary. It would have been more of a race, most people think, most analysts think, and Republicans would have had to maybe pour a little bit more money there into Florida. It may go other places now. What do you make of Angie Nixon's win?
0: I mean, I think she did the work. She was on the ground. She organized volunteers and she got out there and did the work. But I don't necessarily think that Democrats are going to play in Florida, right? We're going to focus in Ohio and in Texas and Alaska, in places that we actually can win and flip seats. And so I think the Democratic money is going to go there. You also see candidates raising money. You also see some of these races, like in Ohio and Texas, they have incredible governors that are also running with them, with Gina Hinojosa and Amy Action. And so that's also going to help these Senate seats and take these candidates across the board to do well in November. But those candidates are raising their own money. And so Florida, I don't think, is in play for us.
1: All right. Well, Josh, we know that in the midterms, it's a lot about generating your base, getting the excitement. And our polling shows us that the furthest left parts of the party out there are the ones who are most excited to vote, and they're showing up. They say have the primaries.
2: Absolutely. And that is why you see Democrats tying themselves in knots, right? They don't want to alienate this part of their party. And we're seeing it play out in different ways in different states and in different districts. But I think, you know, broadly speaking, Democrats right now, to speak to your tailwinds, right? You know, Secretary Bessent said that he wanted $3 gasoline by, you know, mid-September. We're nowhere near that, right? And so I think, I don't want to overstate the influence of any one faction. I think there's sort of like corollaries between, you know, the Tea Party, for instance, was like within the Republican Party, but had a lot of juice with it. But I think, you know, right now for President Trump, the challenge is those headwinds that Josh alluded to. And I think that those are going to, you know, continue in the coming weeks. And that's why we're waiting to see what money comes off the sidelines.
1: All right, panel. Thank you very much. Don't go far. We have a lot of foreign policy hot topics for you. That is coming up. The bombing against Iran has stopped for now. And now President Trump is promising crushing economic operations. So we're going to go live to Trey Yangs for an update in the Middle East. He's next.

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7: The USS Lincoln aircraft carrier and its crew of 5,000 sailors headed home after a nine-month deployment in the Middle East. As the White House says, the Iran conflict will now focus on maximum economic pressure. Fox News chief foreign correspondent Trey Yanks joins us from Tel Aviv with the very latest. Hello, Trey.
8: Yeah, hey, Shannon. Good morning. The conflict between the United States and Iran has largely shifted to economic warfare as the Trump administration looks to put new pressure on the regime in Tehran. U.S. Treasury Secretary Scott Bessent on Monday is expected to provide new details on a fresh sanctions package against Iran. This does come amid the ongoing U.S. naval blockade and rapidly rising inflation inside of Iran, with Iranian officials warning other countries against participating.
9: If Trump decides to take further action, our response, our retaliation will be seismic. First, we'll tell all neighboring countries and countries around the world not to join the United States in its economic war. Any country that takes part in imposing economic restrictions on us will be regarded as enemy.
8: The New York Post reports that maritime traffic through the Strait of Hormuz is up 400% over the last 2 weeks as the United States continues to oversee a southern passage through the critical waterway. This passage has allowed for millions of barrels of Gulf crude oil to be exported each day. U.S. military oversight of the strait is happening as the USS Abraham Lincoln is headed home after being deployed for 274 days. The aircraft carrier made its last port call in December, breaking a Navy record. The vessel is being replaced by the Japan-based USS George Washington. The U.S. military presence in the Middle East is expected to remain,

0: It's a problem.
1: Remember, President Trump says no talks are currently happening with Iran. This is a game of an economic who blinks first, and the pressure is rising. Shannon?
2: All right, Trey Yinks in Tel Aviv. Thank you, Trey. We are back now with our panel. Okay, so we're entering the economic pressure phase of this. The president has said, you know, countries in the region who cooperate, there's going to be a massive penalty for you doing that. There's been a lot of discussion about the UAE. The Wall Street Journal editorial board praises this economic crackdown. It says this: the test will lie in what happens to Dubai's Iran-linked exchange houses, money service business, trade companies, and beneficial ownership networks, as well as the movement of cash and high-value goods. Will flights be scrutinized for bulk cash and gold smuggling? A halt to gasoline and refined product exports to Iran would be felt immediately. So, Josh, does this work? Do the countries in the region cooperate? Will it work?
3: I do think it will work. I mean, look, we've had a lot of success over the years with economic sanctions. I think the military objectives have been met several times over here. The economic piece is something to focus on. We have had, in particular, an ability to stop Iran's proxy funding of terrorism, Hamas, Hezbollah, and the like. I think this picks up and goes a step further in that we're also piggybacking on top of those military gains that we had. Clearly, there are still objectives that need to be met, but I think this is a step in the right direction.
2: Well, Megan, I heard a lot of praise the last couple of days from kind of many different political quarters. Even people who are not normally fans of the president are praising some of them in respects to this new plan that's announced by Secretary Bessent and the president.
4: Yeah, I mean, something has to be done, right? The costs are really high of gasoline, and we're feeling the effects of the strait being closed. So any sanctions or anything they can do to sort of move that ball forward to open up the strait and get our oil prices down and gas prices down is what needs to happen. The question for Democrats, I think, is it too little, too late? Is this really going to impact the midterms? And I think Democrats are counting that it will impact the midterms greatly.
2: So you've got Mark Thiessen over at the Washington Post saying you do have to consider the kinetic part of this. And he says, you know, Iran could be considering what he called an October surprise. He writes this: the way to take this option off the table is to act first by launching a final decisive blow against the regime. If Trump were to launch a quick and lethal attack on Iran's leadership, economic and energy infrastructure and nuclear facilities now, he could credibly declare victory months before the midterms. Josh, what do you think are the odds that we return to military action at this point?
5: I think the president has been signaling that he's open to doing that, but not particularly interested in barking up that tree right now. It's also not clear that even if he wanted to pick up a hammer, that he'd find that many nails to swing at, right? They've done a lot of strikes already. Some of the things that he'd been talking about as an escalation include strikes on bridges and other things that would open him to new criticism. So I think it's just a little unclear. As for the sanctions, we'll be watching very closely what Secretary Bessent says tomorrow. I think the big question here is in part China, right? You know, the president has not been interested in really linking the Iran conflict to Iran's relationship with China, big trading relationship. Obviously, President Xi did a visit in about a month here with President Trump. I think that's a big one hanging in the middle of this, is, you know, whether the China relationship is complicating the president's outlook on it.
2: Yeah, and speaking of China, Senator Graham, meaning Darlene Graham, sister of the late Senator Lindsey Graham, took a question on China and Taiwan this week in her debate and admitted, listen, this is not her forte. It was her brother's. But the Wall Street Journal editorial board says this: a Republican running for Senate should be ready to discuss one of this century's most consequential geopolitical questions. Republicans do no favors when they flatter Mr. Trump or characterize Taiwan as a distant question. Quote, of course, Taiwan is our friend, Ms. Graham later said on Fox News. But I think people in South Carolina are more worried about making ends meet. They're concerned about boys and girls sports. Josh, what do you make of this? I mean, it's headed to a runoff now there in South Carolina.
3: Well, she might be right. I mean, look, if there was one piece of criticism that South Carolina primary voters had about her brother, who was a legend by all regards, it's that he focused almost exclusively at times on foreign policy. Clearly, that's not what she's talking about here. And there's a level of authenticity in her presentation saying, look, that's not my thing. I do think that South Carolina voters are very focused on the domestic side of this, the economy and the like. We'll see. Ultimately, this, look, there's an awful lot of skin in the game for President Trump with an early endorsement here. And he is going to be carrying an awful lot of weight. Lindsey Graham was an incredible senator from South Carolina, but he worked very hard to get elected each and every election. She's going to have to do the same.
2: Okay, I want to get to another hot spot on foreign policy, and this has to do with the trade war between the U.S. and China, or not China, that's a different one, but we're talking about Canada and the U.S. Everybody has their tariff battles going on right now. But talks fell apart on Friday, and I want to play a little bit of what Prime Minister Mark Carney had to say about that.
6: Well, we believed earlier this week that we were moving towards a mutually beneficial agreement. In recent days, the United States proposed new terms that were uneconomic, unfair, and undermined the net benefits for Canada and called into question the reliability

0: of any deal.
1: So, Josh, as our resident Canadian, I go to you first. I mean, both sides are pointing the finger, and it fell apart Friday. Where do we go now? Because they say there are no talks scheduled moving forward.
2: Well, thank you for the invitation before this happened. I'm happy to serve as the emergency Canadian in a pinch here. Look, our sources are saying the talks fell apart over auto rules. Specifically, the Trump administration did not want to lower tariffs on medium and heavy-duty trucks. The Canadians felt that that was a bit cute and were demanding that. But, you know, this has been going on a long time. The president's comments about Canada being the 51st state or maybe wanting to have really enraged Canadians. I don't think people really register the public mood up there. And now we're, you know, spiraling to a potential trade war. Prime Minister Carney has announced that he, on September 8th, there will be new tariffs. There's a window, I suppose, to negotiate before then. We'll see what happens. Trump is expected to retaliate if that happens, and we could get into a big spiral. Canada and the U.S. have an incredibly large trading relationship. Canada is the biggest customer of U.S. exports. This would be bad for consumers and manufacturers on both sides of the border. No one is making any bones about that. So we'll see where it goes if they can get back to the table. But I think President Trump is coming into this with obviously a much larger economy, but a much lower sort of political station. His polling isn't particularly strong right now, whereas every time he attacks Prime Minister Carney, his polling goes up, up, up. And so they're on different political footing right now, and also different economic footing, and that's what makes it tough to game out what the next steps are going to be.
1: Well, our trade rep said in part on Friday night, Canada declined to finalize the trade deal under the terms agreed earlier this week. So the position from the administration is going to be that they're protecting U.S. interests.
2: Yes.
1: We'll see where this goes from here. Panel, thank you very much. He is, by the way, one of the most exciting IndyCar drivers racing today. He's in the hunt for the championship, but stopping by to chat with us before today's crucial race, and then my high adrenaline and spin around the track. Join me inside that IndyCar as I hold on for dear life. Coming up.

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10: Thank you for the invitation.
9: Okay, so pre-race vibes. How does it feel at this moment?
10: Pretty surreal.

0: I have to say, I mean, I think I can speak on behalf of everybody from IndyCar. We never thought that we were going to be racing here anytime in 2026. I mean, this kind of just, you know, it obviously came about quite quickly at the end of last year. And I mean, this is the second biggest event on our calendar, obviously outside of the Indy 500. That's a pretty big event.
1: Yes, it is.
0: And it's awesome to be at a place where everyone's excited. Like, I mean, everywhere you walk around, even from getting here on Wednesday, like people are excited to come here. Everyone's excited that we're here. Mm-hmm. And I mean, it's a pretty picturesque backdrop.
1: Yeah, you're making history here. And yeah. So this is your first time to DC, too.
0: First time to DC. And you know, I keep hearing little rumbles here and there that they want this to repeat. I've heard it's a one and done.
1: I've heard both too, but I think that there's a real appetite for it here. I mean, DC is used to hosting big events. We've never done something like this. But it feels like it's a really special course. I got a chance to go, and now I understand.
0: You go on the two-seater?
1: I did, and I understand how this can be very addictive.
0: Feel the bumps?
1: This need for speed. Yeah, you started out young. You actually went to a go-kart race for some of your cousins, and you thought to yourself, I could do better, right?
0: Yeah.
1: Like we all think at home, sitting watching a race, like, oh, I could do that. But yeah. This is, you know, a really elite thing that you're doing.
0: No, absolutely. And I mean, the way that I function is anything that I do, doesn't matter if it's in racing, doesn't matter if it's, you know, in business or something like that. Even with, you know, relationships with people, like you always try and give out quality and you always try and make sure that you keep the best ones around, the best relationships, the best things that that add to your life, right? And the ones that are truly you want to be around to become better and all that stuff. I'm a true believer in you are what you surround yourself with. And I feel like, you know, this is a perfect example of where we want IndyCar to go. We want events that look like this. We want suites that look like this. We want this to be the standard. So
1: let me ask you about this race, because you guys do traditional, what people would think of a traditional oval kind of race, but you do street races, courses like that too. How is that different for you as a driver, this kind of race?
0: Yeah, I mean, obviously IndyCar does all types of racetracks. We do street courses like this. We do the road courses. We do the ovals, super speedways and short ovals. We actually do a lot more of these and road courses over than the ovals, but I feel like people don't resonate that the Indy 500 is the same, you know, same cars that can do this one. But I love what they all have to offer, and it really is a fantastic opportunity. Whenever you try and win IndyCar Championship, you gotta be good at all of them. Mm-hmm. Otherwise, that doesn't come to fruition for you.
1: Right, and I can tell physically how demanding it is on you guys just doing a couple laps here to think about the hours that you sit in that car. And today's going to be a long race. Fox Sports reports this. The race at 250 miles is the longest street race since some of the early Cleveland Airport races in the mid-1980s. The race will likely be close to 3 hours instead of the usual 2 hours. So how does that impact your strategy as a driver, your pit strategy?
0: You got to be, first of all, well hydrated. Speaking of, I need to go hydrate right after this.
1: You can take a drink from your special Fox News Sunday mug. We got a little water for you in there.
0: It's so much that goes into a race. Mm-hmm. We're thinking 4 stops, which is quite a bit of stops for a street course race. Mm-hmm. But it's going to get physical out there. It's going to mm-hmm. get physical out there. It's going to be tough. But is this what we've got.
1: Is this race relatively wide, would you say, for a street course race? Is this what you're used to dealing with? Because just taking that, you know, couple laps, to me, the question is, how do you even pass on a course like this?
0: There is one zone that is very wide. That's the exit of turn 4 into turn 5. I would say from turn 4 to turn 5 is like the widest straightaway that we have. Mm-hmm. All these other ones are, I would say, pretty standard, mm-hmm. pretty standard width to what we're used to when we go to Detroit, Toronto, mm-hmm. all that stuff.
1: Well, DC has definitely got IndyCar fever. So thank you for checking in.
0: You got IndyCar fever?
1: I do 100%. I want to drive now, just being a passenger, but we're going to have more on that coming up. Have a great race today. Thanks for stopping in.
0: Thank you very much.
1: Okay, so I actually did get to break in the track. That hair-raising ride that I took, that experience is coming up next. Indy 250 comes to the streets of D.C. They wouldn't let me drive, but Connor is going to take me for a ride. We'll see how that goes next.

0: Stone Griffon.
1: You got to make a situation where people go make it on their own. That ought to be taught. Capitalism, freedom, go be the best you can be. Not socialism, where let somebody give you something and prosper. You can't prosper under socialism. And I read stories like this. Well, people go and steal stuff. It shouldn't be illegal if it's a biological need. Do people believe this stuff? These are the people that are making the move in the Democrat Party.
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6: To mark another lifetime experience off my bucket list this week, taking what felt like a supersonic trip around the track here at the Freedom 250 Grand Prix. And because they wouldn't actually let me drive, let me introduce you to my driver and take you along.
7: I'm Connor Daly, been an NTT IndyCar Series driver since 2013 off and on. I've done over 130 NTT IndyCar Series races and obviously super thrilled to be out here in front of the Capitol building. I don't think I've ever seen anything like this for an IndyCar race. Well, there's only one 250th birthday, so it's pretty cool to be even alive for this milestone. And this is a very extended event just to make it sure it's 250 miles, which is obviously celebrating the 250 years. So I think physically, you're going to have drivers that are really challenged because this track is so small. There's not a lot of time to rest. We have no power steering in these cars, no air conditioning, no assist of any kind. It's going to be very hot. It's going to be very difficult to drive. And there could be a lot of chaos, too. There could be some cars that might make some mistakes.
6: So you love this as a kid. Like, you knew this is what you're going to do.
7: Born and raised doing it, yeah. So I started when I was 10, so.
6: Okay, yeah. And when you're 10, like, what do you drive?
7: Go-karts. Little go-karts, yeah.
6: Okay.
7: Little indoor go-karts, outdoor go-karts. And the go-karts get a little bit bigger, a little bit faster. And then when you're about 14, 15, you get into a little tiny race car, and then they get slightly bigger and slightly faster, and so on and so forth. I'm born and raised in Indiana, so I've always had a heart for the Indy 500, and thankfully I've been able to do it for a long time.
6: I mean, to be a kid growing up in Indiana, like, you drive the Indy 500.
7: Very lucky. Yeah, very lucky, and feel very, it takes a lot of work, for sure, but I'm living my dream.
6: I was going to say, a dream come true.
7: Yep.
6: And hopefully this is a dream and not a nightmare, what we're about to do. Any words of advice? Because we do have sort of some bumpy roads around.
7: I always say try to be prepared for the braking.
6: Okay.
7: You'd actually be surprised that when I hit the brake pedal, your head's going to fly forward.
6: Okay, because we got a lot of turns on this.
7: Yes,
6: yeah.
7: But the braking is actually very important. So, and then try to like keep your head up so you can see all the things.
6: Yes, try to enjoy the experience, which I'm sure I will be like.
7: Because it'll happen fast. You'll be like, you'll be holding on for dear life, and then you'll be like, oh.
6: You'll be like,
7: it's over.
6: It's next. Okay, all right, I'm going to try to be in the moment.
7: It'll be a great time.

0: some of them right there.
1: I'm good.
2: Thank you. Woo! Hope you enjoyed it.
1: I definitely have my adrenaline rush for the week, the month, the year. 10 out of 10, definitely recommend. Connor Daly and IndyCar, thank you very much. And be sure to tune in next week. We've got a special hour-long look at the state of education. We're going to examine the fight to preserve academic standards, the growing movement to ban smartphones from the classroom, and we're going to take you to the heartland for a unique educational experience bringing together several generations under one roof. That is it for today. Thank you for joining us from the Freedom 250 Grand Prix. I'm Shannon Bream. Enjoy your week. We'll see you back here for the next Fox News Sunday.

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2: From ABC News, I'm Mike Dubusky. Tensions remain elevated between the U.S. and Canada after trade negotiations fell apart this weekend. Right now, dozens of Canadian goods are subject to new 50% import tariffs. ABC's Stephen Portnoy has more from Washington.
3: I should point out the Canadians walked away. Finger pointing after the collapse of trade talks is not unexpected, but what's really striking here was the rhetoric that came from Ottawa. Mark Carney, the Canadian Prime Minister, told reporters his country had been attacked. He said he will fight back. He vows to meet the new U.S. tariffs dollar for dollar.
2: Speaking of tariffs, several prominent Republicans up for re-election this year are voicing their opposition to President Trump's decision to suspend tariffs on imported beef in an effort to get prices down. Senators Tom Cotton of Arkansas and Roger Marshall of Kansas both posting on social media that the move will hurt domestic farmers and ranchers. The growing Hawk fire in Nevada is causing headaches for fire crews there. More than 10,000 acres have burned, and it's being exacerbated by hot, dry conditions in the area. Several structures have burned, and thousands are without power. Meanwhile, power restoration efforts in northern Indiana continue after severe storms there. Thousands have had to go without electricity for nearly 2 weeks now. John Schoen is a spokesperson for the power company ComEd.
4: This is really going to be probably the roughest part of the restoration. These are the customers that have had the most damage and are going to take a little more time to get up.
2: Some impacted residents have filed a class action lawsuit against the local power authority, claiming the company inadequately performed vegetation management in and around power lines. And moments ago in Washington, D.C., green flag coming down at the Freedom 250 IndyCar race. The circuit winds through several downtown D.C. landmarks and runs for 147 laps. 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
1: Don't. 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Why own an AR-15? Tom knows. New guns, politics, and shooting tips. All coming your way right now. Tom Gresham's your host, and you can call him at Tom Talk Gun. Now, here's Tom.

0: was the first, and he's still the best. For 30 years, Tom Gresham has been your trusted source on all things ballistic. 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Now, here's Tom.
1: Welcome again to Gun Talk. We're going to be talking about a lot of things today, and you can be a part of that. All you have to do is give me a call at Tom Talk Gun. We got a lot of news going on. I'm telling you, we've got things coming out of the government where they're going to say, all right, you can apply, finally, if you have a felony record, nonviolent felony record, you did what your time, whatever it was, you can apply to get your gun rights back. Thank goodness. We've been working on that for 30 years or so. It's an amazing thing. We also, of course, have the new thing where not only do you not have to pay the tax on your suppressor, but now you don't have to file the Form 4, Form 1, all the rest of it. You can make your own. You can buy a suppressor, but with restrictions.

0: got to go into the details on that. A lot of other things going on we'll be talking about. And, of course, if you have a new gun or an old gun you want to talk about, give me a call. We'll talk about that as well. All right, and you know that we have classes down at Range Ready Studios. A lot of people have been down there. It's a when you say it's a unique place, everybody goes, yeah, it's a shooting range. Well, yeah, it is, but it's more than that. Joining me right now, because he is going to be one of the instructors of one of the coolest classes we've ever had there, Travis Gibson joins us right now. How you doing, partner?
1: I'm doing good, Tom. Thanks so much for having me back.
0: All right, so you have been down to the place down in Louisiana, Range Ready. And, you know, you've been to ranges literally all over the country, probably around the world. You're a professional shooter. You've been doing this forever. But this is a different place, isn't it?
1: Yeah, it very much is. It's got a lot of cool features, a lot of stuff that other facilities don't have. With Ryan doing the show down there, the television show, and being able to go and film here, and then go outside and shoot stuff. And yeah, it really is a great, unique facility.
0: And you also eat pretty well in these classes there.
1: I make sure and go on a diet about 10 days before I head out.
0: Yeah, we feed the students really well. All right, so we got this class coming up, and I'm looking. This is the coolest thing. All right, we got Colt, so it's an AR class, and they got the M5 rifle, their new M5. I'm going to shoot those for 2 days, and it's you and your son, Wyatt. This is like the coolest thing ever.
1: Yeah, as you well know, getting to do cool stuff with guns with your kids is always a good time. And, Wyatt's been shooting with Colt for, I don't even know how many years now. It's been a little while, but, I've been coming and helping with a couple of classes and stuff like that. And so, on this one's, kind of the deal, Wyatt and I will be teaching the rifle stuff and just kind of going, it's an entry level class, but I mean, it's kind of get you going on the basics, but there's portions of it that kind of get off onto the, into the deep end. We're going to be doing some higher level stuff there. So we're looking forward to it.
0: We should probably explain that, Wyatt is actually third generation, the same way that Ryan is my son, because your dad is a shooter. And obviously, okay, go ahead and tell about your company.
1: Okay, my dad's Mike Gibson, and he started MGM Targets in 1992 when his background is in structural steel fabrication, and just my uncle is actually the one that introduced my dad into competitive shooting. And my dad started figuring this out, and of course he goes to the range, and just being the kind of guy that he is, he's looking at targets, trying to figure out a way to make them better, make them last longer, make them more durable, all that sort of stuff. And then when he figured out you could write off the guns and ammo as a business expense, it was all downhill from there. So
0: you guys make some of the very best steel targets in the business, man.
1: Well, thanks, Tom. Yeah, it's we've been doing it for a little while, and I can't even remember. I was talking with somebody the other day, and literally, it was last weekend. I was shooting the Idaho State Handgun Championships over in Eastern Idaho, and I'm still going out looking at targets. Like, can we do this? Can we do that? What can we do to And it was our time. And I'm still looking at them, trying to figure out if there's any way we can make them better.
0: So you're looking at your targets at a range, at a match, and saying, yeah, but I think there's a way we can do something a little better here.
1: Yeah, just always trying to, be innovative and look at stuff and, yeah, make changes if we need to, always moving forward. And the thing that made me happy was I couldn't figure out any way to make it better. So it's still doing a good job.
0: All right, so when did you shoot your first competitive match?
1: I shot my first match in, I'm trying to say it was like December of 2005, I think.
0: Man, so, you've been doing this a while. And, of course, you are a top level. I mean, at these matches, it's like, yeah, we know Travis is going to be right there at the very top, any given time. But taking that and then looking at Wyatt, that guy is like a superhuman shooter.
1: Yeah, and the thing of it is, and now with that being said, like the kid's been shooting with me since he was six, literally. Right. He was how old, when he went and shot his first match. So he's been shooting almost as long as I have, and he doesn't have bad knees and bad eyes, and so he's getting around really good, put a lot of effort in the beginning. So he's doing a great job.
0: All right, so one of the things that's so cool about this class to do it at Range Ready, and people can go to rangereadystudios.com and sign up. You take the class, you get 2 days of really good shooting. You can walk in knowing just a little bit about ARs and come away knowing a lot about ARs. But not only do you get the training, the ammo is provided. The accessories are provided. The rifle is provided. The optic is provided. Oh, yeah, and at the end of the day,

0: you get to keep the rifle and you get to keep the optic and you get to keep all the other stuff that you were using. I mean, you just simply get everything and the instruction. It's spectacular.
1: Yeah, this is this will be the second one of these that I've been involved with Colt, and the first ones was with the pistol. So we did a 1911 9mm with the Vortex red dot on it, and kind of did the same thing. And Jaleese and Justine with Colt were down there helping Wyatt. So it's it was, like I said, holsters, magazines, ammo, you know, the whole nine yards. It was a great event, and I'm really looking forward to this one as well.
0: One of the things I think about that people don't quite understand maybe is the whole idea of the low powered variable optic, the LPVO. This one we're going to be using the Voodoo X from EOTech. It's a 1-6. And I know that everybody wants high magnification because they're shooting long range, but with a 1-6, you can do a lot of stuff. Talk about that.
1: When I first started shooting, like, I remember Leupold had a CQT 1-3, and like, that was the rage. Like, oh man, they've got this new thing that's coming out. And then they started getting up and they couldn't find a true one power. They went from the 1.5 to 5 was kind of the next new hotness. And now they're getting, you know, if you're a 1-6 is, you know, like, that's just, you know, everybody's kind of got those. And so what folks have started doing is starting to really work on the glass, making sure it's got a good sight picture. And the other thing is good reticles, right? Making sure that you've got a, so when you're on 6 power, and most of these are the I always get these two mixed up. I'm pretty sure it's second focal plane to where the reticle changes size with the power, magnification power. But making sure that those things lined up and, you know, and they fit a good range of ballistics on the ammo and stuff like that.
0: That may be first focal plane, but I always have to look it up. I get them confused too. So there you go.
1: And you very well could be right. Yeah. Like I said, I got to look it up as well, but. Yeah, just having those things, having good reticles in them to where, you know, engaging, you know, honestly, like 12-inch plates out to 500 or 600 yards is not a big deal.
0: With a 6-power scope.
1: With a 6-power scope, yep, 100%.
0: All right, so why would somebody want a 1-power scope?
1: For the low power end of the spectrum, right? For just, you know, doing close stuff. That's the other thing that a lot of these companies are doing. I'm pretty sure I haven't got to play with this EOTech that we're going to be using a lot, but what a lot of these companies are doing is they're putting a nice red dot inside there. So you put this thing on 1-power and you're running it like a true red dot sight for close target engagement and those sorts of things. You're running it 2 eyes open and just, you know, being able to burn stuff down.
0: It is fast.
1: Oh yeah. Yep. Super fast. The field of view on these guys is huge. And, like I said, with that red dot in there, you can really get after it.
0: You know, I'm just thinking that, an AR with like a 1-6 would be, I think, probably the perfect setup for a defensive gun.
1: Yep, it really is, you know, and that's, I don't want to get too far off into the weeds, but where you live, you know, and you know, making that choice and those sorts of things, but that's what I've got on most of my guns is a 1-something, you know, 1-6 or, you know, 1-5 somewhere.
0: 1-5, 1-6, yeah, but that 1 gives you both eyes open, actually faster than iron sights. It's just amazing. And with an illuminated reticle, and this one does have the illuminated reticle, you're right, it is like a red dot, but with a lot more options.
1: Oh yeah, for sure. Yeah, for a defense gun, an AR with a 1-6, with, you know, that has the red dot inside of it, a light and a sling, like that's pretty set up. That's pretty good to go right there.
0: You mentioned sling. Everybody gets a sling with this one too. And I think some people, if they're just brand new to it, they don't understand, the use of a sling or how necessary a sling is on a defensive AR.
1: It most certainly is. And it's something obviously I didn't understand it either. And went to a class down in Texas with it was actually a law enforcement class that I was fortunate enough to be able to, partake in, even though it wasn't law enforcement, put on by a guy named, Benny Cooley, who is arguably one of the best all around riflemen in the world. I mean, just, dude's been doing it forever, but I went down there and took a 2 days worth of class with him with the sling. And you're like, holy smokes. Like, I can't believe you can pick up an AR and not have one of these on it.
0: Yeah, you go back home, you put a sling on all of them, don't you?
1: Yeah, that pretty much. Yep, pretty much. Yep, yeah, for sure.
0: Have you had a chance to shoot the Colt M5?
1: I haven't. It's going to be my first day too.
0: Ooh, okay. This is going to be fun.
1: Yeah, I'm looking forward to it. I've seen it. So, when we were down there doing the 1911 class with Colt, and, I got to see it, but didn't actually get to shoot it. So,
0: okay.
1: Yeah, I'm looking forward to it.
0: Good deal. Well, you get to shoot with this Colt professional shooter, you know.
1: That's what I heard. I'm looking

0: forward to that, too.
1: And for anybody interested, it's you go to rangeradiostudios.com. I know they have a couple slots left, but this thing is going to sell out. I mean, and I think it was $2,500. You get the 2 days instruction. You get all the ammo. You get the rifle. You get the scope. You get all the accessories. Oh, yeah, and you get a really good couple of days of lunches, too.
0: Okay, I was going to say, don't leave out the lunches. That's one of the really good parts.
1: It's funny. People think we're joking, but people do come away going, man, I just can't believe how they fed us.
0: Yeah, it's not normal range food, that's for sure.
1: It is not. Well, I know you're going to have a good time down there, and anybody that could sign up, if it can get in, they're going to have a great time, too. Hey, by the way, you just moved back to Idaho, so welcome back home.
0: Thank you very much. I'm super excited to be here.
1: Yeah, we're going to get together and do some shooting now.
0: Yep, I like it.
1: Good deal. Travis Gibson, thank you so much. All right, don't go far. Gun Talk will be right back.
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3: Black Hills Ammo is now loading a 300 PRC round with a high BC Hornady 225 grain ELD match projectile. The 300 PRC design eliminated the unnecessary belt of the 300 Winchester Magnum and increased the body diameter. The result is increased powder capacity and a nearly 150 feet per second velocity increase to 2800 FPS. The 300 PRC 225 ELD match provides superior capability on distant targets. Black Hills Ammunition, the power of performance.
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6: Years of American liberty. Ruger is honoring that milestone with firearms worthy of the moment, the 250th Anniversary Series. Distinctly marked with made in the 250th year of American liberty, each limited production model echoes Ruger's legendary 1976 Bicentennial line while celebrating the freedoms the Second Amendment has safeguarded for generations. From the iconic 1022 to the LCP Max, the Super Wrangler to the American Rifle Gen 2, these aren't just guns.

righty, let's talk about guns. I'm Tom Gresham. This is Gun Talk. We're going to have some fun now. I got a lot of time available right now. I've got a big segment of the show available right now for you to call in, and we can talk about, well, whatever you want to talk about. Give me a call. The phone number is very easy to remember. Tom, that's me. Tom Talk Gun. That's it. Just call Tom Talk Gun. If you want all the numbers, 866-825-5486, who cares? Tom Talk Gun. There you go. And honestly, it doesn't really matter what the subject matter is. I can't hold a thought anyway, so I don't even know what we were talking about before. So don't worry about continuity. I never have. So if there's a gun you want to talk about or a question that you have for me, if you think about starting to carry a gun, it's a complex subject. And a lot of people want to make it simple. And generally, people who want to make it simple don't know much about it. Kind of goes to that whole topic we talk about regularly, which is choose your sources of information carefully. There's a lot of nonsense out there. And unfortunately, if you don't know the difference, some of the people spouting nonsense really sound and look like they know what they're doing. They're all tactical.

tickled up, got all their cool gear, they had all these cool moves, and they talk with big, deep voices. But they may not know what they're doing. So just be careful. Choose wisely. I have been vacillating, thinking about, I don't know why, for some reason I was looking at 380s, 380 pistols. If you know, you know, but the 380 cartridge is essentially a shorter, weaker 9mm cartridge. It shoots a 9mm bullet. In fact, in Germany, the 380 is called the 9mm Kurz, which is means short. It's a 9mm short. There was a time when you wouldn't have thought of carrying a 380 for self-defense, but that's back when we were all shooting Full Metal Jacket bullets. Now we have really good ammo and really good bullets. And there are a lot of good 380s out there. I think Kel-Tec and Ruger broke through with their little bitty, teeny, tiny pistols in 380. I don't know anybody, honestly, who's serious about self-defense, who really is into this, who doesn't own a Ruger LCP or the Kel-Tec version. May not carry it much anymore, but probably did. But, you know, it is the, as Ken Jorgensen said, it's the gun you carry when you can't carry a gun. And that's a really good description of it. There are some slightly larger versions available now. And it's kind of a cool sweet spot. And I would call them, it's a micro compact, but not as super small as the LCP. Something like the Smith & Wesson Bodyguard 2.0, and there are versions from Ruger and others. There are some really nice advantages to the 380, particularly for people who have trouble working the slide of a 9mm, where the recoil spring is just too strong. They can't, you know, we could go into the technique and all, but yeah, look, there are people who just don't have the strength, arthritis, whatever. Almost anybody can work the slide on a 380, not the super small ones, understand, because as you get smaller and smaller, the spring, recoil spring, has to get smaller and smaller, shorter, but it still has to have the power to handle the recoil, and so it is harder to work the slide. As your 380 pistol gets larger, the slide becomes easier to work. A totally full-size 380 is an amazing thing, really no effort at all. But these mid-size, micro-compacts, whatever you want to call them, like the Bodyguard 2.0, very easy to work the slide on them. Very shootable. Not much recoil. And this new generation is really crazy accurate. I enjoy shooting the Bodyguard. All the way back to, and it's been around a long time now, the SIGs got their own version, the 938. That's the 9mm. They got I think it's 238, the 380. And it looks like a little shrunk 1911. And they shoot really well. They're kind of small and honestly harder to shoot because they're so small. As you get to smaller guns, really, really smaller guns, they simply become more difficult to shoot well. Speaking of shooting well, later on in the show, we're going to have a world champion, national champion, world champion shooter who's won practically everything there is to win in pistol shooting. And just because we like to drive people crazy, one of the things he talks about is quit thinking about aiming. You spend too much effort worrying about aiming. If you stop thinking about aiming, you could hit targets better. It's true. I have demonstrated it on the range many, many times. But we'll let him cover that. It's fun. One of the questions I ask, and it's rhetorical, and maybe not, is why do you miss? Targets aren't moving generally. Paper targets just there. When you aim at the target, are the sights going all over the place? Are they like off the target? Are they off the paper? Are they pointing up at the sky, pointing down at the ground? What's going on here? People want to shoot better, but I'm not sure everybody, no, I am sure. I'm sure that most people don't really work on how do I get better?
why am I missing, which is the essential

question, why do I not shoot better? Well, you can. The guns are amazingly good these days. If you put the gun in a vise, it's going to put all the shots pretty close to one hole. So what's going on? I don't know. We'll talk about that. If you have a comment or a question or a thought on that, or if you figured it out, I'd love to know how you got better. Also, I got a question for you. You know those things as magnets where you stick your gun onto the dash, under the dash of your car, and you got your pistol smacked onto you, the car or onto the console? You take it out of your holster and put it in there? Somebody's going to have to call to explain that to me. I am not understanding it, and I'm sure I'm missing something. But if you do it and you have one, let me know. Our number here is Tom Talk Gun. I'm curious, and I am ready to be educated. I'm Tom Gresham. This is Gun Talk.

0: Back home in the friendly confines of the 180 Pros studio on Monday. Hey, it's Hal Dane. You're going to want to join me as we will recap Legislator on Monday. 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We'll have Medical Monday coming your way. Moral Dilemma Monday coming your way. We'll talk about everything under the sun with Moon, and then it's back to the Breck Room. 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

0: What have you been shooting? Let me know. Give me a call right now. Call me at Tom Talk Gun. I'm Tom Gresham. This is Gun Talk. You can check us out over on the web. Of course, we are GunTalk.com. We're on Facebook as Gun Talk Media. Over on YouTube, you can find us. I'm on X, where you can find me. I am at Gun Talk over there. I had an interesting post from somebody, I guess it was yesterday. He says, yeah, you got an interesting take. He says, you tell people they shouldn't have training and shouldn't take classes because you encourage them to spend all their money on new guns. So I did not quite know how to respond to that. So I said, well, you got me. You got me on that one. Yep, I've never told anybody they ought to go get training. I'll try to do better. I mean, what do you do, right? Again, 866-TALK-GUN gets you in here. Let's see, Rodney called in out of Texas on line one. Hey, Rodney, thanks for calling in. What's on your mind?
1: Thank you, Tom. So I'm reloading some 45 ACP pistols and pistol cartridges, and I've noticed that the Hornady brass doesn't seem to want to take neither the large pistol primer nor the small pistol primer. Most of them take one or the other, such as Federal. Federal takes the smaller ones, and other ones take the larger one. But this one, there's something's just a little bit off on this brass, and I'm wondering, can you elaborate on that, or why is that?
0: I have not experienced that. I'm just wondering. So clearly you are an experienced reloader, so you understand that some are coming with small primer pockets and some are coming with large, but in this case, you can't get either one of them to work. What happens when you're trying to get those in?
1: So I can try to force some of them in, but sometimes you'll bend the primer it'll go in. It just doesn't go in right. Now, so what I've been doing is I've just been chunking the Hornady brass, which I don't want to do. I know it's a good quality brass, but I'm just wondering, did Hornady make a little bit different kind of primer or something that they put them in? So I thought I'd ask you. You're the
0: possibly
1: expert.
0: Are you familiar with, basically cleaning up a primer pocket? You can have little tools that we'll put in there and scrape them and clean them up and get them to the uniform size. I'm just wondering if either they're swaging the primer pockets, some kind of a crimp in there, or if you can uniform them with a primer pocket uniformer, and that would work.
1: I haven't tried that. I've just usually, after I clean them, clean my brass, I usually, in prime, I wipe them out with a Q-tip. But I haven't tried a primer tool, so.
0: The obvious thing would be just to give them a call. Call Horny and say, hey, this is what's going on. Is there something I need to know about your primer pockets?
1: Yeah, I'll try that. Well, thank you so much for answering my question.
0: You bet. I'm not sure I helped at all, but at least it gives you a couple places to head out. I appreciate the call, sir. Let's go grab Joe out of New Jersey. Hello, Joe. You're on Gun Talk. What you been shooting?
2: Well, Tom, I got a range report for you about a new target and a new drill. I don't know if you saw it. I sent you an email. It's by the EZ2C. It's the E, the letter E, the letter Z, the number 2, and the number C, easy. And that what it is on the target, they've got 8 geometric shapes, each one about the size of a coffee saucer. They've got 2 squares, 2 circles, 2 triangles, and 2 octagons. And each pair, which are randomly scattered,

0: Absolutely. And look, we've been doing that for 30 or 40 years, making up our own targets or getting targets from different people and have somebody call out, you know, odd numbers or, you know, I just say 7 and 3 or whatever. So rather than just quickly jumping up, you know, with a gun and shooting the target, you have to find the target, identify it before you shoot it. I think that's really good training.
1: Yeah, and it's really, I don't know if you check your email, you'll see a picture of Tom, but again, it's a fairly large target. And again, there's 4 in each column, but no 2 geometric shapes have the same color. You know, so you might have 2 triangles, but one triangle might be green and the other triangle might be yellow.
0: You know, so you can't
1: or
0: game
1: one
0: it.
1: Circle. I'm sorry?
0: You can't game it. You got to actually listen to the instruction and find the right target.
1: Right, and the numbers are not, if the numbers are 1 through 8, but they're not in any sequence. They're not 1, 2, 3, 4, you know. The number 8 might be in the upper left-hand corner, and number 3 might be the second one down on the right. So if I shout out, you know, green circle number 4, you've got to find the green, first find the number circle, the green, green. By the way, the number 4 might be in the green circle. So if I yell out green circle number 3, and then number 3, it's going to take you a second to realize that number 3 is also the green circle. You have to shoot the green circle twice.
0: So what do you feel like you're getting out of that target?
1: Well, it's target recognition and then quick, you know, it's quick shifting. Again, when we're shooting red bullseyes, we used to stand there for 5 or 6 seconds, you know, steady the gun, you know, hold, control our breathing and squeeze off a shot. Gets boring pretty quick. So this mm-hmm. is more real life, quick target identification. It's more of a real life. Hey, you've got to identify the target, make sure it's the right target, and you got to shoot quickly and you got to shoot accurately, which is much more realistic than our typical red, you know, shoot at the red dot in the middle of the target.
0: Yeah, no, I love it. Look, thank you for the call and thank you for bringing that up. I appreciate that. That's, as I say, it's something we've been doing for many, many years. But there's a commercial target available and anybody can do that. You can put up your own targets and have somebody call them out. That leads me to a topic, and I'm normally don't go anywhere. I'm going to get to you in just a second here. The idea that, and yes, I understand that drawing and shooting fast is a skill, and it's a good skill to have. It's good weapon manipulation skill. But in defensive situations, drawing and shooting fast may not be the solution. I'm not saying it's a bad thing to know how to do, but it may not be called for. What often is called for is looking and understanding what's going on, trying to figure out, you know, okay, where's the bad guy? How many bad guys are there? Is there more than one? Are there new people arriving on the scene? If they already have a gun out, I can't get into a fast draw contest with somebody who's already got a gun out. So now it becomes a matter of timing. Is there a way to, have you ever practiced drawing from stealth? You're sitting down and you're going to try to get your gun out so you have it in your hand, but nobody sees that you're drawing. That is not an easy thing to do. You need to practice that. And this kind of goes along with that, which is taking enough time to find the right target, identify the right target, and then shoot the right target, as opposed to just drawing too fast. Because that, as I say, that may be necessary. And, you know, in the old gunslinger movies, you know, it was whoever could draw fast and shoot fast would win. Not realistic in a lot of situations. Just food for thought. Love to get your take on that. All right, let's go pick up Norman on 5 out of Grants Pass, Oregon. Norman, let's talk 380s.
2: I have gone through a number of concealed carries, trying different things for different scenarios, and particularly when I'm in the dress, clothing, church or outings. I've gone to the Taurus. I've been to the Beretta. I've been to the even the Bursa Thunder. And recently I was gifted older custom our Colt Mustang pocket light. It's in a little mm-hmm. 1911 format. And I'll tell you what, I really enjoy it. It's kind of that middle size

0: to where I can hang on to it well, and still stay on target at, you know, 20 feet, 30 feet. I can still put it on a plate. And, it's a good conceal for dress clothing.
1: And they're small. This is a small pistol. I've shot those. They shoot really well.
0: I was immensely surprised at how easily it was to control it. And, you know, I'm still getting used to it, practicing with it. But by default now, if I'm in dress clothing, it's my default to go to for a really nice kind of medium subcompact, I guess you'd still call it. But, right. I mean, a little shoulder holster or in the waistband, dress clothing, a little vest on, you can't see it.
1: You could even put that in like a little pocket holster and slide it into a front pants pocket. It would just disappear in there.
0: Absolutely. Absolutely. Done that as well for a quick grab, you know, going into the big stores and while it's in my duffel.
1: You know, I was thinking about this. I think one of the reasons that that pistol shoots so well is because even though it's a small gun, it's got short sight radius and it's lightweight, is it has such a good trigger. It's a 1911. And so you're not disturbing the sights as much when you pull the trigger on that. What do you think?
0: Well, I would agree. I learned a lot of my pistol shooting on, you know, 45, 1911. And going to the other ones, you know, I learned to control them. But as soon as I put that 19, you know, that compact 1911 in my hand, I went, no, this is what my hand likes and my
1: it's
0: eye
1: like
0: likes
1: coming home.
0: Because I'd already been trained on it.
1: Right, right. It is interesting. Well, that's a really good recommendation. The other part of that solution or that package is to make sure you're using good modern 380 ammo. We got some really good defensive ammo these days. What do you know? What are you carrying these days?
0: Well, I load most all of my own, but when I am in that carry, I do the buyout and I do the Hornady. Hollow points, I forget what their reference is for it, but I very specifically buy, you know, a good quality
1: defense
0: round to carry.
1: Good call, and, you know, obviously you just make sure they run through your gun. Great call, Norman. Thank you for calling in. I love that take. I think that Colt Pocket Light or the Colt Pony, the little miniature 1911 and 380, it's certainly viable. SIG has kind of the same thing in the 938. And then you've got a lot of these other ones, as I say, the exemplified by the Smith & Wesson Bodyguard 2.0. Ruger's got theirs. Others have the same ones. And the triggers on all these guns, even the striker-fired guns, they've gotten so good. And I hate to say it, even hate to have these words come out of my mouth, but honestly, the triggers on these guns are rivaling a 1911 trigger these days. And why is that? Well, it's because we demand it. It's because we won't put up with bad triggers anymore. People are starting to figure out what good triggers are. And the more you shoot, the more you go, huh, that's a crummy trigger. It's creepy. It's cruddy. It feels like somebody poured grit inside my gun. It's a long trigger pull. It's got three places it stops before it actually gets to the wall and it actually goes off. I can't shoot that. Well, no one can shoot that. So people are demanding better triggers. Having said that, if you're pulling the trigger slowly and feeling all of that, you're kind of setting yourself up to shoot badly as opposed to just pull the trigger. Get on target and pull the trigger. Not yank it, not jerk it, but just pull it. And don't like creep, creep, creep, creep, trying to find the perfect place before it goes off. No. Get the sights up on target. And don't worry all that much about where the sights are. They're going to take care of themselves. Honestly, they really will. Your sights do not wobble off of the bullseye. Guarantee you. When you're aiming in and you're trying to make it just perfect, quit worrying about perfect. Pull the trigger and pull it again.

0: pull it fast, get the sights up where they're supposed to go, and try to press the trigger without disturbing the alignment of the sights. All right, let's go grab Zachary on line one out of Arlington, Texas. Hey, Zachary, thank you for calling in. What's on your mind?
1: Hi, Tom. I'm calling about, because I'm a new renter, I'm calling about tips and tricks, things put in perspective leading up to the moment the guy breaks down the door if I'm having a home intruder.
0: Okay. What's your question?
1: So, theoretical scenario, guy's at the door banging. I know he's going to get in. I already have my gun. I know that I have to shoot him. But what are some things I can do, let's say weeks, days in advance, just prepare for that kind of scenario that I can do as a new renter?
0: Okay. First of all, go get take a class somewhere. Seriously. Take a class. It's the most important thing you can do. I don't care if it's a concealed carry class or just a good class on defensive shooting. You will learn things there where you're going to slap your head and go, wow, I never thought of that. It'll happen over and over again. That is the most important thing you can do. I'm serious. Having said that, have a plan. Know what you're going to do. This is where the classes come in. You can't shoot them before they break in the door, but you can get behind cover, whether it's behind a bed somewhere. And frankly, I wouldn't be standing in the living room. I'd go get behind a bed and be on the phone calling 911. I'd make them come into my bedroom. You know what? And then they come through the door. You know what they call the door? They call it the fatal funnel. Because when he comes in there, you know exactly where he is. You know exactly what to do. He's already broken into your house. So it's completely justifiable. The other thing you need, really need, is a good, powerful flashlight. And you need to know how to shoot while you're holding a flashlight. Ah, that goes back to getting some training and going to a class. And so please, please, please don't think just because you have a gun that you have the solution. It is the tool, but it's not the software. It's not the knowledge you need. And this is complicated. This stuff is not easy. And everything you know about guns that you've learned from the movies and from TV is wrong. And some of it could get you hurt. And a lot of it will get you put in prison because you screwed things up. That's where a class is, whether it's a concealed carry class or a defensive class. It's worth the money.
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0: All right, so earlier I asked the question, needed somebody to explain to me this whole thing of using magnets or something to hold your gun to the underside of the dash of your car or to your console. Rusty's got a thought on that. He's called in from Shreveport. Hey, Rusty, fill me in. What are you thinking?
1: Long-time listener. I've turned my radio on, heard you talking about the magnets. I use them a lot. I've got them in all my vehicles. I step in, I pull it out of my belt, put on the magnet between my knees. And somebody walks up, you can have it in your hand before they even know you moved. And even in my house, so, I've got a four-bay marble table under each corner, the gun under each corner. If I'm sitting there eating breakfast, I got a gun in reach. You know, so I love them.
0: So you, when you get in your car, you have to take a gun out of your holster and put it on the magnet, and then when you get back out of the car, you got to take it off of there and put it back in the holster.
1: Right. But the only thing is, you know, if you're sitting in your car and you got a gun in your belt, it sometimes might be hard to reach for me. And so I just stick it right there with it 6 inches. You know, you ride down the road, one hand on your leg, and you're not 6 inches from your gun, you know, without making any movement, you're loaded.
0: Yeah, okay. I just look at that and think, man, that's a lot of gun handling back and forth. And I guess maybe I have practiced enough to know I know how to draw. Of course, I carry a gun in the 3 o'clock position, and I know how to get back there and draw my gun and get it back out if I need it. And clearly, if I see somebody coming, if I think I'm going to need it, I'm going to get it out and have it in my hand. The other thing I think about, and let me ask you about this. If something happened and I got to bail out of that car in a hurry, we've had a wreck, something's going on, and I got to go, I don't want to have to find the gun or worry about where it is. I know it's on my side if I have to get out in a hurry. Thoughts?
1: Well, I carry my gun. I'm left-handed. I carry my gun on my left side, and that puts my arm against the door of the vehicle, which gives me limited mobility
0: to
1: reach in and grab a gun. You know, so
0: that makes sense.
1: I'm not sitting there with one leg, my left hand on my leg all the time anyway when I'm driving. I'm not 6 inches from the gun. I can reach and grab it, not even move my shoulder. They don't even know if he made a move. That's what I like about them anyway.
0: I did not even think about the left-handed aspect of it. Mm-hmm. Yeah, you're right. Your arm is jammed up against the door, and you don't have as much room.
1: Limited movement, right.
0: Mm-hmm. Huh. Mm-hmm. All right. Well, that's why I was asking. I said, all right, somebody explain this to me. And you have brought up a part of it that I just didn't think of at all. And so, Rusty, thank you. I appreciate that. Okay. All right. We got to give some credit and some leeway on that one. It's not something I want to do. I'm not quite there. But I can see where he's coming from there. Okay, interesting. Very good. Thank you, Rusty. Appreciate the call. I may have been a little bit quick with our caller who was asked about a renter being a renter in an apartment. And one of the things I wanted to say is he said, well, you know, if a guy's kicking on the door, breaking the door, I know I'm going to have to shoot him. Well, maybe not. Let's back up. This is where the training comes in. If you start out thinking, I know I got to shoot this guy, then that's what you're going to do. But if you say, okay, I have other tools in my toolbox that I can use, and it may be with that powerful flashlight, and as somebody's kicking on the door, you can yell, I have a gun, I have called the police, if you come in here, I will shoot you. That's not a bad command. It's particularly a really good command if you're already on the phone with 911 because they're recording the call. If you call them, told them what your address is, there's a guy kicking in the door, I need police now, and you stay on the phone, and then they hear you saying, don't come in, I have a gun. If you come in here, I'm going to shoot you. I've already called the police. That's not a bad thing to have in the recording. So, but starting

0: off with the idea that, well, if he comes to my house, if he kicks in the door, I'm going to shoot him. Boy, I want to try to avoid that at all possible. And if I can get him to stop by yelling at him, man, I'm all about that. That's a good day. Any day you don't have to shoot somebody is a good day. All right, so why do you miss? We're going to fill in the blanks for you. When we come back, we're going to talk to an expert instructor who will tell you, stop aiming.
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5: From ABC News, I'm Mike Dubusky. The Hawk Fire in Nevada has now grown to around 13,000 acres. Fire officials there say crews are preparing for 24-hour-a-day operations for the immediate future. They also now say they believe the blaze was human-caused. ABC News has learned the president's son-in-law, Jared Kushner, met with House Minority Leader Hakeem Jeffries to discuss a range of issues and where Democrats and Republicans could possibly work together on some issues. ABC's Stephen Portnoy in Washington says it's a significant meeting, with the midterms just weeks away.
6: Republicans have a very historically narrow margin in the control of the House. A Reuters poll taken last week gives Democrats a 5-point edge in what we call the generic poll, which suggests if the election were held today, Democrats could wind up taking the House. So the idea of a meeting between the president's son-in-law and the top House Democrat in an effort to reach common ground, well, that indicates that perhaps they're thinking ahead.
5: Kushner and Jeffries collaborated during the first Trump administration on issues including criminal justice reform. Iran now says it's prepared for any scenario as the Trump administration vows to impose economic D-Day on the country. The president has not shared many details as to what that would look like, but it comes as American drivers are bracing for higher prices at the pump. ABC's Andrew Dimbert.
7: Gas prices are climbing again, and drivers are feeling the pain again. The national average is now about $4.08 a gallon, up 93 cents, nearly a dollar from this time last year. AAA says that price marks the highest national average ever recorded on this date, with August now shaping up to be the most expensive month on record to fill up.
5: And speaking of drivers, Freedom 250 Grand Prix taking place in Washington, D.C. this afternoon, a 250-mile IndyCar race through the nation's capital. 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
8: You're in the right place. Get ready for the original national talk show about guns, shooting, and the Second Amendment. What's the best gun for personal protection? Why own an AR-15? Tom knows. New guns, politics, and shooting tips. All coming your way right now. Tom Gresham's your host, and you can call him at Tom Talk Gun. Now, here's Tom.

Tell that lovely wife of yours hello for us. All right, everybody, 866 Talk Gun will get you in here. Yeah, that's you just got a master class. You really did, no kidding. When we come back, holy cow, we got a lot to talk about. Second Amendment stuff going on.

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0: 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We'll have Medical Monday coming your way. Moral Dilemma Monday coming your way. 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
6: From ABC News. I'm Mike Dubusky. A state of emergency is now in effect around Reno, Nevada because of a fast-moving brush fire, which authorities say was human-caused. The Hawk Fire has now consumed some 13,000 acres and is prompting wide-scale evacuations. Details from ABC's Jacqueline Lee.
7: You spoke with residents who said they just were shocked at how quickly this fire grew. It is obviously very stressful for people who are seeing this fire starting to surround their homes. Now, we do know that a local hospital did evacuate staff as well as patients out of an abundance of caution. We also know that the convention center in Reno was opened for evacuees.
6: The governor is also sending in the state's National Guard to help with evacuations. Canadian goods, including whiskey, steel, and hockey sticks, are under new 50% import tariffs, and Canada is promising to retaliate with trade measures of its own, all after trade negotiations collapsed this weekend. ABC's Stephen Portnoy says both sides are blaming each other for the breakdown.
8: The Canadians say the U.S. made demands that they couldn't accept, including a demand that Canada decrease its trade with other countries, and that, Mark Carney said, was an encroachment on Canadian sovereignty. The U.S. side of the argument is that America has always given preferential treatment to our neighbors to the north and would continue to under a new framework.
6: The tensions are expected to raise costs with just a few weeks to go before the midterms. Data centers also expected to be a major issue at the ballot box, with lawmakers on both sides of the aisle instituting moratoriums on data center construction amid concerns they will drive up energy costs. Texas Governor Greg Abbott is one of them.
9: I am now coming in as governor saying, listen, if you're a data center and you want to operate in Texas, you have to first get the approval of those in local communities.
10: And that's
9: why I set that standard, but no data centers disturbing local communities in Texas.
6: You're listening to ABC News.
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3: 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Why own an AR-15? Tom knows. 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
4: We were talking about the 380 pistol and a lot of the different ones out there, concealed carry. And I wanted to mention one that we haven't talked about a lot is the Ruger Security 380. It's a 15+1 round. I was going to say mid-size, but it's not really that. It's a micro compact. It's not as micro as the LCP. It has that, what do they call, the light rack slide on it. Very easy to work the slide. Fiber optic front sight. Not very expensive. It's called the Security 380, Ruger Security 380. They also have their Max 9, if you want a 9mm. There's a lot of really good pistols out there these days. It's just amazing how many good ones we have. Let's see here. Where are we going? We're going to go to, make sure I get the right one here, guys. Line 3, John's with us out of New Mexico. Hey, John, thanks for your patience.
5: Hey there, how you doing today?
4: I'm good. Guns, talk to me.
5: Well, I didn't know if you were still talking about them because I can only get you on podcast, but I guess you are from what I heard.
4: I talk about them all the time.
5: I've been wrestling for several months too, trying to find a good one, and now this NFA thing's got me even more confused. But one of the things I've been looking at, and I kind of wanted to get your opinion on, is this Smith & Wesson 10mm folding carbine with a good optic on it. My concerns are, I don't know if you could do a backup sight system on it, and I'm kind of concerned about distance, because in a truck gun, I'm thinking sometimes you might need something more than 100 yards, and I think 100 yards is stretching that for a 10mm. So I'm just going to get your thoughts on that.
4: Well, I would say 100 yards is very doable, and it hits hard at 100 yards. And it's easy to hit targets at 100 yards. I would call the 10mm, 125 to 150 yard rig. But I hear what you're saying. It's like, okay, if, and it depends. If you're, you know, you're in New Mexico, right?
5: Right.
4: So you could be in a situation where, for whatever reason, you need a 200 or 300 yard shot. Could be a coyote, could be whatever. And, you know, it's not necessarily a two legged defensive deal, at which point you're way beyond 10mm range. And so you may want to be thinking about a 223 or 5.56.
5: Well, I bought one of those AR-15 pistols in 5.56. I've been playing with it, but I don't know. There's just something I don't like about it. I can't really describe it, but it just, maybe it's the thought of maybe not being able to mount it like you would a normal rifle or what, but I'm just not real crazy about it.
4: Well, obviously, you can cheek that little stocklet on there, but it's not a rifle. It's not as comfortable to shoot. And I know what you're talking about. You think, okay, I've got this thing and it fills a niche. I think, back to your original comment, probably what you probably are looking at is getting a 5.56 SBR.
5: That's kind of what I've been thinking, especially since that might be easier to do now.
4: It might be, but don't be in a hurry, because while the suppressors, we kind of understand what's going on there, we do not absolutely do not understand what's going on with SBR.

0: protecting gun banners. And the gun ban lobby is very well funded. I mean, Michael Bloomberg, one guy, he's worth more than $100 billion. He doesn't mind throwing lots of millions of dollars into the gun ban industry. I mean, he created the gun ban industry, actually. So we're up against it this year. And I, as I said, I honestly don't know how to motivate people. I could say, hey, this is important and all the rest of it. And everybody goes, yeah, okay, fine. Sleeping. Okay. But if we lose control of Congress, and it's quite likely we will, that's going to be a terrible, terrible couple of years. That doesn't mean that ATF doesn't, you know, keep making some good progress and DOJ doesn't make progress. But there are going to be a lot of roadblocks put in our way. So I'm just saying, right now we're winning huge. Take advantage of it. Anytime these restrictions come off, go out and buy suppressors. And when we get the thing all sorted out, we'll buy some SBRs as well. What are you planning on buying? Have you bought one of these suppressors? Are you thinking about an SBR? I'd love to know. 866-TALK-GUN.
1: 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That job and the home loan benefits I got from the Army National Guard helped me buy my first house. I also know that I will be one of the first to respond if my community ever needs me.
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0: fell faster than at any point in history, hitting an all-time low last year. And the numbers indicate that this year, the number of murders keeps going down. Now, let's see. We have constitutional carry in 29 states. We have concealed carry available in 50 states. We have people buying suppressors left and right. We have people buying guns left and right. We have people carrying guns, tens of millions of people carrying guns concealed for their own protection. All these are things that the gun banners told us would result in blood running in the streets, mayhem, murders would increase. Well, none of it was true. It's never been true. All their predictions are always wrong. All of their warnings that more guns equals more crime, it never does, never has. It just doesn't. So murders are down. This is a good thing. All right, here's a weird story. Out of Fresno, California, the Fresno County District Attorney's Office has confirmed that a suspect in last week's violent stabbing sought out the victim. The DA's office said the victim was a senior deputy district attorney who helped prosecute a case involving the suspect 10 years ago. What's interesting about this is that the Fresno County District Attorney, Lisa Smitkamp, is speaking out when it comes to safety for her and her team. Quote, I am the chief law enforcement official in the county of Fresno, and if I want to carry, I have a concealed carry permit. And if I want to carry a weapon on county property, I cannot do that. Oh, excuse me. That was editorial. She says, I have been in contact with individuals at the city of Fresno and at the county of Fresno. And we're looking at permitting our city officials or city attorneys, our public defenders, our district attorneys, and other individuals to carry concealed weapons within county facilities. So, one of their own gets stabbed, and she says, but we need to be able to carry guns at work now on county property. Not everybody else. Not other people with concealed carry permits. Not other people who have been vetted, who have been photographed, who have been fingerprinted, who have had the training, have paid the money. Oh, no, you peons, you're on your own. You can't have a gun in here. But because we feel threatened and we are special, and we may be targeted, we need to carry guns here, which will help us to feel safer. Obviously, anybody can be targeted. Just another case of us versus them. We are special and you are not. And we don't want you to be safe. We don't care if you're safe, as long as we have control of you. This is what it's all about. Hey, if you want to talk about guns or shooting or concealed carry or anything else, let's give me a call right now. Let's talk about it on the after show. Give me a call at Tom Talk Gun. In the meantime, now's a great time to buy a gun. There are some incredible sales going on right now at the end of the summer. And you know what? We've never had as many good guns as we have now. You keep getting these range reports here of all these fabulous guns. Go out, try one. Go to a range where you can rent some guns. Try them. Get some instruction. Buy a gun. Buy two guns. You know, why have one when you can have two? I'm Tom Gresham. I thank you for being here. This is so much fun. We'll see you next week. Be safe out there.
1: 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Hey, it's Hal Dane. You're going to want to join me as we will recap Legislator on Monday. 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We'll have Medical Monday coming your way. Moral Dilemma Monday coming your way. We'll talk about everything under the sun with Moon. 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
8: From ABC News, I'm Mike Dubusky. Evacuation orders are in place across northern Nevada as the Hawk Fire now grows to 13,000 acres. It was first reported yesterday near Reno. Washoe County Sheriff Darren Balaam.
9: We have almost, if you combine those that have been evacuated and those that are in the get ready, over 90,000 people that are in those areas. That shows you the magnitude compared to the last fire we had of the population and how the fire is moving into those more heavily urban areas.
8: Authorities there also now say they believe the fire was human caused. An escalating trade war between the U.S. and Canada. The Trump administration yesterday imposed a 50% tariff on $20 billion worth of Canadian products. Canada's prime minister announcing retaliatory tariffs set to take effect early next month. It all happened after trade talks collapsed this weekend.
10: The U.S. Trade Representative Jamison Greer told the New York Times that the U.S. was prepared to reduce tariffs on lumber and cars, for instance. But Carney ordered his team to walk away at the 11th hour on Friday night, and now the 50% tariffs touching on a variety of Canadian goods have taken effect, touching on about 5% of the goods that Canada exports to the U.S. The U.S. argues that these 50% tariffs are retaliation for bans on alcohol sold in various Canadian provinces and protections for Canadian dairy farmers.
8: ABC's Stephen Portnoy. The checkered flag coming down this afternoon in Washington, D.C. at the Freedom 250 Grand Prix. Kyle Kirkwood coming in first place. ABC's Alex Brochet says it's the latest in a string of events marking 250 years since America's founding.
11: This is something that he's super excited about, not just for the sport of IndyCar, but also being a part of this 250 celebration. There's been a series of events, whether it be the record-breaking fireworks on the 4th of July, that UFC fight at the White House. And
8: you're listening to ABC News.
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5: Okay, everybody, welcome back to Tech Gumbo. I'm Haggai Davis II, along with Haggai Davis III. On this show, we dive deep into the world of technology. We break it down in a way that's relevant, interesting, and most importantly, easy to understand. No tech jargon, no alphabet soup of acronyms, just plain talk about the tech that matters to you and me. Ever feel like everybody's using artificial intelligence except you? 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You don't need to be a computer whiz to get it. 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I'm Haggai Davis from Tech Gumbo, and I'm facilitating a hands-on workshop called Go AI. 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No jargon, no fear, just go. Okay, Mr. Davis, let's kick off some Tech Gumbo for today.
6: I'm excited.
5: We're going to start off with the Trump administration has told U.S. companies, if you want to go ahead and fight back against some of these cyber criminals, you have our blessings.
6: This is pretty interesting. This marks a noticeable shift in the U.S. cybersecurity position, that we are no longer just going to play defense. That, you know, there have been famous cyber attacks in the past that the U.S. military has conducted, you know, the famous Stuxnet, wherever there was the worm that crawled across the internet for months or years before finding its way onto the Iranian nuclear production hardware and completely destroying that centrifuge.
5: That was Israeli. That wasn't U.S.
6: It was Israel that did that?
5: Yeah.
6: Okay.
5: Now, I think it had our help, but it was Israel.
6: I think that then that further goes to prove the point that the U.S. has intentionally not been aggressive when it comes to cybersecurity action. And this is now all of a sudden looking to move from the back foot into attack.
5: Yes, the U.S. for as long as there's been cyber issues out there has been the punching bag. Just take the blows, try and fight it off, and not be proactive, not throw a punch back. Just take the blows. And I think this is really good. Now, there are some issues that this could

0: if you're one of these, because this is going to be private U.S. companies, or and it could be publicly traded U.S. companies, but they're not the U.S. government taking these swings back. And, you know, it sets them up for exposure maybe they don't want if they're going it alone.
1: There definitely is risk involved. I think it also gets to the point wherever it begins to look like warfare, that just because it's private entities fighting maybe private entities, that at this level, while yes, the U.S. Justice and Homeland Security departments aren't directly giving orders, they are giving their blessing. And so this really looks like a U.S. attack. And so if these entities become upset and then they start escalating back, if they start, you know, doing hackback activities, does this turn up the temperature here?
0: So this is not going to be a complete free-for-all, go at it as you will. These U.S. companies there's going to be some level of rules of engagement, if you will, and these companies have to be vetted. They have to sign a contract that they will agree that they could be fined if they violate the written code of action. The reality is the Justice Department and Homeland Security are going to say, okay, boys, here's a $10 fine. Did you get them?
1: Yeah, if they issue the fine at all, it seems like the executive branch in general has a very aggressive posture towards a lot of forms of military action, and that cybersecurity falls underneath that at this point in time. And so to what extent are there going to be rules and guardrails around this? I think it's going to be entirely up to the people actually in the driver's seat. And I'm curious to see what happens here. I could see this being something wherever if you're able to, you know, sweep the legs on some pretty bad groups, maybe this does actually bring down the level of activity across the board. But one of the downsides of the proliferation of AI tools is that you now don't need 20 hackers. You need one or two with 20 agents because they're just that strong. And so, you know, maybe it suddenly becomes a lot harder to really, there's not the key nodes anymore. There's not the, you know, the 10 groups you're most worried about. Maybe it's 100 individuals. And so that just becomes a different type of problem.
0: My hope is, and certainly I have no insider information here, but you would hope that these companies would create some kind of consortium where we're going to send three guys from Fortinet and Cisco's going to send their three people and Microsoft and Google and OpenAI and Anthropic and Dell and pick your company, so that now we're going to create this 100-person team and we're going to put them in a building that nobody's going to really know they exist, but then they can just start swinging back and taking big shots at these cyber criminals and stopping this stuff. That's what I hope is going to really happen here.
1: That's definitely the positive vision. And you can paint that picture and you can see how we end up in that world. And I think especially if you get that alignment between the different types of cybersecurity here, you know, you mentioned firewalls, you mentioned networks, you mentioned artificial intelligence. I think that it really is going to have to be a joint venture where you're bringing together all of these insights. And that's the goal. But my fear is that if you don't have, you know, your five biggest groups anymore, that you really got to take those out, but you're more just kicking a hornet's nest, that's a different type of problem.
0: Yeah, let's hope Anthropic's Mythos and OpenAI's latest version can really fight back, and people who are going to be pulling all these strings, pulling everything together, I wish them the best. I hope they do a lot of good out there.
1: Because the problem is that if you don't take all of them down and the bad guys start going after softer attack surfaces like water infrastructure, which we already know they have, then you can't really

0: brand new AI cyber defenses in front of vulnerable physical infrastructure in the same way, because a local town's municipal water company isn't suddenly going to have a ton of extra money to go out and buy all the new hardware and to run all this fancy software. And they're not going to have someone on staff who knows how to set up all this stuff. And, you know, how many small towns are there across America that are vulnerable to things like this? And so that's the concern here, is that you better win and quickly.
1: Moving along, in June of 2025, Microsoft let it be known to over 170,000 nonprofits that it was going to be doing away with one of the Microsoft 365 licenses for nonprofits that was free for these nonprofits. And they gave them a whole year to be ready for it. And then here just recently, July 1, Microsoft pulled the plug on that license, and a lot of people lost everything.
0: This feels like another case where Microsoft could have just communicated better around all this stuff. Because in one particular case, there was a man who renewed his license in October of 2025. Renewed the license for a year. And we've traveled less than 1 year since October of 2025. And so I could imagine that man pretty reasonably thought, if I'm buying a one-year license and Microsoft's not throwing up any flags, that I expect the license to last for 1 year.
1: Except for the fact that he wasn't paying for it. It was a free license. And Microsoft, this person even said, yeah, I saw the email last year and I knew about the end was coming, the end of June of 2026. But when they let me renew my license for a whole year, I thought, well, I had until, and that's not the way Microsoft does things like that. When they make decisions about licenses, unless they're talking about Windows 10, then they drop a hammer and that's their end dates. And so there's a lot of people who are really, really upset. And a lot of these small profits who don't work with managed service providers and don't have IT staff, and they were getting their licenses for free and now they're gone and they don't know what to do because all of their emails are gone. All of their OneDrives are gone and they're just scrambling.
0: Yes, I understand Microsoft can be absolute with some of its deadlines. Obviously not all of its deadlines, but again, this just feels like Microsoft could have done a better job communicating this. It could have done a better job of ramping down of all of these things. That it's something wherever, okay, I understand their point that to continue to offer these services completely free to these nonprofits, it doesn't work anymore for Microsoft. Sure, that's fine. But you can gracefully exit, or you can non-gracefully exit, and Microsoft picked the latter.
1: The problem with Microsoft is a decade ago, they decided to stop talking to people. They decided to stop talking to their Microsoft service providers. And there may have been a notice went out, but the vast majority of the people who support these clients were not aware. I'm sure a lot of IT people did not know this was coming, didn't pay attention to that one notice. Now, 10 years ago, when Microsoft had people go around talking to all of their managed service providers, we would have all known this information. But because Microsoft don't want to talk to anybody anymore, you just got to read our email or go check out our blog. That's Microsoft.
0: Right. And how many of these small nonprofits are going to go read Microsoft's blog on a weekly basis just to see what updates are coming down the pipe?
1: Yeah, of the 170,000 of them, I'm going to say zero.
0: Right. And so Microsoft sent one email. They did send one email in July of 2025, but you could have sent multiple emails. You could have had reminders. You could have had a ramp down process. This was something that with just a little bit more planning it was never going to be smooth. It was always going to be bumpy, but it seems like they've opted for the bumpiest route simply because they can.
1: Speaking of because they can, the judge in the New Mexico case against Meta has ruled the second phase of the trial

0: He has awarded an additional $567 million on top of the original $375 million.
1: So this is a huge penalty fund, and the money is going to create a treatment for mental health care for teens. $420 million for treatment, $90 million for screening and assessment, $33 million for awareness and prevention, and $24 million for other costs. So this is going to create a very large public fund designed to really get out in front for the next 5 years of mental health in New Mexico.
0: Yeah, the state of New Mexico had asked for 15 years, but the judge said that was excessive. So we're only going to give you 5 years. That's why it was only the $567 million, not $1.5 billion.
1: You know, I think maybe 15 years would have been excessive. That's not my purview to say, but it is interesting to note that Meta made $16 billion in profit in quarter two of this year. So an annualized profit north of $60 billion. And this one penalty, if it would have been for 15 years, would have been less than $2 billion. So just a scale of how much money Meta is making, and that a lot of this does come at the detriment of the people who use it. And that is the purpose of this ruling here, is to try and provide, you're not going to change Meta. You can't have them suddenly start making healthy, societally beneficial choices, but you can at least have society build up an immune system to Meta.
0: Yeah, I would imagine the lawyers, they're going to appeal and all that fun stuff. But in the back office, they were probably saying, "Do you want that in a check? Can we just go ahead and make this go away real fast?" I mean, you made billions of dollars in a 3 month period, and you've got a $500 million fine. That's like, yeah, okay, fine. Yeah, we get you. Fine. Here, let's go. Move on.
1: I think the one place where this could become bigger is other states have to be looking at this and saying, okay, if New Mexico can win this lawsuit, then Texas can win this lawsuit, California can win this lawsuit, Florida, you know, Ohio, Illinois, New York. And there's a whole lot more people in those states. And so if you just kept the same dollars per person, but you go from a state with 2 million people to a state with 20 million people or 50 million people, suddenly these penalties could become a lot larger.
0: Yeah, now you're going to get somebody's attention. And then, oh, by the way, how many people are in France? How many people are in Japan? How many people in Australia? And when everybody starts seeing the open wound, the sharks start swirling around looking for blood in the water. And yeah, it could, at that point, then Meta's got to make some decisions.
1: Well, they already made their decision and they're paying for them.
0: Good point. Speaking of paying, Google has decided to buy the data from the now defunct Spirit Airlines for $10 million.
1: Now you might be asking yourself, what does Google want with airline flight data? And the answer is they don't actually care about the flight data. While yes, technically, they'll be receiving operations, productivity, fuel consumption data. The thing that they really want are the emails and the Teams chats and the software code, because Google is looking for anything that it can to feed into its new models. Everyone has scraped the internet multiple times over. And so buying the entire history of a company's text messages and email threads back and forth, that's a lot of new data that previously, Google didn't have access to. And so that $10 million price tag was cheap for them.
0: Now, all of the personal information will be scrubbed from the record, so no information about, you know, any of the named employees or any of that kind of stuff. This is just about the transactions between the employees. What were they saying in their emails? What was the team's messages? What was the text? What was going on in these meetings? Why did they make business decisions that they did? That's what Google is trying to teach its new

0: model. That makes a little bit of sense to think about it in those kinds of terms, because $10 million is nothing to Google. That's not even a rounding error.
1: Right. And, you know, I think the thing which I would say makes less sense is that if you're trying to teach your AI to make business decisions, having it learn from spirit is probably not the example that I would have given it. There's a reason that Google is able to buy all of this for so cheap, but maybe it's what not to do.
0: The last story we wanted to get to, Tesla is going to be putting Starlink in their cyber cabs and thinks every one of the driverless vehicles is going to have this same capability before too very much longer.
1: This is interesting. I think that I'm curious as to what the scale of any of this is. That's always the question with any of Elon Musk's statements, is that how soon does he mean this? You know, how much does he mean this? That he says that all cars will have Starlink in the future. It's the only way to get super high bandwidth to billions of vehicles. That sounds really nice, but that statement is kind of meaningless. One, it's not the only way to get super high bandwidth to vehicles. Two, billions of vehicles is a lot. And so if you're getting super high bandwidth to that many vehicles, you need a lot more satellites than they currently have, and a lot more satellites than they currently even have plans for. And so I'm not really sure what's actually true here. Then you get into how many cybercab vehicles are there actually going to be? Currently, Tesla's robotaxi service remains very small. And so if you're putting it on 100 vehicles, that's really not that impressive. Maybe once you get to 1,000 or 10,000 vehicles, now you have my attention, but Tesla has not shown that they are capable of getting anywhere near that level of deployment.
0: Also, you hop in this Tesla robotaxi. Do you have to log into Robotaxi's network? Are you using the Robotaxi app to gain internet access? If you get into a rental car now and you jump on the Bluetooth, you're leaving all of your information in that radio behind you. Are you wanting to get on an open internet and not have a VPN capability? It sounds like you're setting yourself up for a tremendous amount of exposure jumping on this wide open network of his.
1: Well, I think the question is, what is going to be the purpose of this internet access? Is it going to be for the person hopping in to suddenly have a hotspot and pull out their laptop on? Or is the purpose of this bandwidth for the actual autonomous vehicles to communicate back to the network? And so I agree that I would not just hop onto the Wi-Fi of every single taxi cab or Uber or robotaxi or any sort of vehicle. That's going to just be a general cybersecurity best practice, is don't do that. But if it's only the cyber cabs talking strictly on the Tesla network through the Tesla satellites, and it's part of their general coordination process, I think that's a bit more secure.
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0: Okay, everybody, welcome back to Tech Gumbo. I'm Haggai Davis II, along with Haggai Davis III. On this show, we dive deep into the world of technology. We break it down in a way that's relevant, interesting, and most importantly, easy to understand. No tech jargon, no alphabet soup of acronyms, just plain talk about the tech that matters to you and me. Ever feel like everybody's using artificial intelligence except you? Here's the good news. You don't need to be a computer whiz to get it. You just need somebody who'll explain it in English. I'm Haggai Davis from Tech Gumbo, and I'm facilitating a hands-on workshop called Go AI. 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No jargon, no fear, just go. Okay, Mr. Davis, it's AI. Once again on Tech Gumbo.
1: Excited.
0: So we talked about it last week that Anthropic was going to start using watermarks on things that were created on Claude because of the European Union.
1: Now, this made a lot of people worried that their text would suddenly start to have extra metadata in it or have stamps on it that would give them away. And it's actually really interesting. Anthropic came up with a more subtle and nuanced solution here. Basically, unlike a traditional watermark, what they're going to do is they're going to create invisible patterns in the word choice itself. And so it's not going to look like an AI sentence in one sentence. And it's not even going to read bad. But over 5 sentences, 10 sentences, a full paper, then all of a sudden there's just going to be certain things that are more detectable only by AI readers as AI.
0: So Anthropic said that they're going to continue using Google's SynthID text that leaves that pattern in Claude's responses. And I think that's very fascinating that you're, as the reader, you're not going to read that and go, oh, gee, that sounded like AI. But I guess when you've got enough of a sample size, You can see, why did it predict that those words? Why did it choose these words in that pattern? That's the watermark?
1: Right, because it's a lot like ciphers. The classic, you encode a message and then you decode the message if you have the key between the two. Well, if you know what this text would look like normally, and then you see that it's been altered in very specific ways, each one of them is going to be its own small signal and by itself might not tip you off. But if you just suddenly just know where to start looking and you see a lot more of these tiny little signals added up over time, that's going to be the tell as to what's happening here.
0: So if you don't have that key, if you don't know how to use the synth ID, if you can't detect it, you're never going to see the watermark. But a lot of people are still really concerned about it.
1: Right, because the watermark or that synth ID key is something that's publicly available. And so it's something that platforms like Instagram, platforms like LinkedIn and Substack have started deploying tools like this such that AI-generated posts are getting labeled, that both Substack and LinkedIn have seen a tidal wave of, it's called Claude phishing, wherever you use Claude to write your messages and your blog posts or whatever, and people want to read human text, and they're not banning any of that. They're not blocking any of that. They're just simply labeling it. And I think it'll be really fascinating to see, once these things start getting labeled, does that change people's taste? Do they say, oh, I only am going to read human-generated text? Or, look, that was an interesting point. You know, it got me to click. It got me to watch. I don't really care. You know, it had some information in it. Where it came from, less interesting to me.
0: And a lot of people are saying, well, why are you doing this everywhere? The law is only happening in the EU. And Anthropic has come back and said, we don't have a good way of rolling this out just by region. So if we don't do it globally, we can't do it at all. So because we have to do it in the European Union, we have to do it everywhere.
1: Maybe I believe that. Maybe I don't. But I think it's better for everyone if they do. I think that because we are still so early in all of this, it's probably a good thing that we can at least just tell. Maybe in the future we decide that it's not a big deal, we really don't care. But I think at this point in time, just being able to measure what's happening, being able to see what's happening, understand.

0: it's going to be harder and harder to do. Just we're going to just eliminate in the European Union, let it happen everywhere else. It's going to become more and more difficult, because if you create something in the United States, but then it gets sent overseas to Europe, well, then how does that work?
1: Exactly. That the internet doesn't know boundaries. And so if I'm writing my Substack or I'm writing my LinkedIn post here in the US and someone looks at it in France, in Germany, in England, England's not part of the European Union anymore, in France, in Germany, in Portugal, then yeah, that label has to transcend that boundary. And so this looks like another place wherever, again, I don't think that we need to ban any of this, but I think just being able to track this stuff, especially as we move into elections, as we move into places wherever you need to be able to verify where something came from, you need to be able to trust where something came from. I think that these types of labels are going to be incredibly useful.
0: But again, it gets back to if it was created in the United States, but then got read overseas, versus it being created in the European Union. Is it any image that goes across the internet to the European Union was created by AI has to have that watermark?
1: That would be my guess. This is something that the EU's AI Act is going to have to get more specific. And companies do have until December to make machine-readable markings. So Anthropic is maybe just on the forefront of this, and that maybe OpenAI and other companies are waiting until you get closer to that December cutoff. But Meta has a lot of AI across their products, and they are very big in Europe. So this is something that I think is going to come for more companies soon enough. And if the end result is that across the entirety of the internet, AI-generated content just gets labeled as such, I think that is a gigantic win.
0: Oh, I agree. I think it'll be really good if more people understand what images have been created by AI, what videos have been created by AI. The content is going to be the text, the written out word is going to be very interesting as it develops and gets better at writing out language. And it's a fascinating concept. The pictures, that's the part where it's an easy, that watermark needs to be there.
1: Right. But, I think obviously pictures and videos can be a lot more viral just at how quickly they can spread. And especially if something is entirely false or has been altered, I think that those are the ones that really can do a lot of damage. Obviously, text is just a slower medium to travel, but still, I think being able to have these labels on it allows for us to make decisions. And I think we're still going to be evolving our thinking around a lot of these things. And I think it's only going to continue to become a bigger and bigger issue, because this is only going to continue to accelerate.
0: Moving along, a lot of these AI firms have been buying books and then destroying them.
1: This is a headline that has gotten a lot of negative attention, that these AI companies are buying old books and then destroying them as part of the AI training process. But I think it's really important to unwind the different pieces of this, because it's very easy to assume that they're going and finding old classics, first edition Charles Dickens, and they're destroying it for the fun of it. But that's actually not what's happening at all.
0: No, they're buying books published before the year 2022, before synthetic text became widespread online. And once they buy those books, they're scanning them in and they're letting their models learn. And then they're destroying these books to get around the copyright laws. They're not pushing this information back out. They're just teaching and training their models on the written copy of these books.
1: Well, it's not that they're trying to get around the copyright laws, it's that they are complying with the copyright laws. The copyright laws say that in order for them to be able to digitize the book, they have to destroy the physical copy. And so that is why they're doing this, that it's what the law says they have to do. And so

0: It also, there have been court cases that say because they are transforming the book and then digitizing it, that counts as a fair use media transformation. So they are in compliance with the law on both of these cases here. The third thing is that they're also not targeting high value books. They're not going after collector's items. They're going after a lot of unwanted books that the booksellers have said it's old inventories that were otherwise unlikely to sell. That over the course of human history, we've just printed a lot of books, but that doesn't make all of them good or useful.
1: Yeah, one bookseller said it benefits me tremendously to clear out all this old inventory that's never going to sell. It's just going to sit around and collect dust. So instead of me just shipping it overseas somewhere for some third world country to put in their library and I can get a tax write-off, I can sell these books and I can make some money.
0: Right, but they said, I don't like that the books are being pulped. Well, okay, I mean, if the books weren't going to be sold and they were just going to sit in a warehouse and slowly degrade over time, it sounds like they were going to be pulped anyway. That if these books don't have uses, because it's not things like famous authors or famous novels, it's things like random engineering manuals from companies that don't exist anymore from 40 years ago. And so, does an out-of-date engineering manual from a long bankrupt company have any value to humans here in 2026? No, not really.
1: I think this is a great idea. I mean, if all this information is available, the AI companies have legally purchased the book so that now they are in compliance with the copyright laws and they're training their models on their legally purchased license. Okay, that's fine. That's just that much more information that these LLMs can learn from.
0: Right, because there was the very justified backlash wherever the AI companies were training their models on books that they had not bought the licenses for. And I think that's the one where there are ongoing court cases about. And I think there's a lot of very valid issues with that. But as you said, they bought these books. They have the license for them. They are following the copyright laws. They have won court cases saying that they are complying with the law. Well, if you want them to follow the law, this is what that looks like. I think it's very lazy to draw comparisons to historical book destruction because you don't like AI and you think all AI companies are bad. I think that's a lazy comparison, and you really have to understand why they're doing what they're doing. It's not that they think that books are outdated or they think that books contain dangerous knowledge that should be destroyed. It's that they're trying to follow the laws and they're trying to improve their models.
1: It was also interesting to how a lot of the companies started finding out about what was going on. These old booksellers started putting air tags in the boxes with these old books. Where were they being shipped to? And turns out they were being shipped to data centers. They were being shipped to different companies, these different AI companies, and they were being processed around, digitized, sent over here, and then to ultimately, the air tags were found at some point and they didn't get all the way to the part where the books were destroyed, but they had trackers to find out what was happening with all these shipments.
0: I think it's perfectly fine that we now understand this process end to end. But again, this wasn't secret. This is something that the companies have won in court over. So it's more a confirmation of a process that we already know existed as opposed to a new discovery here.
1: So, OpenAI is now going to have ChatGPT for teens, and it's going to automatically know if you're a 13 to 17 year old, you're in high school, you're going to get that version no matter what.
0: This is an interesting step to take here. I think that it's OpenAI looking at Meta and saying, how do we not end up like them? How do we not end up on the business end of a billion-dollar court case? And what can we put in place

0: up front so that we're at least on the surface caring about teen mental health.
1: So when the teen goes to ChatGPT for teens, it's going to go into study mode. It's going to not give the immediate answers. It's going to be a homework helper. It's going to, the chatbot is going to start coming up with thesis, but it's not going to actually write the essay. It's going to walk them through how to solve an equation, but not solve the equation. And if the teen tries a shortcut, the responsible homework reminder is going to get popped up and tell the teen, you got to do your own homework.
0: Look, this is a wonderful vision. I think that this is a great direction to go in, and I understand exactly what you want to happen here. But ChatGPT accounts are free, and so you can just make a new one attached to a new email address. And if you have to put in a birthday, you could just lie on the birthday you put in. And even if, okay, it's the $20 a month plan, that's not that expensive. And unless they're also going to put in age verification systems like the ones that we've been talking about in other places where your phone provides the token, if they're going to incorporate that, now you have some guarantee. But otherwise, this is just the button that says, yes, I'm over the age of 18, which has never stopped anyone.
1: Well, it's going to... The age verification system is going to know, based upon the types of questions you're asking, that, okay, you're asking questions about homework that looks like your ninth grade algebra or your 11th grade trigonometry classes. The idea that you can't just lie to it, it's going to know, based upon the types of questions you're going to ask, there's some 2,000 signals it's going to look for. And based upon the content of the chat and the time of day that you're doing this, it's going to know you're a teen.
0: It also, the shift is going to have happen subtly without any action. So it's probably not going to have the label that pops up that says ChatGPT teen on it. You know, okay, if you're starting to do some of this stuff a bit more nuanced, it's not as obvious that the shift has happened. I could see that being a better product deployment here.
1: And I completely agree with you in that they're looking at, you know, the other Silicon Valley places and going, oh yeah, let's not get into those $1 billion lawsuits. We're $1.5 trillion in debt. We can't afford pencils, much less anything, those kinds of lawsuits. So to have ChatGPT jump out and be proactive to try and head off what is becoming a bigger problem in the school systems, I think this is a really good step, and it's going to be good for education.
0: I agree. I think execution and vision are different. You know, I think we'll yet to be seeing how good the execution is. At least the vision is right. They're trying something. They are trying to get in front of this. They're trying to shape something. They're trying to deploy a product that on paper will improve the user experience. Okay. You know, maybe it doesn't work. Maybe it turns out to be easier to beat the age verification. You know, I think that's going to be yet to be seen. You know, how good are the guardrails? You know, the age-related content, what you're allowed to talk with about it. You know, how smart is it around those things? How safe is it around? Because the lawsuit with Meta was about teen mental health. Does the ChatGPT for teens able to address that conversation nuanced? You know, I think that at least they're trying.
1: It'll be interesting, do they also start coming out with a ChatGPT for college? Thanks for tuning in to Tech Gumbo.
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0: confines of the 180 Pros studio on Monday. Hey, it's Hal Dane. You're going to want to join me as we will recap Legiscator on Monday. We'll, of course, visit with Will Green from LABI. We'll have Medical Monday coming your way. Moral Dilemma Monday coming your way. We'll talk about everything under the sun with Moon, and then it's back to the Breck Room. 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
10: I asked my accountant this past year how we could reduce our tax burden. Her recommendation was to file to become an S-Corp. It would reduce tax burden by $15,000. That if I drew my salary as a employee, that it reduces my tax liability personally by $15,000.
11: The principle we want to go with here is an expert brought me something that might be true. I'm not going to accept it on face value. They need to explain why. Their job is to have the heart of a teacher, explain to me, where's this $15,000 coming from? When it makes sense to me, we'll talk about doing it. Her job is not just to give you advice. Her job is to explain why. I want to know, A, what the math is, where I'm getting this $15,000, not just randomly take your advice because you're an accountant. B, I want to know what other unintended consequences are. I never move forward blindly because the experts said, including Dave Ramsey.
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15: This is a Bloomberg Money Minute. Americans are showing signs that they've reached their limit with surging beef prices. Beef sales fell 0.3% in the 3 months leading up to mid-July after growing about 5% during the same period over the past 2 years. There may finally be a ceiling on what Americans are willing to pay, with a pound of ground beef averaging $7.12 in July. Bloomberg News agriculture reporter Elena Peng doesn't think we'll see a significant drop in prices soon.
16: The latest data we saw from the U.S.
14: USDA really still shows the cattle herd very close to its five-decade low. And the process of rebuilding takes several years and also actually requires supplies to be a little bit tighter before they get better.
15: Beef processors squeezed by the rising cost of cattle have closed plants to reduce competition. Meantime, consumers who had responded to rising prices by cooking at home or buying cheaper cuts are increasingly pulling back altogether or shifting to less expensive proteins such as chicken. Courtney Donahoe, Bloomberg Radio.
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32: From Bloomberg World Headquarters in New York, I'm Doug Krisner. Let's update our top stories. We'll look at market action as well. So the focus this week will be on the Fed's annual symposium in Jackson Hole, Wyoming. On Friday, Fed Chair Kevin Warsh is expected to clarify his views on how the central bank should react to stubborn inflation. It's still above the Fed's 2% goal, although recent data have shown signs of cooling. Now, on Wednesday, we'll get the Fed's preferred measure of inflation,

0: songs of theirs that are just become so famous and repeated over and over again. What sort of buried gems did you find in there that people don't really talk about? What stands out is, how is this not a more famous line?
1: I mean, I think some of the discussions on, again, things like stock option accounting in the late 90s, where they're really, I mean, I think they say in the book, there was 500 companies and two of them had adopted, quote unquote, the right stock option accounting rules. Mm-hmm. Everybody else is playing this kind of game, and they talk about things like that so clearly in a way that anybody can understand, that it's just so useful to hear those things. Trying to think of other examples throughout the book that stand out. One example they give in terms of like their business is National Indemnity, an insurance company. Mm-hmm. They talk about this idea of, there was a period of time where the volumes in that insurance business went up, I believe, 5x, then over a period of 15 years contracted 85%.
0: Wow.
1: And then
0: it's back below the original starting line.
1: And you could imagine running a business and how painful that is. And they use it to teach a lesson in terms of, it applies differently in different businesses, but how in the insurance business, the only thing that matters is writing good business. And you have to get to a place where all the stakeholders, particularly employees, realize that writing bad businesses is not the decision to make, and you have to help them appreciate that they can keep their job too as you go through this. So it's just an example of them laying out something that, when they explain it, is so sensible and logical, but you have to have that long-term mindset. And again, when you compare something like that to how a lot of public companies act, you start to notice things that you may want to avoid.
0: That very much a science of hitting philosophy. You're better off not writing bad business, not writing any business, than writing bad business. I think the modern Berkshire is underappreciated for the importance of the various insurance. So there's Geico, there's Berkshire Re, there's a few insurance companies, which essentially gave Warren a giant pool of capital and patient capital to work with. Talk about the significance of insurance to the success of Berkshire Hathaway.
1: Yeah, it's been hugely important. That float has, I don't know what the number is now, but it's grown very significantly over a long period of time, and it has allowed them to make the investments that have, you know, got Berkshire to where it is today.
0: Coming up, we continue our conversation with Alex Morris, author of Buffett and Munger Unscripted, discussing Berkshire Hathaway after Warren Buffett. I'm Barry Ritholtz. 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
1: You got to make a situation where people go make it on their own. 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You can't prosper under socialism. And I read stories like this. Well, people go and steal stuff. It shouldn't be illegal if it's a biological need. Do people believe this stuff? These are the people that are making a move in the Democrat Party.
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7: From Bloomberg World Headquarters in New York, I'm Doug Krisner. Let's update top stories in market action. So the focus this week will be on the Fed's annual symposium in Jackson Hole, Wyoming. It will be there on Friday that Fed Chair Kevin Warsh is expected to clarify his views on how the central bank should react to stubborn inflation. It is still above the Fed's 2% goal, although, to be fair, recent data have shown signs of cooling. Now, on Wednesday, we'll get the Fed's preferred measure of inflation, the personal consumption expenditure price index. Headline PCE is

0: Bush. Now, separately, Besant is set to unveil plans on Monday as a way of isolating Iran economically. Here is Henrietta Trays, co-founder of Veda Partners.
1: The piece that I'm really interested in is obviously the combination of Warsh and how he is thinking about all the stuff that the Treasury Department is simultaneously doing. We basically are also getting, at the same time, two secret plans from Treasury Secretary Besant to fight the war with Iran and also to fight the war that they have with the bond market.
0: Henrietta Trays, co-founder of Veda Partners, speaking on Bloomberg's This Weekend. We'll also have earnings this week from NVIDIA. Those results after the bell on Wednesday. Last week, NVIDIA told its largest customers that the prices of servers containing NVIDIA AI chips will go up by more than 15% in many cases. The yen right now is 158.95. Futures trading in Chicago for the Nikkei off less than a tenth of 1%. WTI crude oil down 0.8% at 86.35. Global news, 24 hours a day. And whenever you want it with Bloomberg News Now, this is...
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0: Monday. Hey, it's Haldane. You're going to want to join me as we will recap Legiscator on Monday. We'll, of course, visit with Will Green from LABI. We'll have Medical Monday coming your way. Moral Dilemma Monday coming your way. 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

0: in his, he's my age back then. He's in his early 60s back then.
1: It turns out he had another three decades to go. You know, I think they've said over time that there's nobody who cares about the answer to this question more than we do. And, you know, a lot of the businesses at BNSF, the railroad, Warren's not really involved in the decision-making there. Mm-hmm. Same at Geico, same at a lot of other businesses. A lot of the equity positions, like I said, Coca-Cola or Amex, all these other ones, they're just in there, and they're almost certainly not going to be sold by Warren or anybody else. So I think a lot of the pieces are in place. The biggest challenges Berkshire has, as I mentioned, there's some operational issues at businesses like Geico that had to be fixed, and the massive, you know, massive cash pile is another challenge. Those challenges existed 2 years ago with Warren, and, you know, they still exist today, and solutions are difficult, but it seems like Greg Abel is starting to move in the direction of trying to resolve those issues.
0: So let's talk a little bit about Greg Abel. He took over as CEO of Berkshire on January 1st of this year, 2026. You were at the meeting in Omaha, his first annual meeting. Buffett just sitting in the audience like any other Berkshire shareholder. Well, maybe not like any other Berkshire, but not on stage. What was that like? How was Abel? Are you confident that this was the right choice and Berkshire is in the right hands?
1: Yeah, I think that, and this is also informed by writing the book. The questions over time, in the early days, the questions were really focused on Berkshire and investing. And I think as time went on, they became a lot more about life advice and other things that, while still interesting, are not really Berkshire specific. Mm-hmm. And when you got to things like I was saying with Geico and telematics, or at BNSF, where their results were lagging some of the other class one rails, I think Warren had a tendency to not want to point fingers at the managers, and mm-hmm. he wouldn't really talk specifically about the issues there, which is, you know, for the people who are kind of the diehard Berkshire shareholders, we want to hear those things. Greg took those questions head on, which was really refreshing to hear. And I think everything we've seen so far would suggest that, you know, as Warren and Charlie said, we thought about this more than anyone else, and I think that's probably reflected in their decision.
0: We have been speaking with Alex Morris, author of Buffett and Munger Unscripted. If you enjoy this conversation, well, check out any of the 659 we've done over the past 12 years. You can find those at iTunes, Spotify, Bloomberg, YouTube, wherever you get your favorite podcasts. I would be remiss if I didn't thank the crack team that helps us put these conversations together each week. Alexis Noriega is my video producer. Sean Russo is my researcher. Anna Luke is my producer. I'm Barry Ritholtz. You've been listening to Masters in Business on Bloomberg Radio.

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6: One in four Gen Z investors actually consider sports betting as part of their deliberate ongoing component of their long-term financial plans.
3: And Bloomberg's Zija Song says more than half of 20-somethings have moved money earmarked for investing into sports bets in the last year. That's according to an online survey from the personal finance platform Betterment.
6: This really is related to how fast sports betting industry has grown.
3: A nearly $17 billion industry, according to the American Gaming Association. Song says at least 95% of sports bets aren't profitable long term. And even the Sports Betting Alliance, which includes FanDuel and DraftKings, says it's entertainment, not an investment or wealth building strategy. 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
12: From Bloomberg World Headquarters in New York, I'm Doug Krisner. Let's update top stories and market action. So the focus this week will be on two key events. On Wednesday, we'll get the earnings after the bell from NVIDIA. Then Friday, Chair Kevin Warsh will address the Fed's annual symposium in Jackson Hole, Wyoming. He is expected to clarify his views on how the central bank should react to stubborn inflation. Now, we know that inflation is still well above the Fed's 2% goal, although some recent data have shown signs of cooling. Wednesday, by the way, we'll get the Fed's preferred measure of inflation, that being the core personal consumption expenditures price index. The U.S. and Canada appear to be in a trade war. The two sides failed to reach a deal on Friday, and as a result, the U.S. has now imposed 50% tariffs on some Canadian products, and Canada said it would impose its own retaliatory tariffs. Canada's ambassador to the U.S., Mark Wiseman, said there was no one issue that led to the collapse in these talks. He said there was a consistent interpretation of the details in a negative way, and that led Canada to walk away. Here is Chrystia Freeland, former Canadian Deputy Prime Minister.
13: We don't see this as a zero-sum game. We don't see this as about dominance and submission. We think we can reach a deal that works for both parties. I think at heart, that is not President Trump's view. And that is a real problem. And it's a problem not only for Canada, it's a problem for the United States.
12: Chrystia Freeland, former Canadian Deputy Prime Minister, speaking on Bloomberg this weekend. The AI startup Hugging Face is reportedly exploring a sale. Business Insider reports the company may be valued at $13 billion or even more. Now, in 2023,

0: Hugging Face said it was valued at around $4.5 billion after a fundraising round with investors such as Google, Amazon, NVIDIA, Intel, and Salesforce. And you probably recall Hugging Face was recently at the center of a cybersecurity incident when OpenAI said one of its unreleased models accidentally hacked the platform. 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

0: This is Wall Street Week. I'm David Westin, bringing you stories of capitalism. U.S.-Canada trade talks come to the brink. Former Canadian Foreign Minister Chrystia Freeland tells us what is at stake. And there's been a lot of speculation about what AI will mean for jobs. Apollo's Torsten Slok brings us the first study of its kind on what's actually happened since ChatGPT came on the scene. Plus, it supports $1.4 trillion of U.S. GDP and 16 million jobs. But the Colorado River is running out of water. We look at government plans to ration what's left. But we start with the hundreds of billions of dollars being raised to invest in artificial intelligence, including $500 billion in one deal done by NVIDIA. Sam Palmisano served as CEO of IBM, where he was responsible for capital investment in new technologies and the need to make sure they made money for the company. So, Sam, there is a lot of money being invested in AI, whether it's chips or whether it's data centers, including the NVIDIA announced deal, $500 billion. Give us the perspective of a CEO of a big tech company. How do you decide how much to invest in a new technology?
1: How we would have thought about it, as you know, I have one of these big tech companies. We would have thought about where do we see the future state? And you go back to Watson with the 360, because that was going to be from unit record to computation, called a computer, right? In my particular case, it was AI, Watson, Jeopardy, you know, right? So how do you jump ahead of the next generation? Because the investment cycles in the R&D are going to be several years. So you have to start no different than quantum. That's another example of that. That's true for all tech companies. I'd say it's true for many companies that are relying upon any form of technology. It could be energy and those sorts of things as well. So we would always look out in time, and that could be from the R&D cycle, it'd be like a 7 to 10 years on the models, 3 to 5 for short term. We'd call that operational investment, but for the longer term things. And then basically you start out with goals and milestones and objectives, because you don't have numbers. And then as you get closer, you actually build your return equations as your business model dictates. So if your IRR is 15% or 14%, that would be the hurdle rate the guys would have to come over before you launched.
0: 7 to 10 years is a long time in any business.
1: Yes.
0: But right now, it seems like 7 to 10 months in AI is
1: a long time. Product cycle time, right?
0: Exactly. So how do you project out returns with AI that's changing so fast?
1: Well, the software's changing fast, and the models, right? The learning models, the frontier models, that's what's changing really fast. Data centers aren't changing fast. I mean, the estimates are 3 to 5 years before this stuff comes online. That's not unrealistic. Semiconductors, you get it online, probably 7. Nuclear, at least 10. So that's the energy requirement for a lot of these things. So these things are long cycle times before you actually get the capacity in place. Now, I mean, the challenge with this in the interim, obviously, is people, the large hyperscalers, the big guys out there, will probably have enough requirement that they'll in many ways control the market. I mean, because they'll make the big bets in the short term. They'll get the data centers. They'll get the energy. Other guys that are trying to compete or even to participate in this market are going to, I think, be squeezed out.
0: We have all these announcements. Is this money actually going to be invested? Is it going to happen?
1: Well, right now, the memorandums of understanding. People claim that there's commitments and there's teeth in these

0: agreements. I have not read them. I have asked people who theoretically should know, and they tend not to comment on the actual specifics. So I'm just going to leave it at that. I can't imagine if this thing adjusts, say, economically. Suppose, for example, just adoption slows. It doesn't have to be an economic downturn. Just a simple thing. Your adoption curve, you assume it'll be 7 to 8 years. Let's make it 10 to 12. That slows. You're not going to build out the capacity as quickly. That alone, you know, could cause, I think, a change in their plans. And then if their firm commitments, it's one thing, which I doubt, as they become more variable commitments over time, someone, again, is going to have to deal with the shortages. I mean, either the bondholders, I mean, someone committed to put a shovel in the ground to build a data center. Someone agreed to add energy capacity to support this aggressive case that we see today. At some point, if things do slow, that would have to adjust.
1: The way things are today, we tend to look at a company based on return on investing capital.
0: Yes.
1: And we compare companies depending on their return. For example, I took a look and IBM is running about 10% return on investing capital.
0: Yeah.
1: Microsoft, you know, Google, Alphabet is like 25%.
0: Correct.
1: Take the 10% number on $500 billion. That's a lot of incremental income that you have to generate every year.
0: Every year. And put that on a base of, say, IBM today, 60 or 70 billion. I was 100 billion when I was there, 105, whatever. Put on that base of some level, of, well, our margins were a little higher than they are today. But put on a base that you already have a stream of several billion. You got to add an additional several billion in an annual basis. And I used to say that at IBM, for us to grow at 7 or 8% just on the top line, we'd have to be create a Fortune 50 company every 14 months. Now, in enterprise computing, that's tougher. Consumer in tech is probably an easier way to do that. You get a hit, hot phone or whatever it happens to be. But if you're selling to banks or telcos or governments, the odds of them taking up their expenditures at that rate, say you could create a Fortune 50 company, is pretty tough to do.
1: If you look back in history, some of which you lived at IBM, but also going back to the Industrial Revolution, railways, things like that, are there patterns with these sort of technological revolutions that we see?
0: Yeah, there are actually. There's a scholar at Cambridge, her name is Carlotta Perez, and she's done a lot of work going back to 1771 for the Industrial Revolution, then the steam engine, and then, you know, oil and gas, and then microelectronics and compute, and now she would probably run her sixth generation, but the pattern's the same. Over time. It starts with, she calls the installation cycle, we would call maybe the infrastructure build out today. That's the base that gets put in place, and it takes several years to do that, obviously, to get it to scale. And then normally what has happened over this history here is that it has corrected for multiple reasons. It could be an economic reason, it could be policy. I mean, governments do things that sometimes don't always stimulate growth. So there could be multiple reasons why, but in every situation, it adjusted. Now, her argument is that's good for capitalism because it resets the cost base. And then what happens is she calls it the deployment cycle, then people build up, and then it goes to maturity with big societal impact. That pattern has repeated itself since the 18th century. Will it repeat itself again today? People argue it won't. I'd argue back in the dot-com bubble, they said it won't. There and as well. I mean, housing crisis, it wasn't ever going to go down. I mean, as you know, we've all lived these things. Unfortunately, circumstances do change.
1: It's good for capitalism to reset the cost base. It's not necessarily good for investors who invested in that.
0: Yes.
1: That means somebody is taking a haircut along the way. As a CEO, how do you make sure that you don't get caught out in that?
0: Well, basically, if I'm now, let's go back to my IBM story here, how we would be more conservative on the aggressive case. You have to admit, I think the cases are the optimistic, all thing goes well. We used to say all trees don't grow to heaven. So you have to have a downside case to go. We called it a plan B, quite honestly. So you'd have your plan A, you would drive to the plan A, which is the high optimistic case, but you had a plan B that if you had to correct quickly, you could adjust. And I would say probably 6 out of 10 times we were adjusting before that cycle was over. Because, again, it's very difficult to predict. Think about if you're dealing with just a flat-out demand statement. I mean, who can call it? They can't call supply chain demand for a year or two from now, much less 8 to 10, where you're making these assumptions.
1: In the Perez work, she also talks about a

0: financialization of these things, where the financial markets really kick in now, and they're really, we're seeing that to some extent now. There are some reports about off-balance sheet financing. Do we have our arms around exactly how much these companies are investing?
1: There's no transparency, as you probably know, in the off-balance sheet estimates. And the companies, at this point in time, given where the projects are, don't have a requirement to disclose. So you have a bunch of factors there where people are being estimated. But if you're a financial analyst in this space and you're trying to figure out the true liability or the true debt that you have relative to the company's debt capacity, it's very, very difficult.
0: As people are projecting returns, future returns, which are speculative necessarily, it's a new technology, there's another factor that appears to be coming into play, and that's China, with a different approach to their models and a less expensive one, which could constrain those returns, could it not?
1: Yeah, well, there's an alternative today. It's called open source. I mean, we did a program together on open source that happened to be with Linux and the operating system, and then applications that were built on top of that. Well, the Chinese are arguing with DeepSeek and those sorts of things, and the latest ones have just come out, that there's no reason why they can't have this open source capability available. And it doesn't require, their models don't require the same capacity as the U.S. models, the proprietary models, either the GPU capacity. So they have an alternative that's less cost. And that's what they're deploying. My point of view is that if I was China, not the United States, because the U.S. you would not like this. If I was China, I would just go take the rest of the world, let the U.S. have a sanction, say you can't come in, you can't sell in my market. Fine, but that's today. Is probably less than 20-25% of the market. So go get the 75. And if you look at what's going on in Asia, that's where they're going. And they're going to take their model, which the old industrial model, they'll build a massive scale, low cost, high quality, which people say couldn't be high quality, take it to market, and then we know what happened everywhere else, and they're running the same play here.
0: Coming up, it's time to stop speculating and start looking at the data. Torsten Slok of Apollo takes us through his study of what the actual use of AI means for the workforce.
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12: This is a story of puts and takes. Until recently, most of the talk about the effect of AI on employees has been based on theory. But now we are starting to get some data. Torsten Slok is chief economist for Apollo and recently co-authored a paper analyzing those data for hundreds of occupations. And though it is early going, the initial results indicate that those most affected feel it in the size of their paycheck rather than whether they get to keep their job.
13: It is now possible to look at what happened before ChatGPT came along and what happened after ChatGPT came along. And what we did was that we categorized the employment and wage numbers into occupations and asked what occupations were exposed a lot to AI and what occupations are exposed less to AI. And then we looked at, as a natural experiment, what happened before ChatGPT came along and what happened after ChatGPT came along. So when you look at the 300 different occupations that we looked at in terms of AI exposure, the conclusion is, at least where we sit right now, that those occupations that are highly exposed to AI, they are seeing weaker wage growth, but the employment effect on everyone is insignificant.
12: What surprised you about the results that you might not have expected going in?
13: Well, the debate around AI in the labor market for now some time has been about labor displacement. In other words, there's a lot of worries about that when AI comes along, then work processes are going to get automated, and therefore a lot of workers are going to lose their jobs. What we found was that that effect is not quite here yet. Instead, let's also not forget that when AI, of course, becomes more easily available as a tool, now it's also easier to open a new business. So if you look at the weekly data from the Census for Business Formation, you are at the moment seeing business creation in the U.S. is at the highest level ever in U.S. history. So on the scale, you have on the one hand an automation and replacement effect that's certainly saying that the labor market should get worse. But on the other hand, so far the dominating effect has been that there is also a much more dynamic economy where people can now invent ideas, use agents, use loops, graphs to come up with ideas, and as a result create more businesses that ultimately likely will also create some more employment.
12: And talk about the labor market getting worse. As I understand your study, it said it gets worse more on the wage growth than it does actually in people losing jobs. But it's not evenly distributed.
13: Yeah, there are some occupations that are more negatively impacted. We chose, and this was somewhat randomly, to categorize the buckets of occupations into those occupations that are more than half exposed to AI and those that are less than half exposed to AI. In other words, try to cut the sample into different categories of who is it that has high exposure, who is it that has low exposure, again, by this actual user's data. And show you that those who have higher exposure generally saw lower wage growth. So in other words, you can begin to worry about that maybe AI, because it is replacing knowledge workers, is going to create some downward pressure on wage growth. And so far not on employment, but it's going to create some downward pressure on wage growth.
12: You say in your report that it's still early days, that the effects may grow over time. Do you have any sense where we are in that process and how those effects may grow?
13: We don't quite know at this point, because the market is trying to figure out the answer to that question literally every day, namely, how quick is the AI payoff going to come? At the moment, enterprises are investing a lot of money in AI, but when you look at the actual margins for the S&P 493, meaning not the Magnificent Seven, margins have not gone up yet. Most people, including me, expect that we should begin to see some improvements in margins over the next several quarters, but at this point, it is still very early days where businesses are trying, like an S-curve, to figure out, well, now we have a new technology, now we're trying to figure out how to use that technology, and once we then have a way to use that technology, we would like to see another step higher in the S, and the implication, of course, is that those industries that will be able to implement and adopt AI will, of course, be the next winners as this technology continues to develop.
12: Based on what you've seen so far, including this study, what does it say for economic policy? What should people in Washington be focused on right now?
13: Well, the challenge in policymaking at the moment is that we just don't know which scenario we're looking at. Let's say the unemployment rate goes to like 10-15% because people lose their jobs. Then, of course, economic policy should be focusing on that problem. If, on the other hand, that the dominating effect here becomes that business creation is creating so many more jobs and therefore the unemployment rate, which is the consensus expectation, would actually be going down, well, in that case, policymaking does not need to worry about displacement of workers. Then they should instead maybe worry about the economy overheating, and another set of economic tools from policymaking will be needed. So that's why the problem where we sit right now here in 2026 is we just don't know whether the scenario at this point is one where the labor market is going to get a lot weaker or it's going to get a lot hotter. And for that reason, therefore, the best thing for policymakers at this point is just literally like the market to wait and see.
12: Are you as optimistic about AI at the end of this study as you were at the beginning?
13: I'm very optimistic about AI because I do think that the effect of creating a more dynamic economy many more opening up new businesses in consulting, in finance, in legal services, and those new businesses will compete with incumbents, and that will continue to put more and more competitive pressure on the economy. And that's something that we should all be very interested in, because that creates more jobs, that creates more businesses, and ultimately, as a result of that, I truly believe that AI is a miracle drug that will both create higher productivity and also create higher employment. So I'm very optimistic on what AI will bring to the U.S. and the global economy.
12: Whether AI eventually spells riches or ruin for workers, the numbers so far tell only part of the story. Inside companies, executives are already deciding which jobs can be automated, which workers can be retrained, and how best to allocate labor costs. Diane Gerson is

0: is a senior advisor at Boston Consulting Group, and she confronted those choices when she was head of human resources at IBM.
1: For certain jobs where there's high attrition, those are the jobs that are being automated the first with AI. Those jobs are being replaced at a lower rate. The demand for those jobs is lower, and it's your classic demand supply. So people are taking jobs at lower rates in those job categories. Customer service being an example, or business services. Those are the types of jobs where you need fewer of them because the work can be done by fewer people faster. So to the extent that they are being hired, yes, they may be hired at a lower rate, but I don't see companies cutting pay. The only area that I would see this happening is in areas where you have contractors, right? So what you're seeing is there's a lot of data available. There are data brokers that can tell, hospitals that are hiring traveling nurses, which of the traveling nurses have, you know, low credit scores or credit problems. And so they can offer a lower wage and know they'll get it. Or ride hailing services, if there's a driver who previously took a ride at a lower rate, they'll keep being offered that lower rate. So I think those are spot wages as opposed to employees, and you're going to see that happening faster.
0: When you talk about categories that have, for example, high attrition, things like customer service, and in general, and I understand this is a rough correlation, does that tend to correlate with lower income, lower salary?
1: Yes. Oh, absolutely. Yeah.
0: So it's plausible that AI would affect first the lower paid employees before it gets to the upper levels.
1: Yes. Let's take legal. So it's the paralegals that are going to go first, right? Because so much of the paralegal work can now be done by, one of the AI firms, Harvey or whatever. And so to the extent that a law firm says, oh, but we want these paralegals to be overseeing the AI, then their jobs will change somewhat. Or we'd like to train them to become, some junior level of lawyer that never existed before, because that kind of work, we never really could accomplish with our junior lawyers. So there's a variety of different things going on. But yes, it's starting at the bottom with the more repetitive tasks, the analytical tasks, the known models. And of course, the big question is, as it moves up the stack, and it's already moving up the stack, particularly in tech, how are you going to train the senior people? Because if it's gobbling up the jobs below, the pipeline is lost. And so I'm seeing a lot of really thoughtful work being given to that by companies, because they want to preserve their judgment capability. They want to preserve their leadership capability and their highest levels of expertise. And so you've got to develop them through some set of jobs.
0: The projections right now, and you need them to justify the investment that's being made, is that this AI is going to increase productivity substantially. If that, in fact, delivers on the promise, what does that mean for the workforce?
1: Some companies are thinking broadly and saying, productivity actually isn't going to increase our valuation that much. Just doing things faster and cheaper doesn't mean you're going to, have the highest valuations. But if we can create new products, if we can create new opportunities, if we can do breakthrough innovation, then we'll have a higher valuation because we'll have growth, right? So I think those companies are saying, what can we now do with AI that's going to elevate our capability as opposed to just making us more productive and faster?
0: A motivated workforce is essential and was part of your central responsibility at IBM. As you look at AI, assuming you had your old job back, how would you use this to motivate the workforce? Because it could cut either way. It could demoralize people, really change the culture in a negative way, or I guess conceivably could motivate people. How would you use it?
1: Well, I think some companies have done this really well. And I'll call out Walmart. They spoke with all of their employees and they said, AI is for you. You are in charge of the AI. It's to make your job better. And you're going to be involved in every stage of this implementation of AI. And so instead of it being done to them, they were made to feel like they're empowered with AI, right? And I think that's where, when people feel like they're losing their agency and their control, and they're just going to be, I'm thinking about I Love Lucy when they're on that chocolate line with Ethel, and it's going really, really fast. But at the very end, they have to put it in boxes. And of course, humans can't put it in boxes as fast as the machine regime is going, so chocolate's

0: We're all over. That's sort of the image that a lot of people have of AI, because it is machine-paced, and it's going to speed stuff up. Is that what we're going to do to professional work? And that is happening in some places, but I think some companies are being much more thoughtful and saying, no, actually, it's to make you a better professional. It's to augment you do. And that's where we're going to get our productivity, because you'll be able to spend time on different things. A great example is, you know, the radiologists, which everyone thought was going to go away. Actually, their wages have gone up faster, 42% faster than software engineers since 2021, even though AI can read the images. Why? Because they have more time to talk to the patient, to learn more about what's happening, to interpret things that from their knowledge and experience. So, you know, so people can operate at the top of their license instead of doing the more menial parts of their jobs. That's a win, if indeed you can create more value. So you're seeing kind of bigger thinking going on in some companies, but some of them are just, as I said, pressing the easy button and going for the, you know, going for the layoff.
1: Coming up, saving the southwestern U.S. from drying up. We look at the rationing plan developed by the U.S. government to save the Colorado River, which is responsible for supporting $1.4 trillion of the U.S. economy.
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9: From Bloomberg World Headquarters in New York, I'm Doug Krisner. Let's update top stories. We'll look at market action for you as well. So much of the focus this week will be on two main events. Wednesday, after the bell, we'll get earnings from NVIDIA. Friday, before the opening bell, we'll hear from Fed Chair Kevin Warsh. He'll be at the Fed's annual symposium in Jackson Hole, Wyoming, and he is expected to clarify his views on how the Fed should react to stubborn inflation. Now, we know that inflation is still above the Fed's 2% target. Wednesday, we'll get the Fed's preferred measure, which is the Personal Consumption Price Expenditure Index. He is expected to rise at an annual rate of 3.6%. It's also a day that we're going to get inflation-adjusted personal spending, and those figures are expected to show little change. The head of the Minneapolis Fed is Neil Kashkari. He's concerned inflation will not cool anytime soon.
10: More data is yet to come between now and our next FOMC meeting, so I don't want to prejudge things. But what's happening in the Middle East, the conflict with Iran, is now a big driver of what's happening on inflation, because, as you know, energy goes into every facet of the U.S. economy. And the longer that conflict, the more turmoil there is, the longer it goes on, the bigger effect it ends up having on the U.S. economy and on inflation.
9: That is Neil Kashkari. He is head

0: Canada's ambassador to the U.S., Mark Weissman, said there was no one issue that led to the collapse in talks. He said there was a consistent interpretation of the details in a negative way, and that led to Canada walking away. Right now in Chicago, Nikkei futures are up about 0.3%. The yen is a little weaker here at about 159. We'll get trading in Tokyo underway at the top of the hour. Global news, 24 hours a day, and whenever you want it with Bloomberg News Now. 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
8: This is a story about triage. The American Southwest, as we know it, was built on cheap, reliable water from the Colorado River. But for decades, the river has been shrinking, and this year, the fight over what's still left has come to a head. It's forcing a showdown over who cuts, who pays, and what life in the West costs when water is no longer a given. Bloomberg's Michael McKee has the story.
9: We know the situation on the river. It's the worst it's ever been.
10: Without water, there's no Imperial Valley.
11: We are indeed getting to be in a crisis situation.
12: This has been a very difficult year.
13: This is the Colorado River. At over 1,400 miles long, it provides water to seven states across the Southwest. Starting in the Rocky Mountains, the river begins as snow, which melts and provides water to the upper basin, made up of Wyoming, Colorado, Utah, and New Mexico, and the lower basin, which includes California, Nevada, and Arizona. The water makes its way to kitchen sinks and front lawns, but also crops and businesses and reservoirs, which generate power for the cities in the western U.S.
11: Lake Powell is very close to what they call the power pool. And that means that once the reservoir is below that level, it can't push the water through the turbines to create power. That's going to affect power supply.
13: Jennifer Gimbel is a water policy scholar and former Bureau of Reclamation official. She says the river's legal framework was built in layers, beginning with a compact in 1922. But a lot has changed since then.
11: We have no safety net now. When all those other agreements were signed, there was still a decent amount of waters in the reservoir.
13: But no longer. This winter, the Rocky Mountains saw the lowest snowpack ever recorded. And less snow means less water downstream. Dan McAvoy is a climatologist at the Western Regional Climate Center, where he has been tracking snowpack levels across the West.
14: Why is snowpack so important?
15: Yeah, it's critical to pretty much all of the Western United States in terms of water supply, of course. So for many regions around the West, you know, anywhere from 50 to more than 70% of the surface water that's used for public consumption, agriculture, irrigation, all the surface water supply, most of that comes from the snowpack that accumulates in the winter season and then historically has slowly melted through the spring and summer. But that is changing, and we saw a big shift in how that occurred this year. This is a widespread event where we've seen some of the lowest snowpack on record going back 50 to 75 years or even longer. And so that's something that kind of developed throughout the course of the year. Then we had this really unusual March heat wave, and that triggered this really abrupt and really early snowmelt, leading to this really catastrophic situation in terms of snowpack as a whole across the western U.S. And conditions are probably the worst in the Colorado River Basin right now.
13: That lack of snowpack is now showing up in the system's balance sheet. Lake Mead, which hit its lowest level since it was filled 90 years ago, and Lake Powell are the two biggest reservoirs in the country. Both of their water levels have been declining for decades. This year, some of the rules governing the river are expiring. And with the seven states unable to reach a long-term agreement, the federal government is stepping in to divide the waters.
11: So now we're down to the nitty-gritty. Who gets it and who?

0: who doesn't? And you have governor's representatives, and they're concerned about their constituents. They're concerned about the economy. They're concerned about food security, but there's only so much in the river. And as they just couldn't come to an agreement. In the lower basin, the reclamation is called the Water Master. They control the contracts. In the upper basin, we don't have a large federal reservoir, so we don't have a way to call for that water and have it delivered. It's just a natural process. So each state is in control of its natural resources.
1: The Bureau of Reclamation recently released plan covers the next 2 years, suggesting a 1.5 million acre foot water usage cut annually for the lower basin, with Arizona getting hit the hardest.
2: We think there are fundamental flaws with the final environmental impact statement, the FEIS. We believe it's not following the law. It has significant problems. What the United States has put on the table simply isn't workable for Arizona.
1: As the general manager for the Central Arizona Project, Brenda Berman oversees allocation of the Colorado River water to nearly 80% of the state's population.
2: The lower basin states, so Arizona, California, Nevada, what we've done is we've put forward a plan, and we did that before that document came out. And that plan is to create 2 years of stability on the river. These reductions that we're talking about, 760,000 acre feet for Arizona, is something that our communities have been preparing for. It's not something we think we can do every year, but it's something that we are prepared for in 27 and 28. You can't balance the entire smaller river on the shoulders of either CAP's customers or in Arizona, California, and Nevada. This is something that has to be shared by all seven states who share the river.
3: How do you negotiate something like this?
0: Everybody is in a corner because there just isn't enough river water. Farmers in California are probably feeling like, well, we got it better because we're what they call senior rights to Arizona. But California is still going to have to take some cuts also. Looking at the upper basin, we've been taking cuts every year during this drought.
1: That old legal order is not abstract. The Colorado River supports $1.4 trillion of economic activity every year and jobs for 16 million Americans.
4: I sell this crop by the ton, by the pound.
1: One of those Americans is Andrew Limegruber, whose farm in California's Imperial Valley has been run by his family for generations.
4: We are the big target on the river because we are such a large user of water, but we're also the highest in priority. The way it works in the West, the first person to use the water beneficially, first in line. We have a system of laws in place that would have dealt with this crisis before it got to this point. Unfortunately, you know, Arizona has only been pulling water off the Colorado River since the late 1980s. The CAP was only approved by Congress with Arizona agreeing that in times of shortage, they would be the first to be reduced and cut off. For the last two decades, Arizona's been taking their full entitlement, even though they didn't have the need for that water. We have strong standing water rights that have gone all the way to the Supreme Court. They've been adjudicated, they've been passed and processed. We have the law to stand on. If they can come in and take that away, that means there's no such thing as a property right in the United States.
1: The impact reaches far beyond the Southwest. In the winter, much of the food that feeds American families across the country comes from desert farming regions like the Imperial Valley.
4: Most of the population thinks that the food that they buy at the grocery store shows up in the back. They don't know that it comes from a source, that it's produced. A lot of hands and labor and blood, sweat and tears goes into producing all the bounty that we share in.
3: Are you able to use less water?
4: There are areas where there is efficiency that can be gained. It just costs money. Utilizing systems like drip, overhead sprinkler systems, automated flood systems, tell water return systems, all these different uses of technology, but they're very expensive and costly. Unfortunately, the least expensive way to get water off of farms has been fallowing. And fallowing, around here we call it the F word. It's extremely detrimental to our communities. Fallowing puts people out of work.
5: This was not a cheap installation, I would imagine.
4: No, this half-mile system that irrigates 180 acres
6: was a $500,000 capital expenditure. To be sustainable,

0: We also have to be economical and profitable as a business. The benefit, though, is with this system, I can produce more crop.
1: If the Imperial Valley shows the cost of cutting use, San Diego shows the cost of cutting new supply. With an abundance of water at its disposal from desalinization, the county's water authority plans to help ease pressure on Arizona and Nevada for a price.
2: How does this agreement with the other states work?
3: First, we have to get all of the lawyers in the room, and we have to get them to agree.
4: We're looking to do things that have never been done before.
1: As the general manager of San Diego County's Water Authority, Dan Denham is overseeing the effort of turning water into a financial exchange.
2: So you'll send water to the states in exchange for them using less water from the Colorado?
3: We're going to exchange money for water. And that's the basic construct behind it. It's the construct behind what we've done with the farming community in the Imperial Valley. It's allowed the Imperial Valley to make investments on farm efficiency projects while maintaining their high priority rights to water. We receive the water that, as I suggested, would have otherwise been cut by 50%. So similarly, Arizona and Nevada get water, and for the Water Authority, we get inventory off of our books. Inventory off the books in the form of water means more flattening of rates out into the future. We can dampen the rate increases that have been really, really tough for us over the past 3 years.
2: Does it mean that those states will not have to cut back as much?
3: Yes.
1: Desalinization can create a new supply, but it can't put water back in the Colorado River. It shows what scarcity pricing looks like when the cheap supply is no longer enough.
3: This water at the desal plant, the most expensive, costs $3,500 a unit. Some of the other sources that we have are $50 a unit. Some are $800 a unit. Some are $600 a unit. Altogether, it's $1,400 a unit. And that's what makes this more affordable if it's just the only option you have.
5: Desalination is expensive, but quite honestly, we have not paid what our water is worth to us. And so we need to make that adjustment in our minds.
1: The next chapter of the Colorado River economy will be built around pricing scarcity, not abundance. It's clear that the basin region needs more than a temporary fix. States and the federal government need to work together to build a new operating system before Mother Nature forces one upon them.
6: It all comes down to dollars and cents and economics.
3: Hydrology is not going to wait for us. If there is a bad year next year on the river, the system will crash.
7: We have a responsibility to our national economy. We have put massive amounts of water out there. It is time for everyone who benefits this river to step up.
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